0: from? I don't know. Is it just a sense in our fallen spirit, the spirit that's been affected by sin, where we are looking elsewhere for worth and dignity? But I would say, especially in like the formative years of high school and college, where you become attuned to what's around you. When you're really little, kids just don't care. And that's just so wonderful. Mm-hmm. I love that about little kids. They are not worried about what other people think. And I think that's why Jesus says the word to come to him like little children. There's just no pretense. Mm-hmm. What you see is what you get. And they just don't really care. And then suddenly, as we develop and mature, we're suddenly aware, oh, people have thoughts. Maybe they're about me. So I would say, especially in the college years when I was trying to figure out what it meant to just live on my own as an independent person, I've always been very driven. And body image issues, I would say, kind of took root in that time. And I wouldn't say in the least that I struggled with an eating disorder or anything like that, but I would say that I struggled with some disordered thinking about taking care of myself, about my body, about exercise, about eating. And honestly, Dana, it wasn't until the Lord took the legs out from under me and I found out that I had Lyme disease and all of that was just completely taken from me that he began to do a great healing work.
1: How old were you when that happened?
0: Yeah, it wasn't until a number of years later. I wasn't diagnosed with Lyme until 2014, so I would have been 25 years old.
1: So you're a young adult. So you suffered through those teen years and those college years and like most of us trying to figure it out. How did being diagnosed with a disease, how did that sort through all those beauty lies for you?
0: It's a great question. I couldn't exercise anymore. I was so weak. Mm-hmm. Some of my symptoms involved joint pain, muscular weakness, chronic fatigue. My immune system was completely shot. So all the things that I prided myself on before, I'm training for a sprint triathlon and I have all these goals. I've always been very type A. So if I have a goal, I go and I get it. And I think that's how I thought about some of these things. I have a goal. And so I need to work out so many times a week in order to achieve the goal. I need to eat a certain way so that my muscles are healthy. And then suddenly you feel terrible and you can't do any of the things that you wanted to do. And it's incredibly reorienting and incredibly humbling. Like I am more than my body, but also God is going to redeem my body someday. And someday I'm going to have a body that doesn't break down. And that it was just very reorienting, very perspective shifting for me.
1: Yeah. So my husband, Bob, and I have just walked through this because he's had long COVID and the same kind of things, muscle pain, joint pain, fatigue, everything gets stripped away. And you have to stand before the Lord and ask what your value really lies in. And it sounds to me like, I'm thinking of when you're sharing your testimony, 1 Timothy 4:8 says, bodily training does have some value, right? But godliness has a much higher value. Our spiritual training has a much higher value. And it sounds to me like when you're talking about your standard of beauty and physical wellness, you were emphasizing the bodily training.
0: Absolutely.
1: And
0: absolutely.
1: The Lord brought you to a place of reckoning.
0: Yeah, that's right. And it makes me think too of Isaiah 40, verses 7 and 8. The grass withers, the flower fades when the breath of the Lord blows on it. Surely the people are grass. The grass withers, the flower fades, but the word of the Lord endures forever, right? Godliness has value in every way. That will last. And we're not, you know, Christians are not Gnostics. We don't disparage the body.
1: Right.
0: We're not saying our bodies are bad. God created us with bodies. And Jesus was raised from the dead in a body. And someday God will raise our bodies to be like his glorious body. So God cares about our bodies. But these earthly bodies are not forever.
1: Right.
0: And I think when we have a very physical, real understanding of that, it gives us perspective about what does endure forever.
1: Mm. So I think you have figured out some really important things. It sounds like you figured them out in your 20s. That's about when I figured out some of these beauty lies myself in my 20s. Mm. But you kind of would like your daughters not to have to learn on the hot pavement of life what it took you so long to learn. Is that what's burning in your heart? Am I sensing?
0: Oh, absolutely. I think

0: God is helping me come to peace with the reality, though, that some of these lessons will just have to be learned.
1: Yeah.
0: And I can't protect them from everything, and I can't control everything, but I can teach them. I can teach them. I can say, here is part of my story. You know, I feel so privileged that I get to write these resources, that I can hand them and say, I wrote this for you. This is something that I wish I had, something that I wish I had thought more about in those years. And I hope, you know, by God's grace, I hope that I model it. I know that I'm not a perfect person. None of us are. But by God's grace, I hope that I model it. And yet I know I can't.
1: Yeah.
0: I can't control or protect them from the work that God is going to do, you know, despite me or through me or whatever it is. God's going to do his work in their lives.
1: That's right.
0: And that does bring me a lot of peace.
1: It does. It brings me peace too. Okay. So you sat down one day and you, or I don't know, was it one day? How long did it take you? You wrote a poem about beauty for your daughters. Tell us the story of what led up to writing that poem.
0: Well, I was thinking about my daughter, Joanna, who was 5 at the time. Lydia was not with us yet. And her obsession with Disney princesses. And we really did try and screen some of those movies, but some of them are really great, you know, sweet movies. And so we would watch parts of them with her and read books. And she was just so drawn to beautiful things and princessy things. And so I just decided I would write her a picture book, giving her a better vision for beauty. And so that's what the poem is. It was actually a picture book that was intended for my Joanna. And when I submitted it to the publisher, they said, we're wondering if developmentally this is maybe a little above that age group, and so perhaps it's a resource for preteens. Maybe we expand it and turn it into a devotional, and the poem is a part of it. So that's how What Makes You Beautiful came to be. And I've been pretty humbled because my daughter was excited about it for about 2 days. We did 2 days of devotions together, and then she said, we'll do this another time.
1: We'll do this when she's 10 or 12 or 13, she'll be ready for it. So you've written this poem. It's radically vulnerable. It's beautiful. They're the words of discipleship from a mother's heart to a daughter's heart in an area where the battle will be thick. The battle over what she thinks and believes when she looks in the mirror and sees herself. What part of this poem is maybe the most poignant, most precious, most meaningful to you that you really want your girls to grasp onto? Would you read that for us?
0: I would love to. I would love to. It's a little section toward the end. It says, what makes you beautiful, my dear, is not your eyes, your ears, your nose, the face that your reflection shows. It's not about the things you do, the gifts and work God's given you, the risks you take, the friends you make, or beauty for pure beauty's sake. It's not what people say or do, but what God says is true of you. For God says beauty is the art of loving him with all your heart.
1: That is beautiful. Of course, there's a few pages of the poem before that and about a page after that. But the book is divided up to where we hear a little bit of the poem on each day's Devo. So let's go into that day's Devo or some of the content from what you just read. And where do you go in God's word to really help her learn that beauty is the art of loving him with all of your heart?
0: Yeah, well, in that day's devotional, the scripture that we look at is Deuteronomy 6, which is the greatest commandment. You shall love the Lord your God with all your heart and with all your soul and with all your might. And God says, these words that I command you today shall be on your heart. So what is the great aim of our life? Where is highest joy to be found? It's in loving the Lord, because that's what we were made for. And yet, our hearts are just so drawn to so many other loves. And it's not that we can't love other things. And I hope that I teach on that faithfully in this book, that it's God created us also to enjoy his good gifts. And he created us to be pointed to him and so many of the things that we enjoy. And yet they're not ultimate things. They're meant to point us to the gift, which is him. So yeah, growing and loving the Lord, isn't that our great privilege and our great challenge in the Christian life?
1: And, you know, I'm sitting here thinking, as you say, you know, what makes you beautiful, my dear? It's not your eyes, your ears, your nose, the face that your reflection shows. And yet, everything is a picture of a spiritual truth, right? Every physical reality is directing us to Him. Romans 1:20, creation screams out to us about His power and His character. And you've even mentioned the whole princess idea, right?
0: Mm-hmm.
1: Even that, isn't that us trying to tell the story of God's rescue of our heart?
0: Yes, yes. The kids and I talk about that all the time. Yes.
1: What do you tell them?
0: Yeah, well, often, sometimes my daughter will roll her eyes at me because she knows that I'm going to do this almost every time. But we'll just try and figure out how God's story is in every other story.
1: Hmm.
0: Because His story is the source. It's where we got all of our best ideas from. It's from Him.
1: Yeah.
0: You know, so we'll look at a movie like Beauty and the Beast. That's my favorite Disney movie. Belle is my favorite Disney princess. And I think we see there a picture of how a faithful love actually changes a heart.
1: Mm.
0: So I think Belle, in a sense, is almost a picture of Christ and how He comes to love the unlovable. And in loving them, He changes them.
1: Mm.
0: And we even see like this glorious picture of the resurrection at the end where this beast dies, but then He's raised. He's raised into His actual self.
1: Yeah.
0: And that's what's going to happen to us. So I light up every time I talk about it, and my daughter looks at me and she's like, really, Mom, again?
1: No, I love it. I love it so much. There's a Christy Knuckles song. Have you listened to the Christy Knuckles Lullabies for the Beloved album?
0: I have not, but I've heard of it.
1: Yes. It is amazing. And she has some lyrics in one of those songs that says, every fairy tale you've heard, they have borrowed your story. Mm, and it's just the concept that every fairy tale that you're going to read is really our hearts just reaching out for the rescue story of Jesus Christ. So you let them roll their eyes when you tell them that every time. They're going to be telling the kids behind them. It's so fun. I remember sitting at a fire pit and overhearing one of my daughters, who was in college at the time, telling a high school girl in our Christian high school words that I had told her over and over again as advice.
0: Oh.
1: And she's telling this girl, but I'm like, wait a minute, didn't you roll your eyeballs into the back of your head every time I told you that between the ages of 5 and 15? And they're parroting it. And she will one day tell her story to her daughter because you have faithfully told yours. I love the book. It's beautiful. Of course, anybody that knows me knows that I have a special call in my life for God's little women. Revive Our Hearts is all about helping women grow in freedom, fullness, and fruitfulness in Christ. But my heart beats for the little women, the preteens, and even younger than that. So you've written this beautiful, beautiful 20 daily devotions for girls. What makes you beautiful? What age group do you think it's most appropriate for?
0: Really the preteen years. So 8 to 12, somewhere in there, even 9 to 12. Because I do think some of the concepts are a bit abstract. So they want to be, you know, developmentally ready for it. But I also tried to keep it simple.
1: Well, here's the thing about it. So you've written with poetry in the beginning, and then you've unpacked that poetry in each of the daily devos. Two things I really commend you for. One is poetry forces us to be intimate with the words, and that forces us to learn. So that's a beautiful learning tool. The other thing I would say is your 8, your 9, even maybe your 10-year-olds, they're going to need mom-daughter devo time with this book. And that's a really good thing because you're teaching them how to have devos. You're teaching them how to digest something. But then the 10, 11, 12-year-olds are probably going to want this tool and learn some, you know, independence in their devotional time. So I love it. I highly recommend it. Kristen, I read dozens and dozens of books for this age group every single year. And this is at the top of the list. It's a beautiful book, well written, and I am so happy for us to share it with our Revive Our Hearts audience.
0: Oh, well, thank you. Praise God.
1: Well, praise God indeed. The book, What Makes You Beautiful, is available on our website at reviveourhearts.com/store. 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Now, speaking of Little Women, many of you know that they have a big piece of my heart. 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
2: 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Let's get moving for Season 1, Episode 3, titled The Source of True Beauty.
1: Hey girls, today we want to talk about where our sense of true beauty comes from. I'm joined by lead teacher Stacy Rudolph. Hey, Stacy.
3: Hey.
1: Stacy, tell me that there have been times in your life that you spent just a little too much time shopping online or obsessing about something you needed to wear so that you could feel, I don't know, beautiful, confident, cool, call it whatever you will.
3: No, you are not the only one. I mean, you would have thought I had like a obsession with Converse. I felt like I was not cool in school if I didn't have the next pair of Chucks. I don't know what it was, but
1: Converse.
3: I love it. Yeah, that's my thing.
1: That was the thing.
3: I'm
1: yeah.
3: a sneakerhead.
1: Okay, when I was in sixth grade, you know what I needed?
3: What?
1: Clogs.
3: Bam, bam,
1: bam. I know, they're totally not even in style anymore, but like I saved and I saved and I saved because I knew if I had this pair of clogs that I would be the coolest girl in school. Oh, if I could have that money back.
3: I'm like, boy, have times changed.
1: They have, and those clogs were painful. Does this sound like something your tween would enjoy? I hope so. Head on over to reviveourhearts.com to listen to the rest of that episode. We'll link it in today's transcript. The True Girl podcast is meant to be little drive time nuggets of truth so that from the time you drive from home to church or from home to school, your daughter and you have together meditated a little bit on the truth of God's word. Tomorrow, join Nancy as she explains a phrase from Proverbs 14. The wise woman builds her house. Is this passage suggesting you've got to grab a hammer and nails and literally build your own place of residence to be a wise woman? Well, thankfully not. If so, I have a feeling many of us would be sleeping outside tonight. So what does it mean exactly? You'll have to join us to find out. Please be back for Revive Our Hearts.

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5: For American Family News, I'm Chris Woodward. The people of Colombia need prayer. This after being hit with the most powerful earthquake in Colombia this century. It measured 7.4 and killed more than 100 people. Hundreds of buildings were damaged. Fire crews continue to battle blazes that have burned at least 10,000 acres in more than 900 homes near Spokane, Washington. Commissioner of Public Lands Dave Upthegrove says crews are making significant progress in putting out the fires.
6: Just a few days ago, firefighters were chasing fast-moving fires. But today, the work is increasingly shifted to securing the perimeter and methodically finding and extinguishing those hot spots.
5: Tens of thousands of people have been forced to evacuate, but several have since been allowed to return to their homes. No serious injuries or fatalities have been reported. At least one person has been arrested and accused of setting one of the fires. An immigration attorney says President Trump wants his latest executive orders regarding birthright citizenship to be challenged. Here's AFN's Chad Groening.
7: President Trump is still not happy with the recent Supreme Court decision upholding birthright citizenship, so he has issued two new executive orders in an attempt to limit the number of people who are born in the country who can become American citizens, and another focused on stopping people from coming to the U.S. to give birth. Art Arthur is a resident fellow in law and policy at the Center for Immigration Studies.
8: It's going to be an opportunity for the Trump administration to force the courts to reconsider the exceptions to birthright citizenship that they've already recognized. And it's going to be good from a political standpoint, because in essence, the people who are going to be challenging these provisions are the third secretary at the Chinese embassy to the UN or a Tren de Aragua member in the United States. Those are the sorts of challenges that the Trump administration wants from both a legal perspective and a political one.
7: And Arthur says the second order seeks to curb what Trump called birth tourism by increasing restrictions on visitors to the U.S. who want to obtain visas to give birth while in the country.
8: That's the whole point. As long as Donald Trump is president, or as long as there is a Republican president who agrees with limiting birthright citizenship, the executive branch is going to continue to bring challenges that it can use to narrow or overturn the decision.
7: I'm Chad Groening.
5: Federal efforts continue to confront and reduce government waste, fraud, and abuse. Minnesota Representative Tom Emmer offered these thoughts on Washington Watch.
9: $250 million pandemic fraud case, largest pandemic fraud case, the Feeding Our Future scandal. They've indicted about 96 people. I think 86 of them, 87 of them are Somalis. The Somali fraudsters that are involved, you know who they didn't indict? They didn't indict one government official. That's where the issue is. Somebody was overseeing the millions of dollars, the hundreds of millions that were being stolen right out from under the nose of Tim Walz and Keith Ellison. That's where the accountability has to happen.
5: In other news, several New York City homeowners are suing the New York City government over the rollout of its new luxury second home tax. Here's Fox's Lauren Simonetti.
10: One plaintiff tells me they were in complete disbelief to find their name on this list of nearly a million people who could be hit with this surcharge of as high as 6.5%, especially since they say it's our primary home and they've been living there for half a decade. Then the city sent out 17,000 letters warning homeowners they could be on the hook. And while more than 2,000 did file an exemption, the mayor's office is standing firm. Here's the quote. We extended the exemption application deadline to September 18th and partnered with elected officials to help their constituents navigate the process.
5: The administration has clarified most households on the list will not be affected by the new tax and that it will defend itself from the lawsuit. Homeowners are asking for a temporary restraining order on the tax. New York City is expected to raise an extra half a billion dollars a year by taxing luxury second homes. Find more news on AFN.net. 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
13: On July 4th, 1776, America's founding fathers declared a vision of liberty, a nation where its citizens could live free. 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And that's the freedom found only in Christ. Galatians 5:1 declares, "It is for freedom that Christ has set us free. 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In Christ, use your freedom to fight sin, pursue godliness, and serve others in love. That is liberty." 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
15: There is no doubt that pride is a great hindrance to the moving of the Holy Spirit. When we act in a prideful way, it is going to stop the things that God wants to be done in our life and through our life from being done. Now, that doesn't mean that the end results are going to be impossible. God can bring it about some other ways, but here's a very important biblical truth. When you and I don't submit, when you and I act prideful rather than submitting to what God is revealing and doing what God would have us to do, even though in the end what God wanted to accomplish will be accomplished, it will not be a blessing for us. We won't be rewarded and we won't reap the outcome of that goodwill of God. In other words, God's will be established and we will not be the recipients of it. We will be pushed aside. Well, we're going to be looking at a scripture today when one individual, Pharaoh, and we need to realize something. In the scripture, God uses a variety of individuals, not just the main characters, not just those of the children of Israel. But God uses a variety of people for a variety of purposes. Sometimes one is raised up in the scripture, meaning the attention of the word of God is given to that person in order to teach us what not to do, what not to say, how not to behave. And other times, the exact opposite. They are lifted up as an example to us. Whether these people be always of a faithful character, responding properly to the word of God or not. We see that in a multiplicity of ways with the kings of both Israel and Judah. Well, today we're going to focus in on one very important decision that Pharaoh did. And it began last week. Now, you may recall last week, we know that Yosef, he was still in prison, having been there approximately 12 years, missing his family, being out of his country, being in a different culture, and having various accusations charged against him that were all untrue, both while he was in the land of Canaan in Israel and now in Egypt. But throughout the text, what do you remember? The Bible says God was with him, meaning this, all these unfortunate happenings, acts of sin that were leveled against him, that did not affect Yosef's relationship with God. That God was with him and moving, and wherever Yosef was, others could see God's favor and God's power in his life to bless. Now, I like the fact, even in prison, there were those who could see God was blessing, prospering Yosef. Now, did he have a lot of money? No, he did not. But what he was doing, it was manifesting God's presence, God's glory in his life. And that's a very important principle. That is what's called in Hebrew an etgar, a challenge for us. No matter what's going on, where we are, what's happening to us, if we do not turn away from God, we do not base our relationship with him on our circumstances, but rather upon the truth of Scripture, we can be a powerful testimony in the midst of being in prison, being accused wrongly, having your reputation trampled upon by others. No, God's power, his providence, and his purposes can still be accomplished through you in the most unfortunate circumstances. Well, take out your Bible and look with me to the book of Genesis and Genesis chapter 41. The book of Genesis and chapter 41. I want us to begin where we left off last week in verse 17. Now, there we, at the end of our time together, we remember that the prisoner that was sent free, I'm talking about the chief cupbearer of the king to Pharaoh, he was restored, he was back in that position, and he was supposed to remember Yosef, but he didn't. Another unkind and unfortunate occurrence. But when Pharaoh had these two, and I want to emphasize this, those two dreams, the cupbearer, he remembered his sin, both what caused him to be in prison and how he was not faithful to Joseph, that he did not act in a proper way to remember Joseph. But he did at that time, speaking about how he could interpret dreams accurately. And therefore, we left off last week with Joseph being hurriedly brought before Pharaoh, but in new clothes, having been shaved, having a transformation. And that transformation of clothes and appearance shows that God brought Joseph, or at least allowed him to be in that position. He went through a time of transformation, and now that time had come to an end, and God had another purpose for him. The original purpose that those dreams that he had so long ago spoke to, and that is being a savior for Bnei Yisrael, the children of Israel. So notice what happens. Yosef is standing before Pharaoh and these illustrious leaders of Egypt, having been brought there, this young, now presumably about 30 years of age, when he begins to we'll see, rule over Egypt. Notice what it says, verse 17. And Pharaoh spoke to Yosef. Now, this is the retelling of what we've already learned. You and I have already encountered these two dreams that Pharaoh had. But now he's going to tell them to Yosef. And the purpose of that is for us to have, first of all, an emphasis, a repeating for the purpose of emphasis and paying attention to what these dreams are. And secondly, learning the significance through Yosef's interpretation that he received from God. Once more, verse 17. And Pharaoh spoke to Yosef, and now he's going to say what his dream was. Bahalomi, in my dream, behold, I was standing on the side of the river, that is the river bank, on the shore of the river. Verse 18. And behold, from the river comes up seven cows, but these cows, it says, parot, briot, meaning healthy cows of the flesh, and pleasing. The word here is yafot, beautiful or good in appearance. And it says they were grazing, eating in the meadows. So there they were, these seven healthy, and the word here means healthy in the flesh from a physical standpoint. But not only were they healthy, but they were also of a very good appearance. And this is emphasized. And notice what happens. Look, if you would, to verse 19. And behold, seven other cows went up after them. And it's important. It is emphatic. After them. The timing. After them. And we see here that these were poor. Now, usually this word has to do with finances, but obviously here it's meager in the sense that they didn't have much. There was not much to them. They were meager or poor in comparison, and also word ra'ot. Now, the word ra'ot means evil or bad, and it speaks to that which is not according to God's will. And we're going to learn something. I want to step ahead. We all probably have read this many times and very familiar with this story. And we're going to see how these seven cows and the dream that comes after them in regard to these seven ears of corn, how they speak of 7 years. And the important thing is this, that these 7 years, good years, that's what God wants to do. That's what, when we're walking with God, worshiping God, obeying God, being used for His purposes, that's what we can expect. But when things are not according to God's will, then we can expect ra'ot, that is, evil or bad, but it simply means that which is not according to God's desire. And this is going to tell us something. But that these seven bad years are not what God desires. Now, He's going to bring them because they are going to produce what God wants the outcome to be. And what is that? That is to show the necessity, a necessity for a Savior. One to rule, one to reveal, and one to manage. And without His role being received, well, what's going to happen? Utter disaster. We'll see this clearly. Look again, verse 19. We are talking about these ones coming up, these cows after them that were meager and evil in appearance. And then the word very, meaning exceedingly evil, exceedingly meager or poor in an unusual way. And it says that they were empty of the flesh. And Paro, he says, and I have not seen as these in all the land of Egypt of evil, meaning he had never seen cows that were so poor in appearance. From every standpoint, he'd never seen that before in this way. Look now to verse 20. And these thin cows and evil cows, They ate up the seven first cows, these first seven cows that were healthy. Now, you wouldn't expect that they would eat up the healthy ones. You would expect that these seven cows that came after, because they were meager or poor and not good in appearance, that they would be able to overtake and consume the good ones. But that's exactly what happens. Look now to verse 21. We see something that doesn't make sense. Something that says what this is not of the normal. Verse 21. And they came into the midst, meaning these seven healthy, good in flesh cows went into, and we know how they went into. They were devoured. They were eaten by these seven poor ones. But notice it says, Ve'lo noda ki ba'u el kirbe'na, meaning it was not able to be known. There was no visible effect of these seven unhealthy thin cows having consumed these seven ones that were better in appearance than them. So at the end, look at verse 21 at the end, and their appearance was evil, bad, poor, just as at the beginning. So there was no effect of these seven poor cows having consumed the seven good ones. You would think because they did, they would be noticeably different. But no, there was no outcome effect of these seven good cows upon these seven bad ones. And then look at the end of verse 21. It says, Vayikatz, meaning, and I came to the end, which is an idiom, I woke up. He came to the end of his sleep. Verse 22. And I saw in my dream. Now he's now referring the second dream to us. And now I saw in my dream, behold, seven ears of corn coming up from one stalk. And they were full and good. So they were plumped, these ears of corn, and they were full of kernels, is what it's saying. Verse 23. Behold, seven ears of corn that were withered, and they were very thin, and they were scorched by an eastern wind. They came up after them. So something very similar, not with cows, but with ears of corn. The first seven were very exceedingly good, full. But the seven that came up after were the exact opposite. They were scorched by the east wind. Now, some scholars point this out to be a metaphor for judgment. They had withered up and they were very thin in appearance. Verse 24, a different word. Instead of eating, we have the word for swallowing. So we read that the corn, ears of corn that were thin, they devoured the seven ears of corn that were good. So he saw something similar. But here it says, Va'omar el ha-chartumim. I said to the wise men, meaning I revealed this. I told this dream, both of them, to the wise men of Egypt. But notice what it says, end of verse 24, Ve'en magid li. They didn't have anything to declare to me. They were left speechless by this dream. Now, this is as well interesting, because once more we have something. We have these wise men being given the dream. Now, remember the book of Daniel? These same wise men of the same type, the same words used here, chatumim, of the same source, meaning from the pit of hell, they said to Nebuchadnezzar, if you tell us the dream, we'll give you the interpretation. They could always give an interpretation if they received a dream. Well, we learn in the book of Daniel, that wasn't the case. Once they were given a dream, they had no response. And likewise here, the similarities between Joseph and Daniel stand out. In the same way, these wise men, they were told the dream very specifically, but they had nothing. They were speechless. They had nothing to tell to Pharaoh. Verse 25. And Joseph said to Pharaoh, the dream of Pharaoh is one, meaning one dream it is to Pharaoh. And it says, and the God does to make known to Pharaoh. So which God does to make known? What he's saying here, the Hebrew's awkward, but what he says is this. There's one dream and God is making it known to Pharaoh. Now, this is significant because he's saying this is not just any dream. This is a God-given dream. And there's something else that stands out of the tech on stands out from the text, and that is et asher ha Elohim, which God makes known to Pharaoh would probably be another, but it's the God. Not just a God, not God makes known, but he says the God. And this is very important. It's emphatic in the text. So Joseph is saying, you know, those Khartoumim, these wise men of Egypt, they speak about God, Elilim, idols and such. They believe in the supernatural, but this is not their idols. This is the God that he is making known to you, Pharaoh. Verse 26. The seven good cows, they are 7 years. And the seven ears of corn, which are good, are 7 years. The dream, it is one. So even though he saw two manifestations with the cows and after that with the ears of corn, Joseph is saying, really here, there's only one dream. Both of these two dreams, they share the same message. Not two different things, two different dreams to speak about the same one occurrence. So look again, verse 26, he says, the seven good cows are 7 years, they are, and the seven good ears of corn, 7 years, they are. For one dream it is, verse 27. And the seven thin and evil cows that go up after them, they are 7 years. So also, both components are of time, 7 years. Seven cows, 7 years. Seven ears of corn, 7 years. And he says, and the seven thin ears of corn, scorched by an eastern wind, they are 7 years as well, but there's a chidush here. What's a chidush? There's something that's made new, some new revelation, because he says, they will be 7 years of famine. So now we know something. It's just not 7 years, but there's going to be seven good years and then 7 years of famine. And the emphasis here is not upon the good years, but when we look at the text, what is emphasized is the 7 years of famine. Now, we talked about some time ago that a very important concept that we need to remember is God's judgment. And this is one of the things that Joseph is going to reveal to Pharaoh and to you and to me, that God is a God of judgment. He may be passive for a moment. He may not respond to gross sin, but eventually he acts and he judges. And this is what this text is speaking about, that he's going to judge. Look now to verse 28. And this thing which I have spoken to Pharaoh, which the God, here again, the God with the definite article, it says, God is making known that God does what God's going to do, he shows to Pharaoh. Now, here's something very important. The implication of this text is this. This is what Yosef wants to convey. The one true God is making this known to you. He's showing you, Pharaoh. But here's the key. With revelation, there is responsibility. With revelation, there is accountability for what God has revealed to you. And Pharaoh, this one individual, he is going to be responsible for literally the lives of the people of Egypt and even beyond. The famine, those 7 years of famine, they're going to be on Egypt, but also upon much of the world in addition to Egypt. Why? Well, biblically speaking, we see a correlation between Egypt and the world in the scripture. So remember that, especially when you come across Egypt in prophecy. But let's move on. Look, if you would, to verse 29. Behold, the 7 years are coming, are seven good in all the land of Egypt. So these next 7 years, and one of the implications of the text is that it's all happening soon. But it's only through, and write this down, it is only through the revelation of God can you be prepared for the future. Let me go off on, I believe, a very relevant tangent. Think about a moment the parable of the prodigal son or the lost son. Now, he was given a sum of money. He left Israel. He went into a far country. He lived in a very unrighteous way, meaning he acted based upon the enticement, the desire, the leadership of sin in his life. And what happened? Having spent all, and that's exactly what the text says, after having spent all, a famine came.
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24: 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I'm Dr. James Dobson, and I'm thrilled that you've joined us.
0: Well, welcome to Family Talk, the broadcast division of the Dr. James Dobson Family Institute. I'm Roger Marsh, and today we are bringing you one of Dr. James Dobson's favorite conversations featuring NFL Hall of Fame coach Joe Gibbs. Now, you likely know Coach Gibbs as a three-time Super Bowl champion with the Washington Redskins in the 1980s and the 1990s. He was also the owner of a NASCAR racing team that tasted victory at the Daytona 500. By any measure the world uses, Joe Gibbs is a picture of success. But that's not the whole story. Coach Gibbs sat down with Dr. Dobson to talk honestly about the ups and downs of his life, including the mistakes and heartache that came before the trophies. He'll share why family must always come before career and how God remained his one constant through it all. So let's join Dr. James Dobson and his guest, Coach Joe Gibbs, right now on today's edition of Family Talk.
1: Can I call you coach? Is that
0: please,
1: all right?
0: I tell everybody, once you've been a coach, you've been called everything. So, yeah, right? Believe me. So
1: people still call
0: coach
1: you,
0: is great.
1: People yeah. still call you coach?
0: Yeah, they do. As a matter of fact, my grandbabies call me coach. You know, yeah. It's, and so I get a kick out of it, yeah.
1: Well, you have done many successful things, but none more than being an assistant coach at USC for the Trojans.
0: I can remember. I knew you were an
1: coach
0: SC.
1: Coach John McKay, right?
0: You're a Trojan, absolutely. Yeah, and... That was great. Those were great years. I got so many stories and everything. See, that was a dream of mine because I actually grew up there in the Whittier down in Norwalk area, and I wasn't good enough to go to SC, and dadgummit, you didn't recruit me. But I went to junior college and everything, and then, of course, it was always a dream of mine to go back and coach there, and I got a chance to do that.
1: You know what? It was always a dream of mine that after you left the NFL, you would come back to USC and take one of those open coaching positions, but I'm giving up on it. I don't think we're going to make it.
0: Yeah, I think our last couple of offers, Pat looked at me and said, read my lips. No, you can go. I'm staying here with the grandbaby, so we're not going to do that one.
1: Well, it is so good to have you here. After being so successful in coaching and then going into the NASCAR racing experience, one would get the idea that success has just followed you all the days of your life. That really hasn't been true, has it?
0: No, it hasn't been true. As a matter of fact, I tell people, read this book, and I can save you 10 years of misery. Because what's in this book is all the mistakes. And I think it's kind of funny, Jim, because you do wind up, if you wind up winning Super Bowls, a lot of the struggles on how you get there and a lot of the heartache that we go through in life, it kind of gets lost because eventually you win a Super Bowl. And then, of course, same thing in Winston Cup. But certainly Pat and I have had our struggles along the way, and that's what's documented in the book.
1: Why did you leave football?
0: I tell you, I left football because I loved it. It was one of the greatest jobs in the world. And let me say this, it took me about 4 long months of just really heart-searching, Pat and I, going away as a family and really thinking about it, because that's all we had done as a family. See, when you coach, the whole family coaches.
1: Yeah, and Pat it's year-round,
0: yeah,
1: too.
0: Yeah, Pat ran everything at home. She took care of the boys, and I really coached, and the boys would come to camp and everything. I really left because both boys had gone off to college, and I thought they would always kind of be with me. They left, and I went to football, and all of a sudden I became a football recluse, and I'd missed J.D. playing most of his football career. I always wanted to see him play, and I did get to see him play a few times, took helicopters and stuff. But Coy was playing at Stanford, and I said, look, you know, at this point in my life, it's really family. I think it's time for me to step out, go see him, which I did. I went to see him at Stanford, play every game at Stanford for the next 2 years. And then really for family reasons, I think it was the right thing. I was scared to death to do it. Once I stepped out, it was almost like God just gave me purpose.
1: How hard was it to walk away from the glamour and the excitement and the adrenaline and the money and the fame and the fortune, all the things that success in the NFL means? How difficult was that?
0: Very difficult, I think, because, like I say, is a profession. You grow up in it. You actually live it. And you know, it monopolizes a lot of your life. If you'd have asked me Monday evening at 10 o'clock during the football season, what are you doing? I could have told you. That's how structured my life was. But I really think it's one of the great jobs in the world. I loved it, but I really felt like it was time for me, you know, to probably do something else. 30 years of almost anything's enough to, I think.
1: Joe, how did your relationship with Pat survive the all-encompassing experience of coaching in the NFL?
0: I really think, Jim, that
2: Pat's a special person. And I think one of the things I never recommend for a coach, a lot of my players say, hey, I want to go into coaching. I never recommend that if they've been married for a while. It's almost like you got to grow up in it. Because for 6 months out of the year, I got to tell you the truth, I slept at the office three nights a week. She ran the whole show. I got to see the boys on Friday night. I mean, it's a very
1: structured. It takes a special woman to do that.
2: Absolutely.
1: And did she complain about it?
2: No. It was her life. And she kind of, matter of fact, when I came home, after about 3 days, she'd go, shut up and get out of here. But she was used to kind of running the show. But, I mean, really and truly, it was a partnership. And now there was a lot of advantages to coaching, too, besides that me being away and everything. The boys got to come to camp. There's so many things we got, the great thrill of victory and all that kind of stuff. Pat got to enjoy some things too. But
1: kids
2: really
1: on the sidelines.
2: Yeah, kids on the sidelines. But I got to tell you, Pat is an unusual person. I think most coaches' wives are.
1: She had her struggles too. She had a very serious surgery at one point. What was that, about 20
2: 1980. Years? Yeah. 1980 came home and Pat shared with me that night, I always remember that the doctor said she had an acoustic neuroma, which is a serious brain tumor. And the bottom line, you know, when we came out of that surgery, she had paralysis on one side of her face. And it's been, as I shared in both books, it's been one of the toughest things we've ever had to deal with. And certainly, she encourages me so much. She's so strong for this fact. And she always said to me, she says, look, I know that the Lord has promised me in the end, everything is going to work out the best for me. And so
1: that's the key to your life, Joe. Yeah. You really are serious about your love for the Lord.
2: Well, I am, Jim. And I think the reason the book, and I had a spiritual father one time. He made a great statement. I says, I think I may write a book on that first one. He goes, do you have anything to say? And so what prompted me on this second one was the fact that so many people walk up to me. And I guess, and think about the way the world sees things now. They walk up to me because I've, what, won Super Bowls and won Winston Cup championships.
1: Yeah.
2: Okay, they don't really know a lot about my background, but they will say to me, Cup championships.
1: Yeah.
2: Okay, they don't really know a lot about my background, but they will say to me, hey, Joe, how do I become successful? Well,
1: yeah.
2: When they say that,

0: halfway through the first few years there, I said, well, wait a second. If I don't have somebody to enjoy this and go through it with me, relationships, life's going to be a disaster. So I added relationships to it.
1: That is the bottom line for this program, because it's a message that absolutely must be heard. You are, Joe, a man's man, and you fell into a man's trap. How many men do we know who have become obsessed with work and so driven to accomplish those things you just talked about that they lose sight of everything else that's important, including their relationship with the Lord? They lose their families. They wake up in their 40s or 50s. Mm-hmm. Some of them never wake up, and by then it's too late.
0: I got to tell you, it's a natural trap. And people say, well, how does this – it happens this way. The world says – and how does it say? How does it sell it? Well, it has all written material, TVs, movies, all these different ways. And basically, it says those two things. This will make you happy. And so, Jim, you're right. Most of us charge out through life, and we go 10, 20, 30, 40 years, and all of a sudden, I look back and I go, oh, my gosh.
1: Yeah.
0: As I accomplish these things, I realize that's not the most important thing in my life. Really, what's the most important thing Pat and I are going to leave on this earth? They're going to be our kids, our grandkids, and the influence we're having on others.
1: Well, I thank God that you learned that. I had the same temperament that you have, still do. And I'm a type A, and I'm a go-for-it person. And I got pretty excited about life when I was young, and there were opportunities out there for me that I never would have anticipated. And when I got out of graduate school and wrote Dare to Discipline, I mean, everything came at me. And Shirley was a little less tolerant of that than Pat. Mm-hmm. Shirley, in a very loving way, just said to me, that's not going to work. You're making a big mistake. And she helped pull me back. I would have probably made an enormous mistake in our family and in our life if it hadn't been for her and for my father. And also because of my love for the Lord. And I began to see things in Scripture, and he began talking to me. But boy, I tell you, it is a trap. It is a trap. It looks so right. And in my case, I had the excuse of doing it for the Lord's work.
0: Amen. You know? Yes, absolutely.
1: I mean, I had it all rationalized. Of course it's important for me to do all these things. And Shirley, you know, was so loving in the way she approached me. She didn't nag me, but she really did keep me from making a mistake, because I had everything I needed to be a workaholic.
0: I sat across the table from a self-made billionaire that owned the Washington Redskins, Jack Kent Cook, and the only time I ever saw tears in his eyes, and he said to me, Joe, said, I've messed up. And what he was referring to is relationships. He'd had four marriages, a lot of broken relationships in there, and here was a guy that had done what the world said, made all the money, was a billionaire, and had climbed the ladder to success. And yet, I always remember that about Mr. Cook, you know, in that meeting we had.
1: J. Paul Getty, who at one time was the richest man in the world, said he'd made a mess out of his life. Mm-hmm. Even though he made all that money, he couldn't figure out how to make it with a family. The word excess really describes you. If people look at you, they would think the word success would be the defining word, but you say excess was the defining word.
0: Yeah, it was. I was so driven, just like you talked about. I mean, I definitely wanted to be successful, and I kind of fell into the plan. And like I said, mine was strictly through hard knocks, and that's what's in this book. I made, in almost all these areas, I made serious mistakes. And thank God that there was a loving God there, and I had a little spiritual father and rededicated my life, and 1972, and then what started happening in my life, I started discovering through God's Word that He really is our head coach. You and I are playing the game of life, the biggest game of all. He's our head coach, and He left a game plan here. Mm-hmm. I was playing the game without studying the game plan. I was a fool. I jumped off into finances.
1: You got in. Almost had to declare bankruptcy.
0: Well, I really was technically bankrupt. Biggest mess in the world, Jim, but basically.
1: $1 million in debt?
0: No, millions. And that's a testimony, too, because no matter how big the mess is, and this is one of the biggest. I sat with two attorneys and two law accountants one day, and we spent 6 hours and couldn't add up everything this partnership was in. And I was the only guy that was left. Everybody else filed bankruptcy and left.
1: What kind of business
0: was it? It was real estate investment. And

0: There's how smart I am. I said, well, you can't lose in real estate. But, you know, if I'd only followed one principle in God's book, you know, he says in there, you know, God speaks over 2,300 times about finances. Why?
1: Yeah.
0: Because he knew money was going to be important.
1: Absolutely.
0: And
1: talk
0: I wasn't
1: more
0: studying
1: about
0: the game
1: money
0: plan.
1: Than he did about heaven.
0: Amen. And so in God's word, it says, never co-sign a loan unless you're willing to pay it off. If I just followed one principle, I could have saved myself so much heartache. But, you know, I think I needed to go through that. And the great thing about belonging to the Lord, I sat down after that was over with, that experience. And Pat and I, at one point, took everything we had, gave it to a bank. They paid our bills, and we got a per diem to live on. That's how bad it was. But when we got out of that 4.5 years later, I sat down and wrote 15 things that I learned through that experience. And number one on that list was listen to your wife.
1: Mm-hmm.
0: See, I found a way to kind of make her do that. She didn't, you know, those are the times I've gotten the biggest messes in my life. You know, when I don't listen to godly counsel, I don't listen to my mate, and then I try and kind of, because I'm, forceful, find a way to get her to agree to it instead of us just mutually agreeing. So anyway, there's some real lessons in the book, and that's a real reason why I wrote it, because I think I do get so much attention, so much of it I laugh at. You know how smart I am. Most people out there don't. And so I kind of laugh at the way the world pictures that, too.
1: Yeah, but NASCAR is doing fine for you,
0: NASCAR,
1: right?
0: I think maybe that's why God was putting me through those things. I think I'll look at that. Now we have a successful business. I'm so paranoid now. I got so many people that look over it. I know I'm not a good businessman. And so I have so many people looking at it. That you probably recognize some of the people. I have them come in as consultants. We meet once a month. We really are very careful. And JD's a much better businessman than I am. He kind of oversees everything. But it's a big business now, and we're racing cars all across America, and it's a big deal for us.
1: Have you learned to control the pressures and to not continue the tendency to overwork yourself?
0: I'm much better now about that. I think football is a unique life. You drive yourself. I was the technical person. People were waiting on me. When you're in that role, there's always 11 people, and everybody's counting on you. The position I'm in now is more of a businessman, helping to pick the people. Yes, I work with people problems, but I'm not the technical person. And the guys today that in this sport, the crew chiefs are what they're called. Yeah. They're just same as coaches. They go on Thursday, come back on Sunday. They have their guys that go with them, and they technically make the car run. Those are the guys that have the pressure in this. So it's a different kind of pressure. I tell people paying the bills, that's a pressure. But I have a different pressure now.
1: All right, Joe. Let's address the guy out there who's making the same mistakes that you and I were inclined to make. There are a lot of them, and there are a lot of women listening to us today who are saying, if only my husband knew this, if only he would listen. Maybe they'll get a CD of this, and maybe they'll listen to the former coach of a Super Bowl champion. Mm-hmm. Maybe you'll have some influence with them. Give your best shot.
0: My best shot would be this. To me, most of life, I've told you how sharp I am, most of life to me is common sense. And to me, I think I can prove to almost anyone that God exists. If I look at this watch, and I could tell anybody out there, if you look at that watch, do you think there's a watchmaker? Everybody goes, just through common sense. Yeah, absolutely. Complicated. Now look at the world, the way this world is crafted.
1: Yeah.
0: And so at 9 years old, I'm kind of looking around at school. I'm being told that two amoeba happened to hit in a muddy puddle of water 2 billion years ago, and I was in an accident. I wasn't real sharp, but I looked at that, and I said, I don't like the sound of that. And then church, my grandmother, mother had me in church. The pastor there was telling me something totally different. Said there was a God. He loved me. He made me. He crafted me. He knit me together in my mother's womb. He made me special. I got up, went forward in church, said, hey, that makes more sense to me.
1: How old were you?
0: I would say to anybody, 9 years old, I would say to any man, woman out there, if you just think about the world and the way this is put together, there has to be a world maker. Once I made that commitment to him and asked him to come into my life, okay, then the mistakes I made was still veering off and chasing my own desires, knowing when I discovered that this book, the Bible that God left here for our game plan, our game plan for life, is a relevant book. And many people out there I feel like are struggling or arguing Democrat, Republican, liberal, conservative. I tell you what I want to know. I don't want to know what they think. I want to know what God thinks.
1: Absolutely.
0: So this book is a relevant book. Now think about this. If we're going to live life and God put us here, he covers it all. He covers every aspect and everything we need to know. If you want to know something about relationships, he tells you.
1: It's all there.
0: It's here. And so I would say to any person out there, I would say, look, I've built a business. I've been involved a lot of, most people wouldn't argue with me on that, on game. If you're a team builder out there, if you're a man and you're trying to build a business team, I need to be studying God's word, what he says about who is the greatest team builder of all time. Jesus Christ had 3 years to change the world. Was he good at picking people? He picked 12 guys that nobody, there wasn't one of them a star. And he took them, and the way he talked and communicated, which is big in team building and all those other aspects, he covers it all in here. So if I'm a businessman, I need to be studying this word and what God has to say about it.
1: Let me add my best shot to what you just said, Joe, and I agree with you completely. And I want to speak particularly to the guy out there who's a Christian, but he's kind of nominal. He goes to church, but he hadn't really taken it seriously. He hasn't made the commitment. The best reason I can give him, which is what hit me when my daughter was born, is that if I don't do my job in terms of introducing my kids to Jesus Christ, if I miss it there, I'll never see them again after I die. This is the end of it. Maybe I'll make it to heaven. Will they? And that, for me, is the greatest motivation in life. This life is merely a preparation for the next. And if you get that priority right, nothing else comes close. Everything else is just sort of marking time.
0: Well, if we're going to be playing this game, we're going to play it forever. One night I was up talking to Coy one night, and I was sharing with him a couple of things like I do when he goes to bed. And I was talking about heaven, and we were reading a little bit about it, and musicians and harps and all this stuff. You know, here's a kid racing bikes and all these kind of things. He looks up at me and he goes, Dad, I don't think I'm going to like heaven. And I said, Coy, why would you say that? And he goes, playing a harp? He says, I'm not there. I says, let me tell you something, Coy. We're going to have to leave this up to God, because if it's playing a harp, I'm not sure I'm going to be excited about it either. You know what I think heaven's going to be? God made us this way. He made us competitive, right?
1: He sure did.
0: It's going to be some thousand-year football games. It's going to be some thousand-year races. And if not, he's going to work a miracle in us.
1: And I'm going to make the touchdowns this time, right?
0: Amen. I may even be a star up there and get to carry the ball. So
1: we are made a little different than women. And, you know, that competitive edge is there. And for some guys, a whole lot more than others. If our listeners, the men out there, are among those that are driven from within, be careful. That's dangerous. You can make the biggest mistake of your life. That's what you're trying to say in racing to win, isn't it?
0: All men have a desire, I think, to really do something great. And I see great pastors and people have great visionaries like yourself. But I think if we're not careful, that drive, it needs to be channeled. And we need to be studying. We need to know what the game plan is. And like you said, Jim, I made a rededication in 1972 just off what you're talking about. There may be some men out there that said, hey, look, yeah, I believe in God. I have a personal relationship, but I just not, you know, I'm not on fire. We need to get in God's word, serious prayer, Bible study, and get with a group of people, in a church,
1: and
0: a Bible
1: study. And you're using your present responsibility in NASCAR to win people to the Lord inside that sport, aren't you?
0: We have a dynamic chance for opportunity inside of motorsports. Think about this. We're going to 36 cities, moving all around the country, taking a lot of people that have real good testimonies. And the people there come for 3 and 4 days. They have nothing to do. They're ready to listen. We're doing some exciting things inside of motorsports. Bible studies at race shops. We have a full-time chaplain at our race shop, Bob Dyer. And he works with all of our people. We have Bible studies each week. We have small group studies, you know. So
1: You led Dale Jarrett, one of your drivers, to the Lord, didn't you?
0: Well, actually what happened, Dale Jarrett and Jimmy Maker, our crew chief and driver, the famous driver, Dale Jarrett, they came on board with us, and it happened to be the year that we won the Super Bowl in Minnesota, and we went to the Super Bowl. They came to the Super Bowl chapel service. I'll always remember that. And in that service, when it came time to make commitments to Christ, they stood up, and both Kelly and Patty stood up too, and it was one of the greatest nights I think I've ever been part of. So
1: well, it is a pleasure to have you here. I've loved you and appreciated your friendship for all those years. And anytime you write a book, you come back, will you?
0: Well, there's so many people praying for y'all. I think you're helping to change the world, and I'm praying in America. We need a moral awakening. That's what I'm praying
1: that
0: for.
1: That is the only thing that's going to save us. Racing to Win is the name of the book. Subtitle is Establish Your Game Plan for Success. Not excess, but success. And I recommend this book to our listeners. Now, you talked a lot in this book about going too fast and overworking. You're going to run out of here. You're on a wing and a prayer literally today trying to get to where you're going.
0: Today's probably not the best day for me to be talking about that. I got up at 3:30 and we're going to go all day and race the cars this afternoon in Phoenix, but it's amazing the way you can get around the world. But
1: I'm 4:15, so I don't know if I'm any better.
0: Well, I've got my priorities. We kind of enjoying things as we go now.
1: Blessings to you. Give a hug to Pat for me.
0: Thanks, Jim. I will.
1: Okay.
2: 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The zip code 80949. 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
6: For American Family News, I'm Chris Woodward. International support and aid has been offered to Colombia. The country was rocked today by a 7.4 magnitude earthquake. More than 100 people were killed and many buildings were damaged. It was the most powerful earthquake in Colombia this century. Senators Ron Johnson and Rand Paul have released some text messages about COVID-19 shots from the phone of former director of the National Institute of Allergy and Infectious Diseases, Dr. Anthony Fauci. Fox's Chad Pergram has more from Washington.
7: Fauci appeared to be concerned about miscarriages because they saw a potential spike in inflammation in women. Now, Fauci indicated in one message here that after the second dose of the vaccine, it could be, quote, associated with miscarriage in the first trimester. There's also a message from former Surgeon General Vivek Murthy to Fauci in late January 2021, saying he was surprised that the World Health Organization did not recommend the Moderna vaccine for pregnant women. Now, Murthy says that Fauci thought that was a, quote, strong statement to make and worried about how this could undermine confidence in the Moderna vaccine.
6: The CDC has stated that the COVID shot has not been linked to increased health risk for pregnant women or babies. The text messages were released after a Senate committee voted along party lines to hold Fauci in contempt of Congress. Well, President Trump's pick for U.S. Attorney General Todd Blanche was sworn in today after a rough nomination period where he faced bipartisan backlash for his history as the president's personal attorney. Blanche received a warm welcome as he arrived at the Department of Justice. Attorney General Blanche jumped through multiple hoops to secure his position, including his termination of the administration's proposed anti-weaponization fund, which would have reimbursed those who feel they've been wrongly prosecuted by the federal government, a key hurdle that had stalled his nomination among some skeptical Republicans. New evidence shows that the state of South Carolina did not change any DEI policies inside local governments. More on that from Caleb Castile.
8: Accuracy in Media has done hidden camera investigations across many universities, medical clinics, and administrative buildings across the country. As AFN has previously reported, their findings helped influence the DOJ's investigation into Arizona State and other schools, as well as help North Carolina and Kansas draw up more restrictive DEI measures. Now they have taken to the offices of local governments in South Carolina, a historically red state. What they found, according to AIM President Adam Gillette, shows that even when people don't realize it, their tax dollars are still funding these policies.
9: They give their local government the benefit of the doubt. These aren't the feds. These are maybe even your neighbors. You want to assume their heart is in the right place. But in reality, they're taking these tax dollars and using it to push divisive, radical politics that pit people against one another.
8: The video shows a hidden camera journalist sitting with Marilyn Nguyen, the Strategic Partnership and Opportunities Manager in the city of Spartanburg, South Carolina. She explains that the city is preparing language to disguise DEI work if the state decides to act against it. In other South Carolina cities like Greenville and Myrtle Beach, they got similar information from city officials. Gillette says that anybody who is caught breaking the law while working for the government should never get a taxpayer-funded check again.
9: Anyone who's pushing DEI after they've banned it, which I hope South Carolina will do in the local level, should be subject to that exact fine.
8: I'm Caleb Castile.
6: The nation's largest reservoir has fallen to a record water level low. Fox's Kristen Goodwin has this story.
10: The U.S. Bureau of Reclamation revealing Lake Mead's water levels hit 1,040.4 feet above sea level, the lowest water level since it was filled about 90 years ago. The reservoir along the Arizona-Nevada border is the nation's largest. It's a critical storage system on the Colorado River, which provides water for seven states, but has continued to shrink because of overuse and drought. After deadlocked negotiations between states, the Trump administration recently announced a proposal to deal with the water shortages. Under it, Arizona, California, and Nevada would take less water from the Colorado River, facing cuts up to 3 million acre-feet per year through 2036, while Colorado, Utah, New Mexico, and Wyoming would be spared from cuts for now.
6: In final news, a down day on Wall Street. The Dow lost 61 points, the NASDAQ 85, the S&P 5. Find more news on AFN.net.
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0: 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If you'd like to stay informed, text the word FREE to 70919, and we'll sign you up for mailing lists. You'll get an email once in a while that'll just say when we release a new product, a new event, or new things that we want to keep you updated on. Well, June, hope you're doing well tonight.
1: Thank you.
0: Yeah, we have the topic tonight is communication. We're communicating right now, but I know there's some guidelines for communication. Mm. There's certainly words that feel good and they heal, and there's certainly other words that don't feel good at all and they might wound us. So I know you've written about this in your Keys for Living entitled Communication. Would you share about that tonight?
1: Well, communication is huge. By the way, we can communicate even if we're silent. It's how do we listen? How do we handle being with people who sometimes we don't know well, or sometimes we have relatives. I have some unusual relatives that, you know, growing up and where I didn't know what to do. But in terms of guidelines for effective communication, I would mention three things in particular. Good relational communication has three basic characteristics. Number one, warmth, meaning conveying acceptance and being courteous. Warmth says, I'm willing to listen to you, or you are important to me. I value our time together. I respect you. I enjoy you. Or I will not try to make you a carbon copy of myself, but rather I desire to truly listen to you. Genuineness is number two, meaning there's no hidden agenda. Genuineness says, I'm not trying to manipulate you, nor am I trying to bend you to my will. I want to have a safe place for us to communicate, safe for you to trust that I will be truthful with you. And then number three is empathy. Now, this is huge. Basically, we know what it's like to have people in our lives, or I'll just say circumstances that have been painful to us, which can give us empathy. Sometimes empathy is putting yourself in another's circumstance. In other words, being able to walk in another's shoes. Empathy says, while I may not know exactly what you're going through, I'm seeking to understand and understand the emotions you feel and the challenges you face, especially when we have been through something similar. It's, I want to understand. And it's looking at the other person with value. The words that wound can be degrading words, thoughtless, insensitive, And by the way, there's a powerful passage in Proverbs. Proverbs is the book on wisdom. Proverbs 12:18. Reckless words pierce like a sword. So we can be reckless, but that's not helpful at all. Or demanding words, you know, like ordering, threatening. And the Bible, again, in Proverbs 27 says, anger is cruel and fury overwhelming. And so being just angry, and I know people, that's their style. They can at times just blow up and with anger. Demeaning words, putting others down. Instead, the Bible says, the tongue has the power of life and death, and those who love it will eat its fruit. Again, Proverbs 18:21. So we don't, it's not helpful for us to have destructive words, words that hurt, as opposed to words that heal. And that's where we all need to go to school and learn how to do this. Psalm 107 verse 2 says, let the redeemed of the Lord tell their story. One of the greatest encouragements to our team is hearing how God is using this ministry in the lives of others. Over the years, we've heard from listeners who found comfort in their grief, healing in their relationships, and strength through difficult seasons because of God's truth shared on Hope in the Night. 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

0: 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It's open 24/7, and you can order whatever you like. There's two ways to get our resources in your hands. Well, let's welcome our caller for tonight. First-time caller to Hope in the Night. Let's welcome Katie.
1: Hi, Katie. Welcome to Hope.
2: Hi.
1: Hi. How can we help you?
2: Well, I've talked to you before, and you've really helped me. But what has happened is my mom, she's really, really important to me. And I was talking to her the other night, and I asked her if I did something to upset her. And she got mad at me. She told me that if I ever asked her that again, she'd never talk to me.
1: Wow. Had she ever said anything like that to you before?
2: No.
1: And yet, okay, she's important to you. By the way, does she know that she's important? That
2: yes.
1: She's important to you? Okay, good.
2: Yes.
1: Well, that's important.
2: She's had a problem where she had to go in and have surgery for something. I'm not going to say because somebody that was listening may realize what it is.
1: But, okay.
2: She got really scared, and she's been having episodes where she feels like she's not going to be here. And I think that's the reason why she snapped at me. But it hurt, and I'm afraid that if I make that mistake and say that again, not meaning to, that I'll lose my mom.
1: Wow. Okay, so say one more time what she, you said what exactly?
2: I'm gonna write that. I said to her, did I do something to upset you?
1: Okay. Which is a normal question. That's not unusual.
2: And she texted me, after that, later on, I think it was the next day, she said, I'm sick. I don't want to talk to you. I'll talk to you later. And it was like, it was a very, I could tell that she was mad. I could tell she wasn't sick. She was mad. And she just didn't want to deal with me. And then she called to talk to my husband because she had something, that she did with him, and they were talking, and then all of a sudden I could hear her because I had on speakerphone, and what she said to me was this, what she said to him was this, I guess I need to talk to my daughter now. So it felt very, I would say, like a bite of a snake.
1: Yes.
2: And it hurt. It stung like crazy. And I didn't want to talk to her until after I talked to you. But she called me and said she had went to the doctor and she wanted to talk to me. So I went ahead and called her. And I was just very, very careful. I mentioned that she had hurt my feelings, and I was worried about that, and she said, just don't do it. That's all, just don't do it.
1: Does that mean, for you not to ask her a question, that question?
2: That same question, because I think that she feels like I blame myself for everything. And I'm not meaning to. I'm trying to find out what's going on with her. And I just don't know how to keep from doing that. I'm so scared I'm going to lose her.
1: And when you say lose her, meaning she's going to shut you out?
2: completely.
1: Mm-hmm. Has she shut anyone else out that you are aware of?
2: Sometimes she won't talk to people for a long time, but yeah, a friend of hers, she shut her out, and she hasn't talked to her since.
1: And she doesn't feel badly about that at all?
2: Nope.
1: Okay. What does the friend think? Do you know?
2: I don't know. I haven't talked to her in a long time.
1: Okay. I'm going to share something. What you're describing reminds me of something I did with my dad. I thought, I need to be more, I'd become a Christian, and I thought, I need to be more, I guess, I don't know if the word is sensitive, I don't know what I was exactly thinking, but I thought, I'm going to ask him, how is your day? How was your day? I thought, I need to express care about his day, or something like that. And I never will forget, I knew when he would come home from work, and so he walked through the door, and I said, "Hi, Dad, how was your day?" And I did it with a smile, and he looked at me, and he yelled, "Never ask me that question. That's a stupid question. Never, ever ask me that question again." And I felt like an egg that had been thrown against the wall, and the egg, the raw egg, was just now oozing down the wall. And I never asked him that question again. In a way, I gather it's kind of, you felt stunned at her response, correct?
2: Yes.
1: Okay, so I felt, you can see that I felt that way. Now, I did never, you know, I never asked that again, but that's not normal. Your mom, my dad, that's not normal. But we can't help it when we have different kinds of parents or people in our lives who aren't normal. Now, my dad had it was weird. He had three families going on at the same time, and we were his third family. So it wasn't normal. My upbringing was not normal, but I think take her literally. I think that this has been jarring enough for you. I don't think you'll accidentally say, "Have I done something to upset you?" I think this is this will probably be burned into your memory, don't you think?
2: Yes.
1: Okay. So I think instead you said your mom is important to you. So what would communicate to her that you are, that you care about her and that she is important to you? What would speak that kind of language that she could receive?
2: Well, she knows that. That's not the problem. The problem is that she doesn't want me to think that it's my fault. She says it's her, and she doesn't want me to even think it's me.
1: Okay.
2: And she, you know, but I told her, I said, "I love you very much. I never want to lose you. And when you said that to me, it scared me to not even want to talk to you because I was afraid I was going to lose you. And to me, it'd be better if you you know, if I didn't talk to you, because then I wouldn't lose you.
1: Hmm.
2: And okay. She said, well, don't do it again.
1: Okay.
2: So.
1: Okay. And that's good that you were able to say, I love you, and I never want to lose you. That's true, meaning that's where you are. And I think those words are important. I think we need to realize that there can be people in our lives that are meaningful to us, and we need to figure out what is their language of love.
2: Yeah.
1: And I know that this, I'm just giving you, I was trying to figure this out because my father was different. He was highly successful in business, but not highly successful at home. And I just remember thinking that there was a scripture. I was a brand new Christian. I knew hardly any scriptures, but I read, love your enemies, pray for those who persecute you. And I remember thinking, I didn't understand the love your enemies. I thought, well, that's impossible. Nobody can do that. But I didn't understand the concept of agape love. Agape love is not the emotional love. It's a love of devotion. It's being devoted enough to do what is best in behalf of the other person. So it's not emotion. It's, and I call it, devotion by virtue of doing what is best for the other person. I remember thinking, okay, if I know I can't talk with my dad like a lot of other people, and so I'm trying to figure out what to do. It's interesting that you and I have something a little bit similar. But what I thought, okay, what would speak his language of love? And I thought, well, if I could figure out something that would be meaningful to him. And I remember thinking, oh, he's always misplacing an address book. He was, as a president of a company, he had all these addresses in this vinyl red address book. And so I thought, I'll find out where it is so that if he asks, I will say, I know where it is. I will get it for you. That's exactly what happened that evening. Dad barked out, where is my address book? And I said, I know where it is. I said very softly, I'll go get it for you. And so I got it, and then I put it at his side.
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0: 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Our program happens Monday through Friday, 11 p.m. to midnight, so later in the evening. That's why it's called Hope in the Night. There's really no other way to get the counsel from June. I have people ask me all the time, can I call her during lunch? No, that's why it's called Hope in the Night. So I'm making sure everybody understands that. But we'd love to have you. We have plenty of room in our broadcast schedule. So please don't try and go it alone. Give us a call. Let's continue the call now with June and Katie.
1: Well, Katie, when you said to your mom, I love you, I never want to lose you, do you think your mother appreciated that?
2: Yes.
1: Good.
2: I do. Okay. She said that she loved me too, but just don't ever do that again. She kept repeating that.
1: Okay. I think something that could be helpful to you would be to literally write out several things that you know that she would like for you to say, I love you. And write out some other things. I know, for example, I'm gonna be personal here. My sister one day said to me, I don't understand why Mother never asked me about my life. And so later I went to her. This is a younger sister. And but she was married and lived in New York. She and her husband and her family. And so I said to Mother, Mom, Helen wonders why you don't ever ask her about her life. And she said, my mother answered, oh, I would never ask her questions about her life. I said, why? Why do you say that? Well, your father said I am never, ever to ask him questions about his life. I thought, oh, so she was forbidden to ask my dad questions, and so she assumed that she could not, that it would be wrong to ask Helen, my sister, or I guess others, about their lives. Now, it's not unusual for parents to ask about the kids about how was your day today, things of that nature. But I began to notice I don't remember Mom doing that, but it's because she was forbidden, and I had no idea until I asked her. My point is, there can be things that happened early on in life with your mother. And because what you described is not abnormal. Did I do something to upset you? That is a normal question if there was a possibility that was the case. But her response is abnormal to say, if you ask me that question, I'll never talk to you again. No, that's not normal. Okay?
2: I hear you.
1: So it's not you. It is, there's something that apparently triggers your mom. And you may not ever know what that is, but you can know for sure it's a big deal to your mom. Now, is this making sense?
2: Yes.
1: Okay. So it isn't that you did anything wrong. That's a logical question. If you see somebody get upset because you did, you know, did something, well, did I do something to upset you? Is actually caring. That's especially as a daughter, you care enough, and you, as you said, no, I love my mom, and you said that to her, but right now, she. That's not her interpretation. And do you have any idea of anything from the past, somebody who might have said that, or what was the relationship that caused this kind of reaction? Do you have any idea?
2: I think it's the fact that she says that I tend to feel that everything's my fault when nothing has ever been my fault. So why would I have to ask that question? And it irritates her.
1: Okay.
2: So I don't know. Could somebody have done that to her?
1: It could be. But the good news is this. She has put a boundary around your conversation with her. And I think you, out of just respect, you need to go on and say, okay, that question, did I do something to upset you? Or assuming blame, she doesn't like, even though... You're not understanding the whole picture, but you can know that is for some reason very upsetting to her. It's like for you to say, "Did I do something to upset you?" That will upset her. So you mm-hmm. know not to do that, and that does help if your conversation. So that means let's talk about what could she value and that would be absolutely accurate in terms of some words that you could say.
2: I don't She's very hard to talk to sometimes because she can get mad easily.
1: Mm.
2: Well, I don't know if she loves to talk to me. It's just when I do that, she gets very upset. And I tend to think that when she sends me a message that says, "I'm sick. I don't want to talk. Leave me alone," you know, or something like that, with an exclamation point, that means something's wrong.
1: Yeah,
2: yelling, something's wrong. And so I ask, did I say something or do something to upset you? You know, just to you know. And if I did, I'm sorry. And then she snapped at me, and then I told her, I said, "I'm sorry, I'll work on it." And then the next time I talked to her, she yelled at me about it.
1: Yeah.
2: I mean, literally yelled. And then I didn't talk to her for a week almost, or a week and a half, until she called me because she wanted to talk to me about what the doctor had told her. She has people... working on stuff around her that's very irritating. She wants to be able to leave and come see me and be able to see her friend because she thinks she's going to go away. She thinks that God's going to take her sooner than we all believe. And I told her, I said, "Mom, that's not going to happen. and I'll look at it. You went in and had surgery, and you were fine. If God wanted to take you home right now, he would have.
1: Mm-hmm.
2: You know, that's just the gist of it. You know, it doesn't make any sense that if he wants to take her, that he wouldn't have done it then. You know?
1: Yeah. Does she know about the Bible? Does she care about what God says?
2: Yeah, she's known ever since she was little, and she's gone. There's actually a Catholic church that is, you know, it's pretty really close to her, and she's been going there and praying every time she has, you know, something come up. She'll just go there and pray and then mm-hmm. leave. She's not Catholic. She's Christian, and she goes mm-hmm. to a little church in where she lives. But she doesn't go all the time, but she says that, you know, there are things that she needs to talk to God about, and she's not able to. That's what she told me. I don't know what it would be, but, you mm-hmm. know, I don't want to push. You know, I want to help her, but she just doesn't. I don't know. She can get mad easily.
1: Mm-hmm.
2: Mm. So, like I went and did something that she didn't want me to do, and she'd been telling me for a long time not to do it, but I promised her dad that I would. And when her dad died, I did what she, you know, never thought I would do. And she said, "I don't even know you anymore."
1: Mm.
2: And I hung up the phone, you know, when she said that, because that hurt. Mm-hmm. You know, she tried to call back, and I said, "If you say, you know, that you don't know who I am anymore, I'm going to put down the phone, and the reason why is because I'm being hurt here. You know, mm-hmm. I don't deserve mm-hmm. this. I'm doing what your dad wanted me to do for my mm-hmm. own sake. It's mm-hmm. not against you, you know." And she did it again, so I put down the phone, and then I went and got the dog and went on a walk and let her call her mom.
1: Okay.
2: You know, but it wasn't, I never said I wouldn't talk.

0: I'll be back. And that and that is healthy, so that we don't say wrong things that we later regret.
1: And so
0: I think it is wise at times. What I heard is you had a boundary and you acted on it, and that was right.
2: Do you ever struggle to believe that God loves you, that He accepts you, forgives you, and sees you as His precious, beloved child? So many people have a distorted picture of God, that He is distant, disappointed, or doesn't care about what's going on in our lives. The truth is, God cares about you more than you know. We want to encourage you to check out June Hunt's popular devotional, Seeing Yourself Through God's Eyes. 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

0: Welcome back to Hope in the Night. Once again, I want to invite you to call us if you need us. That's the simple message there. 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A quick message or text will get the scheduling process underway. Doesn't matter if you have a simple question about God's Word, choosing a church, anxiety, anything like that, to more deeper issues that have run for 20, 30 years and you're still fighting with them. Whatever it is, it's better to just call us than to search on the internet or type things into AI prompts and accept whatever comes back as some sort of truth, but maybe not biblical truth. So let us help you sort out things and get things going in the right direction. Let's finish up this call with June and Katie.
1: Well, Katie, you are dear. You really are. And your mom is blessed to have you as a daughter. Now, obviously, there's something that's been painful to your mom, because several times you said she gets mad easily. And when you think about what causes anger, there are four causes: hurt, injustice, fear, and frustration. Hurt, injustice, fear, and frustration. Those are the causes of getting mad, getting angry. And sometimes, well, obviously, to work through those four, to find out which of the, is it one of the four, two of the four, three of the four, or four of the four? And what I'm saying is, it can give you understanding if you can figure

0: figure out why she gets mad easily. That could be of help. Do you know why? Do you know anything about those four in her life?
1: Yeah, she really put herself out there when we were little. She moved us from one area to a different area and had her parents keep us with them for a while because she was afraid that my biological dad was going to hurt us.
0: Oh.
1: And she moved, and then she's done nothing but, but take care of us since then. She has been a really good mother. I think that she's had some hurt in her life.
0: Mm-hmm.
1: And I think that she's frustrated because, she can't figure out how to get this person, that is trying to fix things around her house to get it done and leave.
0: Mm-hmm.
1: And I think she's scared that she's not going to live very much longer. I think because both her mom and dad died in the same years that this is for her age.
0: Oh, okay.
1: So I think that, the thing is I don't want to take the chance, make the mistake, and lose her.
0: Right.
1: Never have her talk to me again.
0: No. Yeah, that boundary, that's a healthy boundary for you to recognize, because this, so believe her that it's imperative that you not ask that question again. Did I do something to upset you? Regardless of her, how she takes it, the rightness or the wrongness, I hear that you're just trying to be sensitive. She's not taking it that way that for her to get angry like this. So I think looking at certain phrases that can be meaningful, you said, no, the saying, I love you, that was positive. What about something like, I am committed to our relationship as you, my being my mom, and all the sacrifices that you could say that the sacrifices you made. Is that a possibility? Do you like that?
1: Yes. And I try and let her know that, but
0: mm-hmm.
1: when I do, she starts to cry.
0: Well, that's
1: she's
0: okay.
1: Just a bundle of, I don't want to get her upset at me, but I want to make sure that she's okay.
0: Yeah.
1: Because she's really important to me. She has
0: yes.
1: a impact of you do things the way I want you to do them or I'm going to get upset.
0: Uh-huh.
1: Well,
0: be aware now. Tears can be tears of joy, tears of tenderness. I think it's tears of tenderness. And that the Bible even says there's a time to weep and a time to mourn. In other words, having God made us with tear ducts, and apparently, because He made us with tear ducts, He intends us to use our tear ducts. But sometimes there are different reasons why people have tears. Sometimes it's sadness, but in this case, it can be tenderness. And so, periodically, to say, know, Mom, I'm just glad you're my mom. Or, I'll always be committed to you. And find words that touch her heart, because she has had pain, just as you described. And yet you recognize that she did make sacrifices, that she worked hard to care for the family. Mm-hmm. And so I think just for you to sit down and I'm going to make a kind of little vocabulary here, because anything that could be meaningful to her could be especially important at this time, because it sounds like, okay, her parents died when she's now the age that she is now. By the way, you mentioned earlier about death, and I'm just going to say there's a very interesting passage when I asked you about your mom, and you said that, yes, you know, she goes to this church, but I'm going to tell you about Psalm 139. It's very meaningful, very personal. It says, you as God. You created my inmost being. You knit me together in my mother's womb. And it goes on to say, all the days ordained for me were written in your book before one of them came to be. That's quite extraordinary. It means God knows our last day, and it's his choice. All the days ordained for me were written in your book, God's book, before one of them came to be. I remember I was told by a doctor, you do have a malignancy, you will have to have a mastectomy, and you will lose your hair. And I didn't know what the hair had to do with it, but I was learning, okay. So I found out, you know, I had cancer, and I thought, I wonder if my time is long or short. And I remember thinking, I have no idea. But God already says, all the days ordained, you know, that he has written in his book of life, before even one of them came to be. He knows my last day. So whether my time is long or short, I decided I know how I want to live my life. And my point of this is, I don't know if that would be helpful for you to even mention to your mom, but this is Psalm 139. Initially, it's verse 13 that I quoted. You created my inmost being. You knit me together in my mother's womb. It goes on to say, I praise you because I'm fearfully and wonderfully made. Your works are wonderful. I know that full well. My frame was not hidden from you when I was made in the secret place. When I was woven together in the depths of the earth, your eyes saw my unformed body. And then, this is verse 16, all the days ordained for me were written in your book before one of them came to be. So the point is, God already knows our last day, and it can be long. And I understand that you're saying her parents died approximately at the age she is now, but her days could be very long still. And but he is the one who has planned them, and whatever he plans is right. Now, would that be something that you would want to say to her?
1: Yeah, I think that'd be a good idea. And that might help her.
0: Right, because he is the author of life and death. And that's really amazing that we don't determine our length, but we can trust him. And you could say to her, Mom, I want you to live a long time. I want you in my life, you know, for years and years. And I think that could be very meaningful, especially if you mention this scripture and maybe you even write it out for her on a card. Psalm 139, if you want to do verse 13, which I first mentioned, or you could just do verse 16. Your eyes saw my unformed body. All the days ordained for me were written in your book before one of them came to be. Well, sweetheart, I'm going to send you our keys on communication. It'll give you a number of ideas. And just respect that she says, don't say this, okay? You won't. And you've got a world of other vocabulary to use.
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4: For American Family News, I'm Chris Woodward. A powerful 7.4 magnitude earthquake has struck western Colombia, killing at least 111 people and damaging hundreds of buildings. The quake hit the remote Choco region and was felt as far as Bogota. It is the most powerful earthquake in Colombia in the last decade. International support and aid have been offered. Talks continue between the U.S. and Iran. Fox's Mike Emanuel reports both are demanding reparations for damage done during the conflict.
5: In the war of words between the Iranian regime and President Trump, the Iranians say they want compensation for damages. President Trump fired back from the Oval Office.
6: Well, we're going to ask for money for the damage they've done over a 50-year period, whether you go SS Cole or whether you go all of the people that were so badly hurt, so badly wounded or killed, many thousands of people.
5: Vice President J.D. Vance over the weekend signaled there's no short-term timeline. The administration is suggesting this conflict isn't going to end anytime soon. At the White House, Mike Emanuel, Fox News.
4: New York Democratic Representative Alexandria Ocasio-Cortez says the American people are paying the price for the president's reckless war in Iran. But supporters of the war say the president is doing the world a favor in preventing Iran from being a nuclear threat. Mississippi's attorney general wants to be governor of Mississippi. More on that from Caleb Castile.
7: At an event in Tupelo, Mississippi, Attorney General Lynn Fitch spoke on what would make her best fit for the job. Quote, Mississippi is on the verge of moving from the nation's best-kept secret to the nation's leader in conservative governance, Fitch said. One of her biggest political moments came in 2022 when attorneys from her office argued the Dobbs v. Jackson Women's Health Organization case that helped overturn Roe v. Wade.
8: I don't mind making those tough choices. I don't mind getting those lawsuits. I don't mind protecting and standing up for Mississippians. And will always continue to do that.
7: She says that she is, quote, a Trump conservative with Mississippi values, and if elected, would be the first female governor in the state of Mississippi. She mentioned the Mississippi Miracle, which is the education surge that has seen the state rise in the national education rankings.
8: Now it's the Mississippi momentum. Now we have to continue to move forward in our education and be the leaders in that regard.
7: She made a pledge to the voters of the state to what she would do if she were elected.
8: So as your governor, there are some major things I'd like to focus on. Making life more affordable. Continuing to have safer communities. And truly strengthening our economic development.
7: The Mississippi primary is in 2027. Current Governor Tate Reeves is term limited. I'm Caleb Castile.
4: The U.S. set a record for its hottest month ever in July. Last month averaged 76.89 degrees Fahrenheit across the lower 48 states, eclipsing the Dust Bowl's July 1936 record by an eighth of a degree. Although it was unusually cool in Alaska, hotter than normal conditions blanketed the lower 48 with the most excessive heat in the Mountain West, Southwest, Northern Plains, and Southeast. In final news, a new educational program has been created to help college athletes online. Fox's Tony Genualdo explains.
9: The FBI and the NCAA are teaming up to start a new program to help combat sexual exploitation of college athletes. The agency announcing the initiative Monday, which it hopes will educate athletes about the dangers that come with their increasing public presence online. Name, image, and likeness deals have led to athletes becoming bigger targets of hackers. The FBI says bad actors often target athletes through phishing schemes, stealing private images, and posting or selling them online. It can also lead to so-called sextortion, the threat of having the images become public. The agency says the partnership will also give athletes tools to report possible criminal behavior, victim services, and mental health treatment. Tony Genualdo, Fox News.
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12: 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And the Apostle Paul is writing to a church in Ephesus who'd had a front row seat for these spiritual forces on display when Paul was amongst them in Ephesus. 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
11: 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That's 855-577-2255. We're so glad you're here to listen. Today's program is part one of Pastor Alan's message called Dangerous Faith, Opposition, Not Defeat. 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
12: We've been working through a series under the general title of Dangerous Faith. And it's really a whole idea that I learned through my friendship with Brad Arnold. I've shared a bit of that story with you more than once, but I did a podcast with Brad about 18 months ago. We reposted it a week ago, and I listened to his story, and I got to know him over the weeks and the months that followed. And, you know, in many respects, he was a lead singer for Three Doors Down, a rock band. Big platform, lots of people, a lot of influence. Enormous crowds of people. Wrote a song when he's 15 in a math class in high school that ended up selling millions and millions of copies. Unlikely journey for a young man from a small town in Mississippi. But he also kind of came to the end of himself and had to come back to the faith that he had known as a young person and how God restored his life. And I listened as he would tell enormous crowds of people that had gathered for a rock concert how Jesus had changed his life. And to do that, he had to be honest about some of the challenges he'd had. And with a quiet, gentle spirit, he displayed a remarkable strength. And I listened to him tell thousands and thousands of people about the goodness of God and how he would change a life. And Brad was given a very grave diagnosis and went to heaven a bit ago. And I was invited to be a part of his memorial service. And in the margins of my notes, sitting in a little church in Mississippi, I wrote out in the corner, Dangerous Faith. Dangerous to principalities and powers and spiritual forces of darkness. Not angry, not belligerent, not even loud. There was a gentle strength in Brad. And I thought about it for weeks and weeks before I said anything to anybody else about it, but it made such an impact in my life. So we spent several sessions talking about a dangerous faith. I want to have that. I want you to have that. I think the alternative to a dangerous faith is a non-threatening faith, and I don't believe faith in Jesus is intended to be non-threatening. Amen. I think it threatens darkness. I think it threatens strongholds of sin. I think faith in Jesus threatens ungodliness. I think we've been coached to something that isn't particularly biblical. On multiple occasions, Jesus would be in a public setting, sometimes in a very religious setting. In Mark chapter 1, he's in a synagogue in Capernaum. And there's a man present in the synagogue on the Sabbath for worship, a part of the community. And he is demonized. He's tormented by an unclean spirit. And the spirit speaks through the man and says to Jesus, I know who you are. Have you come here to torment us? Threatening faith. Jesus' very presence made unclean spirits uncomfortable. I believe your presence should make unclean spirits uncomfortable. Not weird. Being weird doesn't make you spiritual. We've had that conversation several times. Don't confuse the two. You get to know the Lord. So in this session, I want to talk about opposition, because there's going to be opposition to your faith. Some of us have lived to try to avoid opposition. If we're quiet enough, if we're subtle enough, if we are restrained enough, if we're kind enough or loving enough, there'll be no opposition. I don't believe that perspective is informed from Scripture. You'll face opposition, but I don't believe you have to succumb to defeat. And we'll see if we can understand that a bit. I want to start in 1 Peter chapter 2. The passage was in our devotion, one of our daily devotionals this week. And when I read it, it just set something off on the inside of me. So I've included it in the talks through the weekend. It's 1 Peter 2 and verse 20. Peter is writing and he said, how is it to your credit if you receive a beating for doing wrong and endure it? He said, if you do something wrong and you're disciplined for it, you don't get an award. But if you suffer for doing good and you endure it, it's commendable before God. If you've done the best you know and you still face difficulty, God will commend you for that. That's worth knowing. Because sometimes when you're enduring something, you think God doesn't notice. It's a lie. God does notice. And if you will stand with integrity, God will commend you for it. I would rather have God's blessing and his commendation than anything else I could think of. Verse 21, to this you were called. You were called to endure unjust difficulties because Christ suffered for you, leaving you an example that you should follow in his steps. He committed no sin, no deceit was found in his mouth. When they hurled their insults at him, he didn't retaliate. When he suffered, he made no threats. Instead, he entrusted himself to him who judges justly. He didn't have to defend himself because he knew God would be his defender. There are times it's difficult not to defend yourself, not to make the case for why you're correct, not to try to annihilate the adversary, whether it's with words or whatever. But in that way, Jesus gave us a pattern. He said, we can trust the God of all creation, that he will bring justice to our lives. There's such comfort in that. Some of us get stuck. You know, what happened to me was not fair. It wasn't just. It wasn't right. I suffered. It took away years of my life, or it took dreams that had been mine, and it turned them to dust, and they were blown away in the wind. And if you hold that, if you don't move past that, it will close your future. There's a time and a place when we have to forgive. Not to accept the behavior that we endured, not to validate it, not to get in line for further mistreatment, but to say, God, I release those involved, individuals, families, systems, organizations, whomever, I release them, Father. I set them free. And I trust you to bring your divine justice to my life. See, that reaches beyond time and reaches into eternity. God will do things you can't do. He'll bring dreams you didn't even dream. So I don't want God's dreams. I just want my own. Therein is a part of the problem. We have to allow him to help write a future for us. Amen. God's not just a heavenly vending machine to do what you want. And if he doesn't do what you want, you get mad at him. You understand that is childish behavior. I was talking to a mom last night and their daughter was with her. And I tried to engage the daughter and she wouldn't say much to me. And the mom said, she's not talking right now. She's mad at me. Pretty normal behavior for kids. If you don't comply with the wish of the moment or you're not gratifying whatever the felt need is, you're a poor parent. Well, we tend to do that to God. If he hasn't done what we want him to do in the time manner and timeline in which we want it done, we tend to think he hasn't been just, and then we start to threaten withdrawal, like there's someplace else to go. God will do in our lives. He'll be just as faithful to you as he was to his son. That's amazing. Then it says of Jesus in verse 24, He himself bore our sins in his body on the tree, so that we might die to sins and live for righteousness. For by his wounds you have been healed. For you were like sheep going astray, but now you have returned to the shepherd and overseer of your souls. This passage and a handful of others that have some similar themes to them have resulted in an attitude that's pretty prevalent amongst Christians that we should be passive, that Jesus didn't defend himself when he was accused, that when the Roman soldiers blindfolded him and hit him over the head time and time again and said, if you're the king of the Jews, you know, they mocked him. And Jesus remained silent. He didn't remain silent because he didn't have options or opportunities. He could have done many. He could have caused them to grow a second nose at the middle of their forehead. They could have been struck blind. Their ears could have fallen off. It's a limitless list. He could have done whatever he wanted. But he understood at that moment in time he was on an assignment. When they came to arrest him and Peter was ready to fight on his behalf, Jesus said to him, put your sword away. If I needed, we could call legions and legions of angels and there would be no real contest. At that point in his life, Jesus was completing what God had asked him to do. He became obedient in the language of Philippians 2, obedient to God, even to the point of death. And Peter tells us what he did for us in that 24th verse. He bore our sins in his body. The fancy word for that is it was substitutionary, easy for me to say. He was our substitute. He took the punishment for my godlessness and yours. He took the punishment for my sin. But that doesn't mean you and I aren't asked to do that. We will endure hardship and bear suffering sometimes on the behalf of another person. But we won't bear the punishment for their sin. Only Jesus can do that. Then there's another part of Jesus' suffering, and Peter described it for us as well. He's our example, not our substitute. It's exemplary suffering, where he models a suffering that you and I are expected to be willing to engage in. So that Jesus bore our punishment. He took suffering on our behalf, but it didn't eliminate all of the suffering in our journey under the sun. Look back at verse 21. To this you were called, Christ suffered for you, leaving you an example. See, if it was legal, legitimate, I'd wipe that out of my Bible. I'd just hit delete. I mean, that'd be better if it weren't there. I'd rather, he said, you know, he set me as an example to eat all the ice cream you want and it won't make you fat.
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13: 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Now, let's get back to Pastor Allen with his message called Dangerous Faith, Opposition, Not Defeat. 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
12: Look in Luke 22. Jesus said to them, I have eagerly desired to eat this Passover with you before I suffer. He didn't go to the cross because he had to. He had options. He could have outsmarted Pilate. He could have escaped the Sanhedrin. He submitted himself in obedience to God. I believe there's an example in that for us, that in obedience to God, sometimes he will ask us to stand in difficult places. So I think we have a hard time with that. I think we wrestle with that. Well, God wouldn't ask me to do something I didn't want to do. Oh, really? Have you read that book? We call it the Bible. Well, I mean, God wouldn't send me someplace where there was going to be challenge or difficulty or physical stuff. Oh, really? Which part of the book have you read? Well, God would never ask me to say something that would cause people to feel awkward. Huh. You mean like when Jesus said you're a bunch of blind guides and hypocrites? Whitewashed tombs that you search the world over to find the disciple, and then you make him twice the child of hell that you are? You mean complimentary phrases like that? I don't think we look for those opportunities. I don't think we embrace them with glee. I don't think we relish them. But there are times the truth is important. In Philippians chapter 3, Paul presents both of these aspects of suffering, what Christ has done for us and then what we're asked to do along with him. I want to know Christ and the power of his resurrection. We can get a pretty hearty amen around that typically. We all want to know the power of God. And we live more powerful Christ-like lives. Powerful over sin, power over sickness and disease, power over discouragement or depression or whatever it may be. Yes, I'm for that. I want to know Christ and the power of his resurrection and the fellowship of sharing in his sufferings. Not so much becoming like him in his death. Not to be martyred, but in Jesus' death, he was fully yielded to God's will for himself. I think that would be our goal, to be fully yielded to the will of God. If it isn't your goal, you should be honest enough with yourself to start to reconcile that conversation. Some of the most transformational points in my life are when I've gotten that kind of honest with God. They haven't always been, I wasn't conscious that they were going to be transformational times. I remember saying to God, you know, I know I'm supposed to read the Bible, but I've read better books. I didn't say it in public. I said it in private. I try to read your Bible. I'll get up and I'll read your Bible and I'll go to sleep. You know, if I pick up another book and I start to read it, I just keep going to sleep. I'm going to put the book down. But I had to get more honest. I was reading my Bible out of a sense of obligation. So I was getting up early in the morning and reading my Bible. I really wasn't awake yet. And I'd nod off, or I'd read the same paragraph 3 or 4 times. I wouldn't know what it meant. And as I really tried to be honest with the Lord about it, I thought, well, I'm going to take the most fruitful time in my day, the most alert time, the most productive time, and I'm going to give that time to you. And it changed. It didn't happen in a day or a week, but somewhere along the way it became, I like to read. I like books, but it became the most fascinating book I've ever read. It's changed my life. I've read it a few times. I'm still learning. I still think, how can that be there? I've read this before, and I didn't know that was there. Be honest with the Lord. You see, if your intent is not to really let God's will be most prevalent in your life, stop the charade. Stop telling me you recited some prayer, but you have no intention of God's will being first in your life. We got to reconcile that. You don't need to reconcile it with me, but at least be honest enough with yourself to begin to say, God, I'm not even sure I know what that looks like, but I'd like to know. I have found that when I come to those places, God is phenomenally gracious to me. Acts 5:41, the apostles left the Sanhedrin. Acts 5, Jesus has gone back to heaven in Acts chapter 1. So this is post-resurrection, post-ascension. Jesus is gone. They've got the mission. They're on their own with the help of the Holy Spirit. The apostles leave the Sanhedrin. That's the group that orchestrated Jesus' execution, rejoicing because they had been counted worthy of suffering disgrace for the name. They've been arrested a couple of times now, and this time they were physically beaten. So they're physically, they've taken suffering in their body, and they leave the Sanhedrin not complaining, not weeping, not grumbling, not saying we knew this was a sham. They're rejoicing that they were worthy to suffer. That challenges me because I don't always rejoice. God, this isn't right. I don't like this. I'm working on it. They left rejoicing. Jesus bore our punishment. He took suffering on our behalf. But it's equally true that there are some things he modeled. That there's times we will be asked to endure and to overcome. So if you'll allow me, what I'm going to suggest is we want to be submitted to the will of God, but it doesn't mean we're passive in our journey through time. Look in Acts chapter 4 and verse 18. The same Sanhedrin, they've called in Peter and John, and they says they called them in again and commanded them. These people that orchestrated Jesus' death, they've got some influence. They commanded them not to speak or teach at all in the name of Jesus. You're going to shut this up or we'll shut you down. We all understand this. Cancel culture didn't start in the 21st century. Threats in the public square when you're not cooperating with conventional wisdom or whatever the ideas that are fashionable or chic are, when you stand against those, it's not new in the 21st century, folks. What's a bit new, what's a bit different, is coaching Christians to be non-threatening. That we should be silent. That we should withdraw from the discussion. That we should be tolerant of wickedness and ungodliness and sin, and we should just nod quietly. I don't believe that's love. I don't believe that's real compassion. I think compassion helps people through difficult places. It doesn't continue to agree with them on a path that leads to destruction. Again, it's not about anger or belligerence, and it's certainly not about violence. It's about truth. They commanded him not to speak or teach it in the name of Jesus, but Peter and John replied, "Well, you judge for yourselves whether it's right in God's sight to obey you rather than God. For we can't help speaking about what we have seen and heard." Just a good old living Bible. They said, "You understand this debate." They said, "Whether we'll obey God or obey you. But given that choice, we're not going to be quiet." It seems disrespectful in that context. I don't believe it. If you read the larger narrative and you follow it through the unfolding in those opening chapters of Acts, I don't believe it's presented that way, because what they're pointed at is helping people who are struggling with physical challenges and emotional challenges. They're pointed at people, but it puts them on a course of conflict with power brokers who have agendas they're defending and positions they're defending. And what they're very determined to do is invite people into the presence of God and the transforming power of God. And we have to keep that as our primary objective. We're here to help people. Amen. And capitulating to darkness and capitulating to ungodliness and yielding to wickedness is not helping people, it's self-preservation. But I think for far too long, we've been oriented towards self-preservation. And we think, well, we'll succeed enough or achieve enough or accumulate enough or become enough, and then we will become more bold in our faith. I don't think so. I don't find that to be the case typically, because if we diminish the Lord and we hide those relationships and we diminish those allegiances, I find no matter what comes to us, then we don't have the courage that we need. Children are the best example. If you introduce them to prayer, if we teach the kids in the early elementary area how to pray for one another, they'll pray for one another, and then they'll pray for everybody they can find. They'll pray for their friends. They'll pray for their classmates. They'll pray for anybody. One of the dads in the church told me that he developed the habit. We give away from time to time little tins of anointing oil, and one of his assignments was to take the boys to school in the morning. And he said when he would do it, he'd reach over his arm over the back seat and he would anoint him with oil and say a sentence prayer for him. He said one morning he dropped him off at school and he was about to pull away from the curb and he heard a knocking on the window, and he said it was his oldest son. And he said, "Dad, you didn't pray for me today." Oh. Kids are so much more receptive to that. Teach the children. Let it become so normal that when they meet some knucklehead that says they don't believe in prayer, they're going, "Don't bother." They don't have to argue. They know it's true. You don't have to defend truth. You just have to be willing to share it. Amen. Submitted to God, but not passive in our world. I don't find the disciples were passive. Jesus wasn't passive. They wouldn't have put him on a cross if he was passive. If he'd have been passive, he'd have never gone back to Jerusalem. He would have never stepped back onto the Temple Mount and begun to teach the people again. He could have avoided all of that, and he chose an avoidance. I don't know who coached us that avoidance was godly, but I don't agree. Ephesians 6:10 talks to us about being strong in the Lord and in his mighty power.
15: Put on the full armor of God that you can take your stand against the devil's schemes. If you don't read the whole thing, you'll think it's a Second Amendment advertisement. You're going to armor up. You'll be signing up for classes. But you need the next verse. Our struggle isn't against flesh and blood. This isn't about people. It really isn't a people struggle. It's against rulers and authorities and the powers of this dark world. That's not a political statement. It's talking about a hierarchy of spiritual forces. Satan was a part of the kingdom of God. He was one of the archangels. Because of his rebellion and a third of the angels that he managed to convince to join him, he lost his place in heaven, and he's created an imitation of the structure of the kingdom of God for the kingdom of darkness. And the Apostle Paul is writing to a church in Ephesus who'd had a front row seat for these spiritual forces on display when Paul was amongst them in Ephesus. So he's writing them a reminder that our struggle isn't with flesh and blood, but against these spiritual forces of wickedness, of evil in the heavenly realms.
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19: The sports gambling crisis has moved from the bleachers to the courtroom, and two conservative attorneys general are now on opposite sides of a high-stakes fight that exposes how deeply the problem has infected college athletics. After Texas Tech recruited quarterback Brendan Sorsby for $5 million, it emerged that the 22-year-old had placed thousands of bets totaling over $90,000 on college sports, including 40 on his own Indiana Hoosiers team as a freshman. The NCAA banned him permanently. A Texas state court reinstated him. The NCAA appealed, and other Big 12 schools have threatened to boycott Texas Tech on their schedules. Well, Texas Attorney General Ken Paxton stepped in with a classic "don't mess with Texas" response, warning that his office would act against any school or conference that ostracized Texas Tech. Well, Kansas Attorney General Chris Kobach fired back, arguing the conference has every right to discipline a school that fields an admitted gambler. The Big 12 filed a federal lawsuit against Paxton and Texas Tech. Well, Sorsby ultimately entered the supplemental NFL draft to resolve his eligibility, but nobody expects the crisis to go with him. This is the direct result of the Supreme Court's 2018 decision in Murphy v. NCAA, which struck down the federal ban on sports gambling outside Nevada. Today, roughly $167 billion is wagered on sports each year, most of it by young men. The 2026 World Cup is expected to become the most gambled on sporting event in history. Here's what should stop every parent cold. An estimated 30 to 50% of 16-year-old boys are placing bets through their phones right now. The college athletes of tomorrow are being hooked today. NFL receiver Kayshawn Boutte placed nearly 9,000 bets while playing college football and admitted betting until he was completely broke. By his own account, he woke up betting, stayed up late betting, and reached for his phone in the middle of the night to bet more. Well, the NFL let him play without suspension anyway. Sports gambling is legal in roughly 40 states. The integrity of the games our children grew up loving is paying the price. Stay informed and engaged on this expansion of legalized sports gambling at phyllisschlafly.com. 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Again, that's phyllisschlafly.com. And join us again for the Phyllis Schlafly Report.
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21: 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Sometimes your problems at work or at home don't really have anything to do with what's going on at work or at home. Dr. Evans says they can be the result of something going on in the spiritual realm. Today, he explains how we can know if that's the case and what we can do about it. Let's join him.
22: This series kind of got started by two or three folks who I've run across over the last couple of months who made the statement to me, I feel like I'm cursed. It meant what they were saying was, every time it looks like it's going to get better, something else goes wrong. Anybody ever felt like that? Well, it just looked like it getting ready to turn around. And then there's a fumble or an interception or something that kind of knocks you down again. If you need a comeback, you'll discover how to get one in the various areas of life, or perhaps you'll be able to help somebody else who needs to reverse the way life is going for them. I want to start off with a story in Mark chapter 5, because I want to talk about today a comeback, a reverse from the demonic control that you or somebody you know is under. We find out that Jesus has crossed over the sea, and according to Mark 5, verse 2, he gets out of the boat, and immediately a man from the tombs with an unclean spirit met him. First of all, the man is living in a graveyard. He's living in the tombs. The man was uncontrollable because it says, no one, verse 3, could bind him anymore, even with a chain, because he had often been bound with shackles and chains, and the chains had been torn apart by him, and the shackles broken into pieces. So the man is uncontrollable. Chains can't hold him. People can't hold him. Have you ever seen anybody, or maybe you've been, out of control? So let's accumulate this. He's out of control. He's hanging out with dead people. He is self-mutilating, according to verse number 5. He kept gnashing himself with stones. And what's bad about this man is this has become a way of life. It says constantly, day and night, or night and day, verse 5. This was this man's lifestyle. This wasn't a bad day or a bad week or a bad month. This was night and day. It was continuous. It was ongoing. I mean, if you saw this man on the street, you're going to see in a moment the man is naked. He doesn't have any clothes on. Uncontrollable. Folk don't want to be around him. Something wrong with this man. And it's serious. We're told way back in verse 2, that this man has an unclean spirit. In other words, he's acting externally because of what's wrong internally. And what was wrong internally was demon possession and demon control. He was under demonic influence caused by spiritual intrusion into the life where that negative spiritual intrusion feels at home. But if nobody ever tells you that, then all you see is aberrant behavior and never spiritual invasion because of demons. Well, Jesus shows up, and something very interesting happens in verse 6. Seeing Jesus from a distance, he ran up and bowed down before him, verse 7, and shouting with a loud voice, he said, "What business do we have with each other, Jesus, Son of the Most High God? I implore you, by God, do not torment me." And I got to read those two, because I hope you're getting what you just heard. He says, seeing Jesus from a distance, he ran up and bowed down before him. Okay, let's start right there. Last time I checked, that's worship. He bows down, so we call that a good thing. But a good thing was having a bad result, because he says, I'm tormented by this trip. I took a trip, I came into your presence, and guess what? Stuff got worse. Why torment me? Because things got worse when he ran to Jesus. He ran to the solution of his problem, and he says, I'm tormented. Why? We are told in verse 8, for he had been saying, Jesus had been saying to the man, come out of him, you unclean spirit. He's in torment because the spiritual met the spiritual. The torment was tied to the confrontation of the root. Because he's now dealing with the root, the demons, the unclean spirits, are now face to face with Jesus Christ. How do the unclean spirits get face to face with Jesus Christ? The man came to Jesus Christ and paid homage to Jesus Christ, which put Jesus in the spirit in the same vicinity at war with each other. So now the man is literally worse off because he's now fighting a fight he didn't have to fight till Jesus showed up. As long as Jesus didn't show up, it was just him and the demons, and they were living up with each other, okay. But the moment Jesus shows up, he is in conflict. And so this man has been totally controlled. Verse 9. And he, Jesus, was asking him, what is your name? Our name is Legion. And he, we back to the individual man now, began to implore him, Jesus, earnestly not to send them out of the country. Now there was a large herd of swine feeding nearby on the mountain. The demons implored him, saying, send us into the swine so that we may enter them. Jesus gave them permission, and coming out, the unclean spirits entered the swine, and the herd rushed down the steep bank into the sea, about 2,000 of them, and they were drowned in the sea. Now you know where I got 2,000. There were 2,000 pigs on the hill. There were enough demons for each pig, so there's at least 2,000 demons in the legion inside this man. He's got 2,000 demons telling him what to do. Telling him you can't make it. Telling him you're out of control. Telling him to live in the graveyard. Telling him to walk around with no clothes on. It's because he's had a demonic invasion. This man had a spiritual issue, had a demonic invasion. This man had a spiritual issue of uncleanness that had to be addressed. Oh, by the way,

0: everything. He only knows what you tell him. He can't read your mind because he didn't know, or the demons didn't know. So they entreat him. Now, why do they want to go into the pigs? Two reasons. One, demons are spirits. So anything they're going to do in the physical realm, they need, like the alien movies that you watch, a host. Because they're invisible beings. So they have to have a host. They have to have a something to work with. So if they want to do something in the human realm, guess what they need? They need a human being. There must be a vehicle through which the spiritual realm, the negative, satanic, demon-possessed spiritual realm must express itself through. That's why the Bible says in Genesis 6, it talks about the angels of God, the fallen angels, infiltrating men who cohabitated with women, producing a demonized race of people in Genesis 6. So you got these demons who want to reproduce, but demons can't reproduce because they're angels. So they infiltrate men. The Bible talks about evil men, uncleanness. They infiltrate evil men who cohabitated with women, giving birth to the Nephilim. That is an evil race of people. So that's why in Genesis chapter 6, the whole world has got to be destroyed with the flood, because the demons have taken over using the vehicle of sex to do it through inhabiting males who simply, you know, went around doing their thing, having babies that were under demonic influence or multiplied the omen, the manifestation of evil through childbirth. Which goes back to Genesis 1, be fruitful and multiply and manifest the image of God through childbirth. So that's a whole nother subject that we don't have time to get into. But to suffice it to say, they've got to have a host. But there's another reason they picked the pigs. The reason they picked the pigs are unclean animals in the Bible. So they had to find an unclean place. So they said, let us go into the pigs. Why? Because we'll be at home in pigs. Because pigs in the Bible are unclean animals. Well, they go into the pigs. God lets them go. Why does he let them go into the pigs? Because God wants them in unclean places since they're unclean beings. And so they go into the pigs. Now, all these pigs are doing are grazing up on the side of the mountain. But when they go inside into the swine, verse 13, the herd rushes down the steep bank into the sea and were drowned in the sea. Two things. The demons, once the exorcism takes place, go into the pigs, and the pigs, it says, go downhill. Because wherever demons take over, you're going down. When you see the perpetual decline of a life, you have to raise the question, is there demonic infiltration? Because it keeps going down. See, Paul says as Christians, life's not supposed to be that way. He says, while my outward man is decaying day by day, my inward man is being renewed. I'm getting older, but I'm going up. But wherever demons take over, there is the descent.
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1: Now, how did this man get delivered? He got delivered because of one thing, comes up early in the passage. He got delivered because he drug his demons to Jesus and bowed. He drug his problem to Jesus. He didn't drag his problem to church. He drug his problem to Jesus and he bowed. See, that is the bowing that's the key. Because to bow means to surrender authority. To bow means to yield. He placed his life under the control of Jesus. Jesus started saying, come out of him. Things got worse for a while. Why are you tormenting me? But since Jesus was allowed to have his way, the demons couldn't call the final shot. You ever feel like the devil got you and won't let you go? Or has someone who you know and won't let them go? See, we have to raise the question, have they bowed yet? Not have they gone to church, not have they been religious. The question on the floor is, have they bowed? The man bowed. And all of a sudden, the demons had to look for a new place to live. Because Jesus and the demons can't be at home with one another. And this gets interesting. The herdsmen ran away and reported in the city, verse 14, and in the country, and the people came to see what had happened. Well, I guess word would get out like that, you know. And Jesus came, and what happened? Verse 15. They came with Jesus and observed the man who had been demon-possessed, sitting down, clothed, in his right mind, the very man who had the legion, and they became frightened. The word went out. How do you know it's demon and not just an emotional trauma a person's responding to? Because when Jesus takes over, it don't take long. This turned on a dime. Because it was a spiritual issue and there was a spiritual bowing and yielding to the supernatural Son of God, overnight, the addiction disappeared. Overnight. The lifestyle change. Overnight, the transformation occurs. When Jesus grabs it, if the cause is spiritual, it doesn't take that long. Those who had seen it, verse 16, watch this now as we wind this down, described to them how it happened that the demon possessed with the demon possessed man and all about the swine. Told them, this is what we saw. And they came out and they went to the swine. The swine went and committed suicide. And they began to implore him to leave their region. That's unbelievable. That's unbelievable. They get a testimony by eyewitnesses. The man was living in the tomb. He is now seated in his right mind. They were demon-possessed. The demons went in the swine. The swine went and committed suicide. The man sitting in his right mind, they say, get Jesus out of here. Now, you would have thought they would have said, Jesus can help all these people like this. Let's keep Jesus here. Ain't what they said. They said, get him out of here. Why? Well, it kind of tells you. It says they told him what happened to the demon-possessed man and all about the swine. Okay, when they lost their pigs, they lost their money. See, 2,000 pigs grazing ain't just for 2,000 pigs to graze. That's your pork chops, hog maws, chitlin, ham hocks, pig feet. All right? That's your soul food restaurants. I mean, he is messing with the economy of the country. Get Jesus out of here. I'd rather have living pigs that make money than people who are delivered. Let me say something to you. A lot of folk don't want some problems solved. Jesus asked the man at the water in John 5, he says, do you really want to be made whole? Because see, you can get so comfortable being defeated, you assume defeat is what's supposed to be. Get him out of here. Because we had our 2,000 pigs, and each one of those pigs could bring in this much money. And so he's messing with our lifestyle. Get him out of here. Now, we've had a comeback here. The comeback is that this man who had been written off by the world in which he lived has been transformed. This man is brand new. Now watch this now. I love the ending of this story. And as he was getting in the boat, verse 18, as Jesus was getting in the boat, why? Why is Jesus getting in the boat? To leave. Because remember, get him out of here. Oh, by the way, sidebar, Jesus will never stay where he's not wanted. So you have to understand that. Jesus will not force it. Behold, I stand at the door and knock if any man opens. I'm not going to force myself in where I am not welcome. So a lot of times people don't see Jesus because Jesus knows he's not welcome. He was getting into the boat. The man who had been demon possessed was imploring him that he might accompany him. He said, Jesus, they may not want you, but I want you. I'm going with you. I'm going with you. You know, I know where I come from. I'm going with you. But watch this. And he did not let him. Jesus stopped the man from coming with him and said to him, go home to your people and report to them what great things the Lord has done for you and how he had mercy on you. Now, this tells me that the man had a sin problem too, because he says, the Lord had mercy on you. Mercy is not getting what you do deserve. He deserved to be an outcast, but God had mercy on him and didn't give him what he deserved. He said, you go home and you tell your people what the Lord has done for you. Wait a minute, now you want me to go home before I go to seminary? You want me to go home before I go to Bible college? You want me to go home before I've learned all the books of the Bible and how to exegete the scripture? And you want, well, you may not know a lot of theology, but you know that you once was lost and now you found, blind, but now you see. You know enough to talk about the fact God's been good to you. You know that much. So no, I need you to stay behind to be a witness. Now watch this now. This, I love this one. It's so sweet. Verse 20. And he went away to proclaim in Decapolis the great things Jesus had done for him. And everybody was amazed. Jesus said, watch this now, watch this. Jesus said, don't come with me. I know you want to come with me. I know why you want to come with me. But I got a ministry for you. I'm getting ready to call you into the ministry. I know your life was messed up. I want you to go home, the hardest place to go. I want you to go home and I want you to tell the folk what the Lord has done for you. That's called a testimony. I don't want you to talk about what he did for somebody else. You go and tell the folks at home what the Lord has done for you. But now watch this now. The verse 20 says, he went to Decapolis and proclaimed what Jesus had done for him, and he was all amazed. Jesus said, go home. But we're told he went to Decapolis. All right, let's break that down. Polis means city. Decap means 10. He didn't just go home. He went to a 10-city region. And he told the whole metroplex what Jesus had done to him. He went to the whole region, because when you've been that bad off and God's been that good, you can't keep it to yourself. When there's a comeback, you got to talk about it. I was lost and now I'm found, blind, but now I see. If God has done something for you, somebody ought to know about it. If you were on your way to hell and you are on your way to heaven, somebody ought to know about it. If you didn't have a job, God gave you a job, somebody ought to know about it. If you didn't know how you were going to pay your bills and he provided a way out of no way, somebody ought to know about it. If you felt you were going to lose your mind and now you're in your right mind, somebody ought to know about it. You ought not be ashamed to say it was Jesus. Paul says, I am not ashamed to tell who's been good to me.
2: 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Tomorrow, Dr. Evans will tell us how to break its power. 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
3: For American Family News, I'm Chris Woodward. International support and aid has been offered to Colombia. The country was rocked today by a 7.4 magnitude earthquake. More than 100 people were killed and many buildings were damaged. It was the most powerful earthquake in Colombia this century. Senators Ron Johnson and Rand Paul have released some text messages about COVID-19 shots from the phone of former director of the National Institute of Allergy and Infectious Diseases, Dr. Anthony Fauci. Fox's Chad Pergram has more from Washington.
4: Fauci appeared to be concerned about miscarriages because they saw a potential spike in inflammation in women. Now, Fauci indicated in one message here that after the second dose of the vaccine, it could be, quote, associated with miscarriage in the first trimester. There's also a message from former Surgeon General Vivek Murthy to Fauci in late January 2021, saying he was surprised that the World Health Organization did not recommend the Moderna vaccine for pregnant women. Now, Murthy says that Fauci thought that was a, quote, strong statement to make and worried about how this could undermine confidence in the Moderna vaccine.
3: The CDC has stated that the COVID shot has not been linked to increased health risk for pregnant women or babies. The text messages were released after a Senate committee voted along party lines to hold Fauci in contempt of Congress. Well, President Trump's pick for U.S. Attorney General Todd Blanche was sworn in today after a rough nomination period where he faced bipartisan backlash for his history as the president's personal attorney. Blanche received a warm welcome as he arrived at the Department of Justice. Attorney General Blanche jumped through multiple hoops to secure his position, including his termination of the administration's proposed anti-weaponization fund, which would have reimbursed those who feel they've been wrongly prosecuted by the federal government, a key hurdle that had stalled his nomination among some skeptical Republicans. New evidence shows that the state of South Carolina did not change any DEI policies inside local governments. More on that from Caleb Castile.
5: Accuracy in Media has done hidden camera investigations across many universities, medical clinics, and administrative buildings across the country. As AFN has previously reported, their findings helped influence the DOJ's investigation into Arizona State and other schools, as well as help North Carolina and Kansas draw up more restrictive DEI measures. Now they have taken to the offices of local governments in South Carolina, a historically red state. What they found, according to AIM President Adam Gillette, shows that even when people don't realize it, their tax dollars are still funding these policies.
6: They give their local government the benefit of the doubt. These aren't the feds. These are maybe even your neighbors. You want to assume their heart is in the right place. But in reality, they're taking these tax dollars and using it to push divisive, radical politics that pit people against one another.
5: The video shows a hidden camera journalist sitting with Marilyn Nguyen, the Strategic Partnership and Opportunities Manager in the city of Spartanburg, South Carolina. She explains that the city is preparing language to disguise DEI work if the state decides to act against it. In other South Carolina cities like Greenville and Myrtle Beach, they got similar information from city officials. Gillette says that anybody who is caught breaking the law while working for the government should never get a taxpayer-funded check again.
6: Anyone who's pushing DEI after they've banned it, which I hope South Carolina will do in the local level, should be subject to that exact fine.
5: I'm Caleb Castile.
3: The nation's largest reservoir has fallen to a record water level low. Fox's Kristen Goodwin has this story.
7: The U.S. Bureau of Reclamation revealing Lake Mead's water levels hit 1,040.4 feet above sea level, the lowest water level since it was filled about 90 years ago. The reservoir along the Arizona-Nevada border is the nation's largest. It's a critical storage system on the Colorado River, which provides water for seven states, but has continued to shrink because of overuse and drought. After deadlocked negotiations between states, the Trump administration recently announced a proposal to deal with the water shortages. Under it, Arizona, California, and Nevada would take less water from the Colorado River, facing cuts up to 3 million acre-feet per year through 2036, while Colorado, Utah, New Mexico, and Wyoming would be spared from cuts for now.
3: In final news, a down day on Wall Street. The Dow lost 61 points, the NASDAQ 85, the S&P 5. Find more news on AFN.net.
8: They acknowledge his wisdom. They acknowledge the things he taught. They acknowledge the miracles he did. And then they say this, is not this the carpenter, the son of Mary, and brother of James, and Joseph, and Judas, and Simon? And are not his sisters here with us? And they took offense at him. They were offended at any claim he ever made to be their Messiah.
9: Welcome to Grace to You with John MacArthur on American Family Radio. Maybe you have friends or family who respect Jesus. They say he was a great teacher, a brilliant leader, a humble servant, yet they stop short of worshiping him as God in the flesh. Why is that? Why do so many people today reject Christ's true identity? Well, that sort of unbelief is nothing new. Israel, God's own people, rejected their Messiah. For a sobering look at why the Jews rejected Jesus 2,000 years ago and why that same unbelief persists today, stay here as John MacArthur continues his study titled The Gospel According to God. And with the lesson now, here's John.
8: The question that arises, and let's take this question as our entry point into the text of Isaiah 53. Why did they reject Jesus Christ? Why? They will tell us why. They will tell God why. And the confession that they will make in the future, and that anyone who comes to Christ now must make, is in verses 2 and 3. Three reasons are given here. Three reasons. They are confessed reasons. Number one, and they all have to do with the contempt they had for him. Number one, he had a contemptible origin. He had a contemptible origin. He grew up before him like a tender shoot and like a root out of parched ground. We looked at Jesus. What did we see? An insignificant family. Joseph, Mary. An insignificant town, Nazareth, way off the beaten track. Born in an insignificant place, in an inn, in a stable, placed in a feed trough, and attending his birth were shepherds who were the lowest people on the social ladder. No royal birth, no social status, no family nobility, no formal education, 30 years a carpenter in Nazareth, no connections with anybody who mattered, with the elite, with the important. He's a sucker branch. He's irrelevant. Or he's like a root out of parched ground. As the sun comes down in that part of the world and in the Middle East, the ground becomes parched and dry. And as the ground shrinks because water evaporates out, some of the roots begin to come to the surface. Dirty brown roots in parched ground, not cared for. That would be roots of a tree that nobody cares about, because if they cared about it, they'd be watering it. Again, it's another way to say he's unnecessary, unwarranted, unwanted, unimpressive, no value, no more significant than a sucker branch or a dry root in a parched place that nobody cultivates, that nobody cares for, that nobody waters. Miserable beginnings. I mean, they even said things like, can anything good come out of Nazareth? He gained nothing from his family origin. He gained nothing from his social status. He gained nothing from the economics of his family. He gained nothing from his followers. They weren't brilliant. They weren't educated. They weren't powerful. They weren't influential. They weren't important. There wasn't one rabbi, Pharisee, Sadducee, priest, scribe. Nobody mattered. They were a ragtag bunch of fishermen nobodies primarily, with a few other oddballs scattered in like a tax collector and a terrorist. They had no position, they had no money, and they kind of joined up early with the thing in the back of their mind that they might sort of win the kingdom lottery if they hung around. There might be a big payoff. None of them had any achievement of any note. And that the Jews looked at that and they said, wait a minute, this can't be the Messiah, because the Messiah is not going to enter like this. This doesn't fit the profile that's so highly developed over centuries among the Jews of the glorious arrival of Messiah. In Mark chapter 6, he was in Nazareth, his hometown, where they all knew him. Sabbath came, began to teach in the synagogue, and people were astonished at what he said. Where did this man get these things? Maybe I can make the emphasis different. Where did this man get these things? This nobody, this sucker branch, this dry root. Where did he get these things? And what is this wisdom given to him? And such miracles as these performed, they acknowledge his wisdom, they acknowledge the things he taught, they acknowledge the miracles he did, and then they say this, is not this the carpenter, the son of Mary, and brother of James, and Joseph, and Judas, and Simon, and are not his sisters here with us? And they took offense at him. They were offended at any claim he ever made to be their Messiah, in spite of the power, miracle power, that he displayed. So they had contempt for his beginnings, contempt for his origin. Secondly, they had contempt for his life, for what he became. He had a contemptible adulthood. He had a contemptible life. Go back to verse 2 again. He has no stately form or majesty that we should look upon him, nor appearance that we should be attracted to him. They were big into appearance. That's why they picked Saul to be their first king, right? He was more handsome than everybody else and taller. Still seems to be a formula for success. But it was with them, with Jesus. Wait a minute. Maybe he's not tall enough, handsome enough, stately enough, majestic. Again, not much progress from 1 Samuel chapter 9 when they were picking Saul. Nothing royal about Jesus, nothing regal about Jesus, nothing elevated about Jesus. In fact, the idea that he was a king was so bizarre and so distasteful, they resented that so profoundly that when Pilate, at the end of his proverbial rope, having been blackmailed by the Jews in this issue with Jesus, blackmailed and threatened that if he didn't crucify Jesus, they were going to tell Caesar and he wouldn't survive another report to Caesar. He knew that. They blackmailed him, and his pound of flesh, his vengeance, his get back of those Jews was to slap on the top of the cross of Jesus, this is Jesus of Nazareth, King of the Jews. That was Pilate's vengeance. Because he knew that was the most objectionable claim that Jesus made. Though he displayed divine power and divine wisdom and divine truth and divine grace and holiness, they saw nothing of royal beauty in him, nothing attractive about him. They had scorn for the beginning, his origin. They had scorn for the middle, his life. And thirdly, he had a contemptible end. He had a contemptible end. For that, you go to verse 3. He was despised and forsaken of men, a man of sorrows and acquainted with grief. And like one from whom men hide their face, he was despised and we didn't esteem him. His end is in view here in the opening two lines. They had not only contempt for his beginnings and his life, but especially his death. Now remember, they didn't think they needed somebody to die for their sins. They were into self-righteousness. They were going to please God by being good and religious and doing works. And here comes this Messiah, this one who claims to be the Messiah and the King. And instead of being triumphant, instead of his career ending in glory and majesty and triumph and victory and elevation and exaltation, he's despised, forsaken of men. It all ends in sorrow and grief. They could have looked at the death of Jesus with all its horrors, and they could have said, you know, this is the sacrifice we've been waiting for. This is the sacrifice that is pictured when Abraham finds a ram in the thicket to substitute for his son, pulls the knife back from killing Isaac and kills the ram instead. This is the fulfillment of killing the Passover lamb and putting the blood on the doorpost and the lintel and escaping the wrath of God because a lamb has been sacrificed. This is the final sacrifice, the only true saving sacrifice pictured in the millions of sacrifices that they made day after day after day as animals were slaughtered through all their history. They could have done that, but they didn't see themselves as sinful, and they didn't need a sacrifice, and they didn't need an atonement, and they didn't need a savior. So when they saw their self-proclaimed Messiah being a man of sorrows and grief, his life ending the way it ended, it was despicable. They rejected him, so they reject him now because they rejected him then. They rejected Jesus because they rejected Jesus. He was despised. Strong term means to treat with disdain. They treated him with disdain, and they still do. They still do. The Hebrew word for Jesus is Yeshua. Yeshua. The rabbis through the years have changed that name by dropping the final A, and they call him Yeshua. Yeshua is an acrostic meaning let his name be blotted out. So you will see in rabbinic writings, Yeshua, let him be blotted out, which is the contemporary way of saying we will not have this man to reign over us, which is what they said when they screamed for his crucifixion. He is called by the rabbis the transgressor. He is called by the rabbis the Tolui, the hanged one. Cursed is whoever's hanged on a tree. Rabbis called his gospel Evangelion instead of the evangel, like the evangelist writing the true story, which means the sinful writing. They have generations of scorn for Jesus, to one degree or another, of course. So he was despised. Says it at the beginning of verse 3, says it at the end of verse 3, twice. He was despised. That continues. And then it says he was forsaken of men. I want you to look at that. That's maybe not as simple as it looks. Forsaken of men, not in a general sense. That would be Ben-Adam. Ben-Adam, that means men in general. This is Ben-Ish. What that means is lords, rulers, leaders, prominent people. So what does the populace say? Look, contemptible beginning, contemptible life, contemptible end in which no important people affirmed him. And we look to our leaders, and they were the ones crying for his blood. In John 7, there is an important testimony to this effect. In John 7, well, you could pick it up, say, at verse 45, the officers come to the chief priests and they say, why don't you have Jesus? We sent you to get him, take him captive, bring him to us. So these officers, temple police, say, well, never has a man spoken the way this man speaks. We don't know what to do with him. We were just shocked by his teaching. And the Pharisees answered, and they said this, you've not also been led astray, have you? Get this. No one of the rulers or Pharisees has believed in him. John 7:48. Nobody important believed in him. So when the Jews look back from a future time, they're going to say, look, we looked at the beginning of his life, the middle of his life, the end of his life, and there was nothing about it that made him attractive, and it didn't fit our picture. And then his death is so horrendous. He is rejected. He is despised. Nobody important takes his side. What are we supposed to do? We follow our leaders. None of the power elite were close to him. None of them supported him. None of them believed in him. A few who should have believed in him backed off because the price was too high. And there were a few secret disciples who showed up later. But the people of rank were not impressed. Chief men of his nation, the ones who towered above the multitude. And it was a hierarchy. It was a stiff and resolute hierarchy. The people were way down here, and the rulers had the power and the authority. And the great men drew back from him. He had none of the people of distinction on his side. Still true today in the world. Still true. The works, the power of Jesus was attributed to Satan. It was the leaders who said he does what he does by the powers of hell, Beelzebub, Satan. And so they persecuted and martyred his followers. They called the apostles apostates and said they were worse than the heathen. And in those early years, a prayer developed, and it went like this. May the followers of Jesus be suddenly destroyed without hope and blotted out of the book of life. Such was the depth of the rejection and the scorn. And he ended up a man of sorrows, verse 3, and acquainted with grief. You just look at his life, and it's just sad. That can't be the Messiah. Rather than inflict suffering, rather than inflicting grief on the enemies of Israel and the nations, as the prophets say he was going to do, he is himself a man of sorrows, literally pains, but not external pains. Sorrow of heart in all its forms would be the Hebrew of that word. And then he was acquainted with grief, grief of soul. He was a sad person. He was sad on the inside. You might look at it this way. They saw him as pathetic. Pathetic. Deep sadness. He cries, he weeps. There's no account anywhere in the New Testament that he ever laughed. Where is their great leader? Triumphant, victorious, full of joy, excitement, enthusiasm. Who is this man who's brokenhearted, weeping, sad, suffering pain? And of course, on top of that, there was the actual pain. And that was so bad. Verse 3 says that he was like one from whom men hide their face. By the time he got to the cross, he was marred more than any man. Verse 14 says of chapter 52, crown of thorns crushed on his head, blood running down his body, flies cloaking him in his nakedness, hanging in the open sun on the cross, nails through his hands, marks from the lashing and the whipping, spit dried on his face and his body, bruises from punches in the face and beatings with sticks. The reality of his suffering just doesn't fit the picture of Messiah. Now remember, they didn't need, they didn't think, a Savior. And Jesus said, I can't do anything with you because I didn't come to call the righteous to repentance. He is totally objectionable. So he's like one from whom men hide their face. Someone so grotesque, so deformed, so ugly, so objectionable that you don't even turn to look. It's too embarrassing, it's too shameful, it's too ugly, it's too horrible, it's too unforgettable. You don't want that image in your face. That's the ongoing attitude of Israel toward Jesus. He's hideous to them as a Messiah. Despicable. So, end of verse 3. He was despised, and we did not esteem him. That's a very benign phrase, that last one, we did not esteem him in English. What it means is we considered him nothing. We considered him non-existent. That's the ultimate scorn. He is a nobody to us. That's the historic view of Jesus from Jewish people. I thank the Lord that many Jewish people, one by one, are coming to Christ through all this church age and seeing him for who he really is. And isn't it good news that someday the nation will turn and see him and make this confession? I know some people may say, well, this sounds like it's kind of anti-Jewish. No, this isn't a Gentile confession. This is a confession of the Jews in the future day when they look back and realize what they had done. This is not a Gentile assessment of Jewish unbelief. This is a Jewish assessment. This is a repentance. These are words which the nation will speak in their broken-hearted confession of the worst sin imaginable of rejecting Christ. And these are words that you need to speak if you have been rejecting Jesus Christ. You need to say these same words now, Jew or Gentile, whoever you are, so that a fountain of cleansing can be opened to you. Until the time that they believe in the future and maybe the near future, we want to say this, Romans 1:16, I'm not ashamed of the gospel of Christ, for it is the power of God unto salvation to all who believe, to the Jew first and to the Gentile. I want to close in the last minute or two by having you turn to Acts 3. Acts chapter 3, verse 17. This is Peter's sermon after the sermon at Pentecost in the days of the early church. Such a great sermon. Oh, verse 13, Peter says, "The God of Abraham, Isaac, and Jacob, your God, the God of our fathers, has glorified his servant Jesus, the one whom you delivered and disowned in the presence of Pilate when he had decided to release him. You disowned the holy and righteous one. You asked for a murderer to be granted to you, Barabbas. You put to death the Prince of Life, the one whom God raised from the dead, a fact to which we are witnesses. And on the basis of faith in his name, it is the name of Jesus which has strengthened this man they had just healed, whom you see and know. And the faith which comes through him has given him the perfect health in the presence of you all." He says, you've rejected, you take the responsibility for rejecting and putting to death the Prince of Life. And then verse 17, so important. "Now, brethren," he speaks to these Jews as his brothers, "I know that you acted in ignorance just as your rulers did." I know. "But the things which God announced before by the mouth of all the prophets, that his Christ would suffer, he has thus fulfilled." Where do you think he's going with that? Isaiah 53, very likely. "Therefore, repent and return." Is that not good news? You just killed the Prince of Life. And God is telling you, repent and return. And when you do, your sin will be wiped away. That is literally what Jesus said when he was dying on the cross. "Father, what? Forgive them. They don't know what they're doing. You're ignorant. You did it in unbelief. Repent, return, that your sins may be wiped away." And then what will happen? When you turn and you repent and your sins are wiped away, the times of refreshing will come. That's the kingdom. That's the kingdom. Because he will send Jesus, the Christ, appointed to you. That's his second coming, to establish his kingdom. Heaven must receive him now until the period of the restoration of all things about which God spoke by the mouth of his holy prophets from ancient time. The kingdom, again, the promised Abrahamic covenant, Davidic covenant, the prophets reiterated, salvation and all the kingdom promises. They will come when Christ returns. Christ will return in the times of restitution, the times of restoration, the times of refreshing, when you repent. When you repent. Verse 24, he says, "All the prophets who have spoken from Samuel and his successors onward, announce these days, the kingdom days, and you are still the sons of the prophets and the covenant which God made with your father, saying to Abraham, 'In your seed all the families of the earth shall be blessed.' For you first, God raised up his servant," that's Isaiah 53's title for him, "and sent him to bless you by turning every one of you from your wicked ways." You killed the Messiah, but God is not finished with you. The day will come when he turns you from your sins and sends his son to set up his kingdom and fulfill his promise. God's not through with Israel, folks. Keep your eye on Israel. Their salvation is assured by the promise of God. In the meantime, salvation is open to all who call upon him.
9: You're listening to Grace to You, the Bible teaching ministry of John MacArthur. Today we continued John's study titled The Gospel According to God. Well, friend, clearly Isaiah 53 has a lot to say about Jesus and his death on the cross. In fact, you may be wondering, does that chapter contain enough about the gospel to bring a person to saving faith? Here is how John answered that question in our studio some years ago.
8: If we had only the Gospels, Matthew, Mark, Luke, and John, or Matthew, Mark, and Luke, or Matthew and no other Gospel, if we had the story of Christ and none of the epistles, we could still explain the sacrifice of Christ completely out of Isaiah 53.
10: Yeah, in fact, I think Isaiah 53 probably gives the clearest, most definitive account of the doctrine of substitutionary atonement anywhere in Scripture.
8: It does, in no question. And that's supported by the fact that
11: most of our familiar expressions as we talk about the substitutionary work of Christ come not from the New Testament, but come from Isaiah 53. Everybody knows he was wounded for our transgressions.
10: Right.
11: He was bruised for our iniquities. That's 700 years before Christ ever appeared. I like to think of Isaiah 53 as the first gospel, because if you go back to the beginning of the chapter and even into chapter 52, back to where chapter 52 ends, you have the incarnation, then you have the life of Christ, you have the work of Christ, you have the rejection of Christ, you have the trial of Christ, you have the death of Christ, you have the burial of Christ, you have the resurrection of Christ, you have the exaltation of Christ. You have an explanation of all the significance of the application of his atoning work.
10: Yeah, even the doctrine of justification is there.
11: That's absolutely right. All the way to the glorification of Christ, and even the saints who are glorified with him at the end of Isaiah 53. So that's why I like to think of it as the first gospel, and Matthew would, on those terms, be the second.
10: Yeah, so every essential point of gospel truth is either implied or explained in Isaiah 53.
11: Yeah, and when you compare Isaiah 53 with the full record of the New Testament Gospels and all the epistles that explain the significance of Christ's life, death, resurrection, exaltation, it is in perfect agreement. There is nothing that differs in any sense from the detailed record of the Gospels or the explanation of the significance of Christ's death and resurrection by the epistle. So 700 years before any of it happened, it is indicated what exactly will happen and explained the same way.
9: That's right, friend. And those amazing truths and so much more about Christ's work described in Isaiah 53 are unpacked in detail in John's book called The Gospel According to God. This book will not only strengthen your love for Christ, it also will build your confidence in God's word as you see Jesus' sacrifice on the cross clearly prophesied centuries before he was even born. Order your copy of The Gospel According to God when you get in touch today. 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Now for the entire Grace to You staff, I'm Phil Johnson with a question. How exactly did people receive eternal life before Jesus came? Get answers from the Old Testament book of Isaiah as we continue John MacArthur's current study, The Gospel According to God. It's another 30 minutes of unleashing God's truth, one verse at a time, on Grace to You.
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12: All I know is we don't have a lot of time left. 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
13: 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He is also the president of Dayspring Bible College, shaping the next generation of Christian leaders.
14: Hi, welcome back to In Grace. This is Jim Scudder. Today in our series, Armageddon's Dawn, we're going to continue to talk about the question, will the church go into the tribulation? Last time we started to talk about Daniel's 70 weeks. We're going to be talking about that today. And there's something about Daniel's 70 weeks in Daniel chapter 9 that convinces me that the church is not going into the tribulation at all. So buckle up and get ready to hear this teaching from Daniel 9 and also Revelation 3. And I do believe this is very important for the church today because we need to know what the Bible says about the end times. We also would love to send you a prophecy chart that follows along with the series. It's absolutely free. It's called Armageddon's Dawn. And I really like to learn visually. And so when you spread this out, it's very helpful to be able to see these events as they unfold in a chronological order. Again, this is a free chart. All you have to do is call us or go to our website to order the chart. And the number to do that is 1-800-78-GRACE. 1-800-78-GRACE. 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We'd love to equip you so that you are prepared for the end times and for our study, Armageddon's Dawn. We also have a book called The Spiritual War Against Israel that will really help you understand biblical Zionism and Israel's place in God's prophetic plan. You can find out more information about The Spiritual War Against Israel book on our website, ingraceradio.com, or by calling us at 1-800-78-GRACE. I would also love to invite you to visit our church sometime. For those of you passing through the Chicago area, or maybe you live in Chicago or Milwaukee, we are in Lake Zurich, Illinois, and we would love to see you some Sunday. Almost every Sunday at 11 o'clock Central Time, I'm preaching, and I would be so honored to meet you. Let's look at Daniel 9:24. Now, remember how we said that these 70 weeks or 70 years are Jewish, right? They're Jewish. God said that these are things that will be upon his people, Daniel's people, and upon thy holy city, which is Jerusalem. Let me ask you a question. Today, is God working directly with the Jewish nation? The answer is no. Romans 9, 10, and 11 says that he's not done with Israel. When you're cooking on a stove and you've got a dish, a pan that's to a certain place, you're going to take that and put it on the back of the stove. It's not on the heat right now. You're going to put it on the back burner, but your intention is to bring that back into the meal somewhere, right? You're not working with that right now. You put it in the back burner. That's what's happening today with Israel. God is not done with Israel. Paul said, has God cast away Israel? No. He has a plan for Israel. He has promised unconditionally to give them the land forever, for Jesus to sit on the throne of his father David forever. That's a promise that's intact. It's a promise that was not dependent upon the Jewish following the Lord or not. It was an unconditional promise. There were conditional promises. If you serve me, I'll bless you, so on and so forth. And they failed, and they had to go under the chastening hand of God. But God is not done with them. Today is not Jewish. Today, God is working through what's called the ecclesia, the called out assembly. We have an English word for it, the church. The church. We're in the age of the church. It is not a Jewish age. It's not even a Gentile age. We're in an age, according to Galatians 3:28, that is neither Jew nor Greek. Greek is a word for Gentile. We're neither Jew nor Greek. It's not bond or free. There's not male or female. We're all one in Christ Jesus. So I believe that is one of the greatest proofs that we're living in a day that is God is working with the church, which isn't Jewish or Gentile. It's the church. And then once that church is gone, it's like God had a timer. So if you have someone in a race and they're running and they keep passing by the starting point, you keep checking their lap time, and then they get to a certain point and there's one lap left, but then they stop the race for some reason and the official stops the clock. And then when they start the race, maybe there's been rain or lightning or something, they got one more lap, then they line them up and then they start the timer again. And so right now we're at the stopped timer, but that timer is going to restart. We don't know when, but it can't be while we are here because we're in the church. God is not working with the Jewish nation directly today. Now he's regathered them for the future, for that last week. Now let's talk about the breaking up of these weeks. First, let's go back to Daniel 9:24. So we have these 70 weeks, 70 Shabuas, 70 units of seven. We believe 70 times 7 years, which is 490 years. Upon thy people, upon thy holy city. Now there's six things that will be accomplished in this 70 years, in the time frame of these 70 years. The first one is to finish the transgression. That's a reference to the transgression of Israel. Then it says to make an end of sins. That's the national sins of Israel. And that will come to an end. Number three is to make reconciliation for iniquity. God is going to provide in this 490 years a way of redemption through the death and resurrection of his son, Jesus. It also says that it's going to bring in everlasting righteousness. That's referring to the end of the 490 years when Jesus establishes the 1,000-year rule and reign, the millennial kingdom. It says to seal up the vision and prophecy, which means that all will be fulfilled. All the prophecies of this book will have been fulfilled at the end of the 490 years. And then to anoint the most holy. That has a reference, I believe, to the Holy of Holies in a future millennial temple in which Ezekiel spoke about. So that's what's happening in these 490 years. I believe the stopwatch has stopped. The first 483 years have been fulfilled and completed, but there's still one last week. 69 weeks have been finished. There's 1 week left, another 7 years. Now let's go back to Daniel chapter 9 and look at verse 25. Know therefore and understand that from the going forth of the command to restore and to build Jerusalem. This is very exact. Bible prophecy isn't vague. It's very, very exact. We have a starting point to these 70 times seven. These 490 years is going to start. The stopwatch in essence starts at the decree, the commandment to restore and build Jerusalem. Now, when was that? There were several decrees by Persian kings. But we're looking for one that's a decree by the king of the people that are in captivity to go back and rebuild the walls, rebuild the city of Jerusalem. We find such a decree by a king by the name of Artaxerxes Longimanus. There's two Artaxerxes. This is the second one. And he made a decree around 445 BC. And so that would be the likely starting point of this prophecy. And then it says, unto Messiah the Prince. Messiah the Prince. This has to be Jesus, right? The Messiah. Okay, we have here the decree of Artaxerxes, all right? And then we have another event that we believe is the ending point, the triumphal entry of Christ when he's proclaiming himself to the nation of Israel as the Messiah. The triumphal entry himself to the nation of Israel as the Messiah. The triumphal entry, Palm Sunday, back in, we believe, 32 AD.

0: Messiah the Prince shall be 7 weeks. We have one division here that is 7 weeks, which is 490 years, seven times seven, right? 490 years. And then we have another chunk of these first 69 weeks, which is 62 weeks. And it says here in Daniel 9:25, it first says 7 weeks, and then it says, and three score, which a score is 20, so three score is 60, and two. So 62 weeks, which is 434 years, you have another chunk of the first chunk, 69. The street shall be built again, the wall, even in troublous times. And then it says, after three score 2 weeks, so that second chunk of time, the 434 years, Messiah will be cut off. By the way, that means killed. Now, many people in the Old Testament believed the Messiah was coming, but very few people thought that he would be killed. Messiah was coming to rule and to reign and to get rid of these Romans, right? To get rid of oppression, to get rid of the Gentiles. And we will be free as God wanted us to be as a Jewish nation. That's what they thought. They didn't see Isaiah 53, that he would be cut off in here in Daniel chapter 9. So at the end of these first 69 weeks broken up into two, 62 and 7, we have the Messiah being cut off. And then it also talks about not for himself. He died not for himself. He died for you. He died for me. He died for making an end of sin. And the people of the prince. Now, this is another prince. We saw the first prince. That was the Messiah. Messiah the prince. That was Jesus. Now we see it's the same word, but this isn't capitalized. This is another prince. This is the Antichrist. The people of the prince. He's coming out of a revised Roman Empire. That's another prophecy of Daniel. But we have here the Romans. The people of the prince that shall come shall destroy the city and the sanctuary. You know what happened after Jesus died and he predicted this? Titus, the Roman, destroyed Jerusalem. So all of this, these first 69 weeks have been fulfilled. Now we have the division of weeks. We read about the first seven, which is 49 years. Then we had the next division of the first 69 weeks, which is 62, and that's 434 years. You put those together, you have 483 years.
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0: Now, with all of that, the first 69 weeks, Jewish. After the rejection of Christ by the Jewish people, there's this mystery. There's this unusual thing that's happening when God is not working with Jew or Gentile. He's working with the church. The gospel goes by Peter to Cornelius, and the gospel eventually reaches you and me, and we're not Jew or Gentile. We're all one in Christ Jesus. We should love the Jews, support them, believe in them, help them every way we can. Oppose anti-Semitism, go to Israel, show them our love, because God is going to once again start that time watch again. And there will be a future for Israel. There will be a time in which once this Antichrist desecrates their temple, they will know for sure they've been duped. And the Bible says they will believe on him whom they have pierced. And I believe the remnant, those that are alive, will be saved, and then the Antichrist will try to obliterate them. That was his plan all along. So let's go back to Revelation chapter 3. And

0: I'm going to read the verse before what I gave you. So we'll start in verse 3:19. Remember, this is the end of the seventh church. The different churches that Jesus was speaking to, the church of Laodicea, he says, as many as I love, I rebuke and chasten, be zealous therefore, and repent. The church today, I believe, is in the age of Laodicea. We are carnal. We are fleshly. We are lukewarm. We really don't care about the things of God. And so God, it's as if he wants to vomit sometimes when he sees what's happening in our churches today. And then he says, behold, I stand at the door and knock. By the way, this has been used by many to say, Jesus is standing at the door of your heart and he wants you to accept him as Savior. And by the way, I don't think that this is talking about the heart. It doesn't say the heart. It's talking about the door. He'd just been talking to the churches. This is the door of the church. He's supposed to be here. He wants to be here. I stand at the door and knock. If any man hear my voice and open the door, I will come into him and will sup with him and he with me. The whole point of the church age is fellowship with our Savior and walking with him and him helping us to achieve everything he wants us to do in our lives. But we've closed the door many times on him. How do I know that? Well, I don't know if any of you have gotten into this, but I'm bothered by what people are into today. And I don't think anyone in here is into this, but the Game of Thrones. It's a popular series. I've never watched it. I've read a review about it, and it sounds just horrible. They said, one reviewer said, the king and queen of Game of Thrones is sex and violence. But are Christians into that? Probably. Probably. What does the Bible say? We are lukewarm. We focused, let's say it wasn't all about sex and violence. Let's just say it was just some fantasy thing. Is that what we're supposed to be focusing on? Is that what we're supposed to be giving our time to, or the Star Wars convention? And I see on the news, this McCormick Center is full of really goofy looking people. And again, if you're into that, you know, all I know is we don't have a lot of time left. All I know is that we don't have any time to waste. And I know that there is a day when Jesus will sit on the throne of David. That's the throne we should be excited about. Or maybe the Bema seat, the time in which Jesus is going to judge us, not for heaven and hell, but judge us of how we've lived. And we get so easily sucked into what the world says is great. And then the next thing we know, at the very least, we're wasting our time. At the very worst, we're into the worst of immorality. Can a Christian be into those things? Yeah. Because salvation isn't dependent upon us. It's dependent on our trust in the Lord Jesus Christ, and we're saved. We're in him. But we can certainly walk away. We can certainly close the door to him. And when we do, if he loves you, which he does, he's going to chasten you, which he will. Don't waste your time with all of that. Revelation 3:21, to him that overcometh will I grant to sit me in my throne. That's the throne we should be excited about. Even as I also overcame. Who's an overcomer? The person that has put their trust in the overcomer. And am set down with my Father in this throne. He that hath an ear. Do you have an ear today? Do you? If you have an ear, let him hear what the Spirit saith unto the churches. And then the next chapter of Revelation begins after this. Revelation 4:1 starts after this. We don't hear about the church anymore until the very end of Revelation. What does that mean to me? That means that God has taken the church out. The timer has started on that last week of Daniel, which is Jewish. And the world is in for a 7-year period that it has never known before. There's a little boy that was playing over at grandma's house, and he was mesmerized by grandma's grandfather clock, loved it. And it was about noontime, and he ran up to the clock, and he's waiting in expectation. And sure enough, as that hand touches 12, gong, gong. You're thinking, is he going to go through all 12? Gong, that was the 12th one. And then gong, 13. Gong 14. Gong 15. Gong 16. Something had stuck in the mechanism. And it went to 16. And he went tearing into the kitchen. Grandma, Grandma, it's later than it's ever been before. I said, that is exactly right. It's later than it's ever been before. What are you doing for Christ? Are you chasing a career? Are you chasing a promotion? Are you chasing a spouse? These aren't bad things, but chase the Lord Jesus Christ. Love him, serve him. James 5:8 says, be patient, establish your heart, for the coming of the Lord is nigh. It is later than it's ever been before. In a moment, in the twinkling of an eye, the trump will sound, the voice of the archangel, and we will not have any more time to serve the Lord on this planet. Are you ready for that day? Are you on your way to heaven? Are you part of the bride of Christ? Have you put your trust in Jesus Christ? You say, well, I'm religious. I'm here, or I'm watching, or I'm listening. Just because you're here or you're watching or listening doesn't mean that you're going to heaven. Going to heaven is not based on our religion. It's not based on our works. It's by grace that we're saved through faith. It's not of ourselves. It's a gift of God, not of works. Lest any man should boast. For God so loved the world that he gave his only begotten son, that whosoever believeth in him should not perish, but have everlasting life. The Bible says that you and I have sin. We've fallen short of the glory of God. Jesus had no sin. He came to die for sinners. He became sin for us that we might be made the righteousness of God in him. Our sins were paid for by Jesus on the cross, and by faith in him, you have eternal life. Everywhere we go, we should be able to tell people that God loves you. Jesus died for you on a cross, and by faith in him, you are saved. Are you doing that? You say, well, that's the pastor's job. It is my job, but it's your job too. How? Because you're going to meet people I'll never know. And God wants you to have that wonderful experience of sharing the gospel with somebody else. So let's wake up. If you have an ear, hear what the Spirit has said to the church today.
1: I believe the coming of the Lord draweth nigh. And I am so excited about that day. I hope you are too. And I hope we can work hard for the Lord under his direction and his power, but cooperating with the Spirit of God every day, accomplishing his will on this earth. Will the church go into the tribulation? I don't think so. And I think we have decent biblical passages and scripture to back that up. And these are things that you don't have to be dogmatic on. These are not areas that you break fellowship on. These are, you know, these are the nuances of the faith. But the fact is, we do need to believe the Lord's return is imminent. That's important to me, and I hope it is to you as well. To get more information about Armageddon's Dawn, we have a lot of resources on our website, ingraceradio.com, ingraceradio.com. 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
6: For American Family News, I'm Chris Woodward. The people of Colombia need prayer. This after being hit with the most powerful earthquake in Colombia this century. It measured 7.4 and killed more than 100 people. Hundreds of buildings were damaged. Fire crews continue to battle blazes that have burned at least 10,000 acres in more than 900 homes near Spokane, Washington. Commissioner of Public Lands Dave Upthegrove says crews are making significant progress in putting out the fires.
7: Just a few days ago, firefighters were chasing fast-moving fires. But today, the work is increasingly shifted to securing the perimeter and methodically finding and extinguishing those hot spots.
6: Tens of thousands of people have been forced to evacuate, but several have since been allowed to return to their homes. No serious injuries or fatalities have been reported. At least one person has been arrested and accused of setting one of the fires. An immigration attorney says President Trump wants his latest executive orders regarding birthright citizenship to be challenged. Here's AFN's Chad Groening.
8: President Trump is still not happy with the recent Supreme Court decision upholding birthright citizenship, so he has issued two new executive orders in an attempt to limit the number of people who are born in the country who can become American citizens, and another focused on stopping people from coming to the U.S. to give birth. Art Arthur is a resident fellow in law and policy at the Center for Immigration Studies.
9: It's going to be an opportunity for the Trump administration to force the courts to reconsider the exceptions to birthright citizenship that they've already recognized. And it's going to be good from a political standpoint, because in essence, the people who are going to be challenging these provisions are the third secretary at the Chinese embassy to the UN or a Tren de Aragua member in the United States. Those are the sorts of challenges that the Trump administration wants from both a legal perspective and a political one.
8: And Arthur says the second order seeks to curb what Trump called birth tourism by increasing restrictions on visitors to the U.S. who want to obtain visas to give birth while in the country.
9: That's the whole point. As long as Donald Trump is president, or as long as there is a Republican president who agrees with limiting birthright citizenship, the executive branch is going to continue to bring challenges that it can use to narrow or overturn the decision.
8: I'm Chad Groening.
6: Federal efforts continue to confront and reduce government waste, fraud, and abuse. Minnesota Representative Tom Emmer offered these thoughts on Washington Watch.
10: $250 million pandemic fraud case, largest pandemic fraud case, the Feeding Our Future scandal. They've indicted about 96 people. I think 87 of them are Somalis. The Somali fraudsters that are involved, you know who they didn't indict? They didn't indict one government official. That's where the issue is. Somebody was overseeing the millions of dollars, the hundreds of millions that were being stolen right out from under the nose of Tim Walz and Keith Ellison. That's where the accountability has to happen.
6: In other news, several New York City homeowners are suing the New York City government over the rollout of its new luxury second home tax. Here's Fox's Lauren Simonetti.
11: One plaintiff tells me they were in complete disbelief to find their name on this list of nearly a million people who could be hit with this surcharge of as high as 6.5%, especially since they say it's our primary home and they've been living there for half a decade. Then the city sent out 17,000 letters warning homeowners they could be on the hook. And while more than 2,000 did file an exemption, the mayor's office is standing firm. Here's the quote. We extended the exemption application deadline to September 18th and partnered with elected officials to help their constituents navigate the process.
6: The administration has clarified most households on the list will not be affected by the new tax and that it will defend itself from the lawsuit. Homeowners are asking for a temporary restraining order on the tax. New York City is expected to raise an extra $500 million a year by taxing luxury second homes. Find more news on AFN.net. 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

0: 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Today is August the 10th, 2026. It's Monday. Good morning, Ed Vitagliano.
1: Good morning, Tim.
0: Good morning, Chris Woodward.
2: Hello.
0: People have come to expect that of Chris, just to,
1: yes.
0: to enthusiasm. We like that enthusiasm. Maybe
1: high octane.
0: Maybe a rubber.
2: I have been told by three fans, all three of them, that I'm at my best after I've had my fourth pot of coffee. So let's do this.
1: All right. You know, there's something special about August 10th that I would like to bring to the awareness of our millions, maybe billions of listeners. Okay. You know what today is?
0: I have no idea.
1: Jonathan Coker's birthday.
0: All right.
1: Yes.
0: Give it up for Jonathan Coker.
1: Jonathan Coker's birthday today. He is sitting in, not replacing, sitting in for Brent Creeley.
0: Our producer,
1: Jonathan Coker.
2: Brent took your birthday off.
1: So anyway, happy birthday, Jonathan. Why don't you put the mic on there?
3: Thank you.
1: You're director of American Family Radio.
3: That's right.
1: Big shot. You're a big shot.
0: That's his day job.
1: It's his day job. How old are you? That's all I was just going to ask.
3: 47.
1: 47.
3: Yeah. All right. I don't look it, do I? I look really good.
1: No, you don't. You really don't. Yeah,
2: you look younger than I do. I look like I'm old enough to be your dad.
0: You are making me uncomfortable.
1: 90% of the country looks younger than you do.
2: They sure do. That's being kind.
0: Guys shouldn't be talking about each other's looks.
1: We shouldn't.
0: I'm just saying that makes me uneasy.
1: I think Jonathan's a very handsome man. What can I say?
3: Too.
1: Okay. This is devolving
0: into
1: silliness.
0: That's what I'm
1: saying.
0: I was warned you. I warned you right there.
1: All right. Anyway, happy birthday. he's a wonderful Christian man. He's worked here for a long time and just wanted to give a shout out.
0: Survived. How many hours in the car with your wife and son?
3: A lot.
0: Yeah.
1: When you went on his three-week vacation
0: or something? You went to Maine, didn't you?
3: No, we didn't make it to Maine. We went to Boston. Drove all the way to Boston and back.
1: You all the way up to Boston and just couldn't make the last 3 hours or whatever? Just get to Maine?
3: We talked about it, but no, that was just Boston was far enough.
0: Tupelo, Mississippi to Boston and back.
1: With a lot of stops on the way.
0: Yeah. Hey, when y'all came back, did you come back the same way you went, or did you come a different way?
3: We came a different way.
0: Okay.
3: Yeah, because my wife wanted to go through the Shenandoah National Park, I think it is. Yeah.
0: On the way home or on the way up there?
3: On the way home.
0: Okay.
3: Yes, sir. So we drove that for like 2 hours on the way back.
0: Yeah. But, that was a wonderful, life memory you guys made.
3: Absolutely.
0: How many days?
3: It was 14 days that we traveled and saw all kind of Revolutionary War, Civil War, American history.
0: Civil War history and everything like that. What was your favorite stop? Or do you have one?
3: Probably Philadelphia at Independence Hall.
0: Okay.
3: I think I said this the last time I was on, but it's like just being in the same room where the Declaration of Independence was signed was like, it was 90-something degrees outside, but I literally had chills down my arm just thinking
1: it's not
3: about
1: as big as you think is
3: no
1: it?
3: It's not
1: I've been there we did actually got permission and did some filming in that
0: what kind of lie did you wait in for that day do you remember
3: it wasn't bad they did tours like every 20 minutes
0: you see the Liberty Bell on display
3: that's all that
0: isn't that outside or
3: it's no it's
0: they
3: not
0: got it inside
3: outside. They got it inside the line is right. outside but yeah, you go through that.
0: Yeah. Well, it's good in the summertime not to have to wait too long in,
1: yes. in line. That probably cuts down on
0: the you lose people. Your patriotism.
3: Right.
0: You know what I'm saying?
3: Real quick.
2: Gotta make air conditioning great again.
0: I ain't standing in no line for an hour and a half.
1: Right.
0: I don't care who we're going to
1: see. I don't care what
0: room
1: I'm going to see.
0: That's just Jesus himself. Even Paul's not going to get me standing in line. If I meet St. Paul, hour and a half, nope, not going to do it.
3: Yep.
0: So
1: Jesus only.
0: Jesus only.
2: I'll meet him in glory. I'm good.
1: Red letter Christian.
0: Right.
1: Only the words in red.
0: All right. Yeah. A lot to talk about today. A lot going on in the world. We will get an update at the bottom of the hour from Brother Tim Todd in West Monroe, L.A. That's
1: about our Truth for Youth Bible campaign.
0: We have some. We have some good news to report.
1: Yes.
0: And we will be
1: very exciting.
0: He'll be sharing with us at the bottom of the hour. Ed, before we jump into the news, tell folks how they can watch this show on the internet if they so choose.
1: Well, you have several options. If you want to watch the live video stream, of course, there's all kinds of ways to listen to the audio, but some people, for some crazy reason, like to watch us on the air, on the live video stream. Well, there are at least three ways to do that. You can go to FaceTube. 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Just those two different names on those two different platforms. Or you can go to our own streaming platform, which is stream.afa.net. 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And you can watch the live video stream on those three platforms.
0: So we won't cancel ourselves.
1: No, we won't. And that's why that's part of the reason why we set that up.
0: Yeah.
1: Was because we, you know, during COVID, when, you know, certain people got us bounced, you know, from Facebook and YouTube because of mentioning certain words of certain medications that you could take. And we said, you know what, we need to prevent ourselves from this happening. If we need to, we have our own streaming platform.
0: Right. So stream.
1: Stream.afa.net.
0: Okay, Chris, what's your first story over there?
2: Well, this is breaking news that happened.
0: Is it breaking?
2: It is.
0: Okay.
2: This broke just before the show began. We need to be in prayer for the people of Colombia because just this morning, just before the show started, there were reports that Colombia had experienced a 7.4 magnitude earthquake. In the western part of the country, at least two people are dead. But judging by the pictures, it could be much, much worse after we get some more information throughout the day on this. At least two people are dead. Dozens of buildings collapsed in cities across western Colombia after the powerful 7.4 magnitude earthquake. One of the reasons why this is particularly interesting is because Colombia borders Venezuela, which is still rebuilding and dealing with those powerful quakes from a month ago or so. Samaritan's Purse has been in Venezuela to help those people. I'm assuming they will deploy some folks over to Colombia when it's deemed safe. But we do need to pray for Colombia because they've experienced this horrible thing. And there's a lot of missionaries over there as well. So odds are your church probably supports someone or knows somebody that's sharing the gospel there in Colombia.
1: Wow.
0: 7.4. Isn't that... That's a major.
2: Oh, yeah.
1: That's a stout earthquake. Mm-hmm. Where are you seeing this?
2: It's from the Associated Press.
1: Okay.
2: We're in the process of getting it on AFN.net. When we get that, I will put it on the Today's Issues Facebook page.
1: Okay.
0: Well, you're right. Venezuela experienced a similar type earthquake. What was it? 6 weeks ago or something like that?
2: It was this summer for sure. Yeah.
0: So that part of the world is getting rocked by earthquakes because Colombia is not... Do they border Venezuela?
2: They do.
0: Okay. So, anyway, I wouldn't want to be living there right now.
2: No, I think I'm sorry.
0: Go ahead.
2: I think when Venezuela had their quakes, theirs were so powerful that some people in Colombia reported feeling the Venezuela quake. So, it's possible people might have felt this in other countries.
0: Yeah. Yeah, I'm still not seeing it. Well, so, this is just happening.
2: It did. It just happened. And CNN broke in with some information on it a moment ago.
0: Okay, well, what's your next story?
2: All right. Well, you know, from earthquakes to fires, we've got this new, we've got more wildfires in Canada. They were still dealing with problems earlier this summer. So there's a lot of smoke in northern U.S. states. These poor people in Canada, the weather has been so hot and dry that it's fueling the fires or at least creating these environments. And the firefighters up there are having to constantly deal with flames popping up.
0: Well, this was a big deal. Yeah, of course, early in the summer, in the last couple of years, we've had situations where the fires on the eastern side of Canada have been, the smoke has been coming down and filtrating, if that's the right word, the northeastern part of the United States.
2: Correct.
0: Now, this situation is maybe even worse because out west, the western Canada, because it's threatening, it's displaced 20,000 people, I saw.
2: Yes.
0: Canadian.
2: Yeah.
0: Mm-hmm. And it's spreading fast. So I know that, you know, wildfires happen all the time, every year, every summer. But when they start threatening big metropolitan areas, and by Canadian standards, when you have to kick 20,000 people out of their homes. That's a pretty big deal.
1: Mm-hmm. Oh, yeah.
0: You know. So that's happening. Did they mention the town or the province where that's?
2: It's in British Columbia, so western.
0: Okay. That's Fred's old stomping
2: Fred
0: ground.
2: Fred moved to Tupelo from BC.
0: Yeah. So that's you know, that's a big deal. And, you know, I don't know, firefighters, how many can you bring in from mm-hmm. around the country? And are they experienced in fighting fires in the mountains and so forth and yeah. so on? I know that they use chemicals now to airlift. I'm right? Chemicals?
2: Oh, yeah.
0: That they drop
1: on the fire. You mean to put out fires?
0: To put out the fires, yeah. It's not water, right? Is that right?
1: I think they do both.
0: Okay.
1: Yeah.
0: Okay. Go ahead, Chris. What were you going to say?
2: Well, there is a line in here from the Daily Mail story that you sent us. Somebody is quoted as saying, the blaze acted like a bomb going off. And it tore through 2,000 acres in roughly an hour.
1: And this, I'm looking, there are wildfires not only in British Columbia, but Ontario, which is why some of that smoke has gone into the eastern part of the United States. So,
0: how many acres in an hour?
2: 2,000 acres in roughly an hour.
0: That's unbelievable.
1: Huh? That's insane.
0: Yeah, and I said 20,000 people. That was as of late yesterday afternoon. 20,000 people, which is told to get out.
1: Yep.
0: You know,
1: and they got to go somewhere. You're not going to have 20,000 hotel rooms.
0: Right.
1: You know,
0: you'll be the worst.
1: Town over.
0: What would be the worst part of that experience? And I've never had anything like that happen in my life where you're threatened by wildfires. But would be you're packing up and having to leave. A lot of people are packing up at the last minute.
1: Right. Mm-hmm.
0: And you're sitting here thinking, I may be saying goodbye to my home.
1: You're talking about pictures, all kinds of memories.
0: Yeah.
1: But
0: I'm just saying, what do you're having to leave because it's imminent, right? And you're going, and you are throwing things in your car like family photographs. Things are invaluable to you, but you're thinking in your mind, I'm leaving because when I get back, this may be in ashes. I'm just saying that's the trauma of that would be... incredible.
1: You know, I have thought about those kind of things, you know, in terms of, you know, having a bug out bag and all those kind of things.
0: Where is that?
1: Well, that's if you have to leave, you know, you've got to have, you know, weapons, some ammunition, you know, those kind of some...
0: in case of zombies attack.
1: Yeah, zombie apocalypse, any of those kind of things.
0: Right, sure.
1: But what I also think about is the fact that we have two dogs. They're big dogs. I'm not going in a car. And my wife has like six birds. So in a case like a wildfire, you're just going to leave them there to die. You can't take six bird cages.
0: Boy, I'll let you take the emails from our listeners.
1: Well,
0: right there. Because I'm not. I think you leave that in the realm of theory and the unknown. you don't say I'm leaving the birds and the dogs to make it on their own. Although the birds would find they'd fly out. The dogs would probably find a way out too if you had a fire coming at them.
1: You're right. I probably shouldn't have brought this up.
0: I wouldn't have.
1: I'm just saying this is why sometimes if I wake up in the middle of the night, I can't get back to sleep.
0: Right, I understand.
1: What do we do?
0: But that was a new term on me, and maybe I should know that. What was the name of the bag you say?
1: Just a bug out bag.
0: But that means you got it ready. And in case you have to leave in a moment's notice, you pick up the bag.
1: That bag and you head out the door. John knows what that is?
0: Do you have one of those? Jonathan Holt?
3: I know what that is, but I do not.
0: You don't have one either? Chris, you got one of these bags?
2: I do not.
0: I don't have one. I need to think about this thing. So
1: yeah, I mean, there's things that
0: you put some cash in there too.
3: They say you're supposed to have at least 24 hours of stuff to be able to survive.
2: Whatever I've packed a bag.
0: But what about just getting a hotel room though,
1: I'm sorry I brought this up. I got us way off track, but
0: well, it's okay. I'm just thinking, do I need one of these beetle bug bags or whatever you call them?
1: Beetle bug.
2: I packed one time when the meteorologists here were telling us that we were going to have, you know, severe weather. I did have a bag ready to go there. Yeah, I put it down into the storm shelter because, you know, on the possible situation where you open the door.
0: Did you go to your storm shelter?
2: Oh, yeah, we did.
0: And that's where the bag was?
2: I had put my bag down there, my wallet, my car keys.
0: I got you. In case you had to get out. All right, you're listening to Today's Issues on the American Family Radio Network. Thanks for listening to AFR. Next story, Chris.
2: All right. Let's spend a minute to... This is one part sarcastic, but one part serious in the sense that it's going to force people to come around, and there's actually a segment on this right now on Fox News. They knew we were about to talk about this, so they beat us to the punch. There are a couple of guys that have played professional basketball, men, that have declared for the WNBA draft, forcing the WNBA to take them serious because the WNBA, many of the league officials there, the team owners, coaches, have been critical of Sophie Cunningham for saying men don't belong in women's sports. So females have criticized their own for saying, how dare you, this is hurtful, the WNBA doesn't stand for this stuff. And so now a couple of guys, Enes Kanter and another one named Royce White, have declared for the WNBA draft. I've got audio. I cut it down to about a minute. This is going to begin with Enes Kanter, and it's going to end with Royce White. Where am I on this sheet here, Jonathan? Thank you.
4: My team and I have carefully examined the WNBA's eligibility criteria and governing framework surrounding self-identification and inclusion. Based on the current guidelines, I can and am officially declaring my eligibility for the upcoming WNBA draft in May 2027. I am definitely not here to mock, make fun of, or disrespect any community or personal choices. I am simply asking that the current rules be applied equally to everyone. The rules that represent the very values many WNBA players and coaches have publicly advocated for. My team and I are prepared to ensure these guidelines are applied equally, consistently, and without exception. And I look forward to the WNBA honoring its stated principles.
5: I identify as sometimes identifying as a woman for purposes of basketball, professional basketball. So I'll be declaring for the WNBA draft in 2027 as well. I'm a team-first guy. I'm a pass-first kind of player. I'll do whatever the girls need me to do.
0: Okay. All right, hold on.
1: This is wonderful.
0: Beautiful thing, isn't it?
1: It is.
0: They're going to be forced to deal with the reality, not the theory.
2: Yes.
0: So... The first gentleman we heard there was Eric Kanter.
2: Enes Kanter.
0: Enes. Okay. Mm-hmm. Yeah, I'm familiar with him. He played a few years in the NBA.
1: I think he played 11 years or something.
0: Oh, did he? He is from Turkey. Mm-hmm. The thing about it is he was one of the most outspoken critics of the NBA and their business dealings with communist China.
2: Correct.
0: And how he made... in fact, he got into it with LeBron James some, mm-hmm. because mm-hmm. what he was pointing out at the time, just gives you a little background of this fella, what he was pointing out at the time, the hypocrisy of these NBA players pushing a lot of woke stuff, right, in the U.S., while doing dealings, financial dealings with a communist country that doesn't allow for woke stuff at all. You mm-hmm. see what I'm saying?
1: Yeah, right.
0: And he was pointing out that it was really good because he pointed out the hypocrisy of the NBA players who were advocating for, you know, as I say, all kind of woke stuff. But let me ask you this: the other gentleman that we heard from, the second voice, which, by the way, if he ever wants a show on AFR, he could get it just by his voice alone.
1: He does have a great voice, doesn't
0: he? Let's listen to this. This guy. He could do a top 40 countdown.
2: If we play it again, we have to sit through Enes first because they're merged into one.
0: Okay, they're merged. Mm-hmm. So Enes, he's the first person. He's 7 foot
2: yes.
0: tall.
2: He would be a big lady in the WNBA.
0: You're right, Chris.
1: He's tallest. A big man.
0: He's a big boy.
1: Not a man.
0: So he's a man. NBA, he's a man.
1: Yeah.
0: And then you got the second guy. The second guy's name is what now?
2: Royce White.
0: Okay, Royce White. He put on a wig over the weekend and took a picture.
2: He's got a big beard.
1: He's all into this.
0: Okay, now, I just want to hear his voice again, but listen to this, because these guys are, if they follow through with this is going to be so fun to watch.
1: He's 6'8". He's not small.
0: No, yeah. So let's hear these guys again as they declare a drastic career change. that they got coming up. Go ahead.
4: My team and I have carefully examined the WNBA's eligibility criteria and governing framework surrounding self-identification and inclusion. based on the current guidelines, I can and am officially declaring my eligibility for the upcoming WNBA draft in May 2027. I am definitely not here to mock, make fun of, or disrespect any community or personal choices. I am simply asking that the current rules be applied equally to everyone. The rules that represent the very values many WNBA players and coaches have publicly advocated for. My team and I are prepared to ensure these guidelines are applied equally, consistently, and without exception. And I look forward to the WNBA honoring its stated principles.
5: I identify as sometimes identifying as a woman for purposes of basketball, professional basketball. So I'll be declaring for the WNBA draft in 2027 as well. I'm a team-first guy. I'm a pass-first kind of player. I'll do whatever the girls need me to do.
0: Why'd you laugh at that last statement he said?
1: Well, it's okay, so it's clear that what these two men are doing is to highlight the hypocrisy of the WNBA.
0: Yes.
1: And Royce White, he was a little more tongue-in-cheek. I identify as sometimes identifying as a woman.
2: For the purposes of
1: of basketball. And then when he said, I'll pass the ball, I'll do whatever. What he should have said
0: to help
1: was,
0: the girls win.
1: I'll do whatever the other girls want me to do. Because he is, but now who knows what's going on.
0: That would have been good if he'd have said the other girls want me to do. Now,
1: this on Enos Kanter's, by the way, he legally changed his last name to Freedom. So sometimes he'll be referred to as Enos Kanter Freedom. But that's when he became an American citizen. But on his post on X, he says, if simply declaring who you are is all that's required, then I meet every requirement necessary to compete in the WNBA. And this is I found this X tweet or this X post from Kanter from a Fox News story where they are saying the WNBA has their hands full with what these two guys are doing.
0: Absolutely.
1: Because if they
0: It's funny and it's humorous and it's mocking, but it's also in a legal sense, they're gonna win. They have to win.
1: Because if the WNBA does what it has to do, which is forbid them from playing.
0: Yes, discriminate.
1: They'll have to discriminate.
0: And why would they discriminate?
1: Because those guys will tear up the league.
0: No, well, I know that, but they're going to discriminate. This is a great plan.
1: It is.
0: Because they're going to discriminate on the basis of sex.
1: Yep.
0: They're going to say you
1: can't
0: play. Because
1: there's a difference between men and women.
0: Mm-hmm. Well, so the very people who say there's not a difference between men and women as long as a man says he's a woman are going to have to admit that there is a difference.
1: They're going to have to discriminate against these two guys, or otherwise the league's going to it's going to unravel. Because you're going to have high school boys who are not good enough to play college basketball saying, well, guess what? I can get a payday by playing for the WNBA.
0: Bingo.
1: And women, then it'll ruin women's sports.
0: Right.
1: And if they don't let these two guys play, they'll probably sue.
0: So these people who are grandstanding and saying, you know, let's be inclusive of transgendered and welcome them into girls' sports, those people are about to be shut up.
1: Yeah.
0: Huh? If this follows through. And so we'll talk more about this because this is part of the broader push and promotion of an ideology, quite frankly, that is anti-God.
1: Right.
0: It's anti-God. It's funny what's going on right here, but this is really a promotion of something that is anti-nature and anti-God. We'll be back momentarily.
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7: Faith. Yes, faith. How much that word has shaped our world. How many lives have grown into personhood because of faith? What is faith? A man answered that question 2,000 years ago. He said that faith is the assurance that something we want will come to pass. He said that faith is to be certain of things which we can't even see. Faith is when one dares to go farther than he can see, to be willing to trust without any evidence that he should trust. How much faith does a person need? Well, that question also has been answered. It was answered by a Galilean carpenter as he stood on the Mount of Olives and taught his disciples. He said if we had faith as small as a tiny mustard seed, that it would be enough to work miracles. What has faith done for people? Well, it's put a song in their hearts. It has brought sight to their eyes. It has put movement into their muscles and joy into their lives. Faith has founded empires. It has been people of faith. Faith? Faith in whom? Faith in God, first of all, for He's the author of faith. And without faith in Him, all else loses its high purpose. Faith in ourselves next. This, too, is of utmost importance. And if you have faith that you can, then you'll find a way, and the whole world can't stop you. And faith also in our fellow man. This faith will be shaken often, and even broken at times. But you must never lose it. Because if faith in your fellow man dies, then your hope for a better world dies also. Above all, remember that God has faith in you. That's the reason behind the cross. That's the purpose of the empty tomb. He has faith that you will choose the highest, the best, the purest. Don't ever lose this wonderful thing we call faith, for life is dull and void and ugly without it. So keep faith in God, in yourself, and in your fellow man. Faith will pull you up when you're down. Faith will heal your wounds when you're hurt. Faith will help you extend a helping hand to a brother who has wronged you. And faith will heal the sickness in your heart. Seek out faith. Find her. Pay whatever price is asked for her. And let her be your constant companion on the road of life. She'll make you richer than all the money the world has.
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0: Hello, Tim Wildman here, president of American Family Association and American Family Radio. Hey, maybe you've heard some of my other announcements about our tours in March 2027. We are going to Greece and we're going to Italy. Two separate tours, but you can do both if you want to. The first tour is called The Footsteps of Paul, which will be going to many of the places covered in the book of Acts that happened in Greece. The other

0: tour is Italy, and one of the places we're going to be going is Venice, and we're going to ride the gondola, or the gondola, that Paul took on his trip to Venice. You can read about that in the Bible, too. I'm just kidding. But you can call it a gondola or gondola. I don't care. 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
0: 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Tim, Ed, and Chris, thank you for listening to AFR on this Monday. And we're going to get back to what's in the news. But before we do, you know, last week you heard all day, every day about our Truth for Youth Bible campaign that we've been doing for 26 years, I think, with Brother Tim Todd of Revival Fires International, based in West Monroe, Louisiana. And we co-partner with them to get as many Bibles out to teenagers in America as we can. And the only commitment we ask, they're free. The only commitment that we ask is that if you order them, that you get them in the hands of teenagers who don't know the Lord. And so that's the project, and we do it every year. About the same time school starts back for many places around the country. And joining us to give us an update on whether we achieved our goal or not is Brother Tim Todd. Let's give Tim a hand.
3: Hey.
0: Introducing Tim Todd.
3: Hey. Kudos.
0: Good morning, Brother Tim.
4: Good to hear from you, Tim, and got some exciting news.
0: All right, tell us what our goal was and tell us how we ended up.
4: Yes. You know, when we started this 26 years ago now, we had no idea what kind of response that we would receive. And so right off the bat, we realized this was something that was just going to be a huge situation as far as getting the Bibles into the hands of young people across America. And each year, we have just had a snowball effect with the results. And I'm happy to report, of course, our goal, Tim, was 65,000, which we had never done that before. And the closest we got to it, I think, was like 62,500, somewhere around there. But I'm happy to report that as of 8 p.m. on Sunday night, we went through until we reached our goal. At 8 p.m. on Sunday night, last night, we reached 65,250 Bibles.
0: Amen. Praise God.
3: Are going to be given away
0: into
3: the hands of high schoolers who don't know the Lord.
0: Yeah. Or junior high in some
3: or
0: cases.
3: Junior,
0: Let me ask you this, Tim. I've always wondered, because we need to get down to your place there in West Monroe and see your operation, but...
4: Amen.
0: But I want to ask you this. Maybe we do that next year. Maybe do a show from West Monroe at the headquarters there.
4: Amen.
0: But I want to, how does your team physically handle getting all these Bibles in the mail? How does this work?
4: We work with two or three here in this area, Teen Challenges, that have got seasoned staff that helps us do this.
0: Okay.
4: And of course, our home church, which is the Assembly West Monroe, we've got people that come from there and some of the churches in this area that volunteer their time to help us stuff the Bibles, get them ready. And then, of course, we have to get postage on them and get them out in the mail. And so that we've got a great group of people around us that help us with this project. And of course, everybody every year is excited about being a part of what God is doing with this. And so we're just so thankful for everybody, including American Family Radio, that partners with us to help us accomplish what God is doing through this project.
0: So the post office there in West Monroe, they know who you are.
4: Yes, absolutely. Yes, sir.
0: They know what time of year it is.
4: Yes, sir. They do.
0: All right.
3: No vacations the first week of August.
4: That's it. They have to. Yes, sir. And they have to bring extra vehicles to the office to be able to handle the.
0: They come pick it up for you.
4: Yeah. Okay. Well, they come pick it up and we take it up there. It's both. Do it in whoever's available on their end and on our end.
0: Gotcha.
4: And we have to be careful about how much we put on each vehicle too. You know, with the axles and everything. And we actually have had a couple of vehicles that have broken down because we put too much on them. And we've learned through the years of what we can and cannot get away with regard to that.
0: I hope so. That's pretty expensive mess up right there.
3: I personally have felt the same thing, Tim, having too much put on me. And you
0: breaking
3: know,
0: down?
3: A broken axle is the least of my problems at that point.
4: That's it.
0: Oh, man. Yeah, loading all those. But you're talking about putting all those books in the back of a van.
3: I was kidding about myself.
0: Exactly. Well, you're not breaking down, are you?
3: I'm not breaking down. Okay. I refuse.
0: Mentally or physically or anything? Okay.
3: Well, mental maybe.
0: Let's ask somebody else.
3: All kidding praise aside, this we thank the Lord. We thank the Lord for your ministry. By the way, Teen Challenge is a wonderful ministry as well. That was started, I think, by David Wilkerson years and years, decades ago. But that is a wonderful, powerful ministry.
0: Yeah.
3: And so I'm thrilled to hear that they will send folks out to help you guys get these Bibles out.
0: Yeah.
4: Yes, yes. And that, when they come out, we're able to... speak into them with regard to all of the, what the comics deal with, the ones that had not been there the year before, about what the comics deal with. And, of course, many of them dealt with the same things before the Lord saved them out of drugs and alcohol and all the different things that we deal with the comics. And so it really is fulfilling for them to realize that they are being a part of something to help young people to avoid many of the pitfalls that they fell into.
3: Amen.
0: Amen. All right, Brother Tim, thanks for being on with us. And tell your team that we just so much appreciate them and partnering with you guys. And this is a wonderful record to break. We went over 65,000. That was the goal. And the Lord God will use these Bibles all over America to reach people for the Lord, young people for the Lord. It'll change their lives, and then you'll have a ripple effect going forward.
4: Yes, amen. 65,000 Christian young people taking 65,000 Bibles
0: amen.
4: To school and giving them to 65,000 unsaved young people.
0: Amen.
4: We're going to see a massive harvest as a result of it, and we're thankful for American Family Radio and all that you guys have done to help make this happen.
3: Amen.
0: Thank you, Tim. Take care.
4: All right. Y'all have a great day today.
0: All right. You too. See ya. What were you going to say?
3: Well, I was going to say that the 65,000, that challenged your faith a little bit, didn't it? You were sharing with the devotion.
0: Yeah.
3: That's a lot. Like he said, we've never gotten that high.
0: No.
3: And God came through.
0: Yeah. Yeah, I didn't know. I didn't want to be Tim the doubter.
3: Yeah.
0: Was that Thomas or Tim?
3: It was Thomas.
5: You didn't want to be a doubting Timothy.
0: Yeah, I didn't want to be a doubting Timothy. I knew who it was, folks. Don't write me and say you don't even know your Bible. I did know, okay? Doubting, I didn't want to be a doubter, but I was just going like, can we really?
3: Can we pull that off?
0: Yeah.
3: And now if we do a live show from down there next year during Truth for Youth Bible Week, I want Tim Todd to promise, and he won't lie, he's an evangelist, he's a preacher. We gotta have some Cajun food.
0: Oh yeah,
3: trucked in.
0: Yeah, yeah.
3: Or the folks there at his church.
5: I will happily go down there.
0: Now, West
5: Monroe
0: is not exactly Cajun country. Do you know this? Right?
3: It's not. No.
0: No, it's not. It's in North Louisiana.
3: Oh,
0: it's more redneck.
3: Oh, all right. Well,
5: I'll still go down there and cover
0: now,
5: it.
0: Now, Cajuns
3: never
0: are their
3: mind. Never mind.
0: Cajuns are a kind of a redneck, but they have their own culture.
3: Right. They're their own version of redneck.
0: Yeah, but North Louisiana, but it'll be a mix. They'll have some Cajun stuff down there. Yeah, absolutely.
3: All right. Well, I'm just kind of
0: you can do that.
3: Disappointed now.
0: No, Popeyes, for example.
3: Hey, there's nothing wrong with Popeyes. That's
0: That's where Duck Dynasty's too.
3: Yeah,
0: they're based. Did you ever watch that show?
3: Yeah,
0: Duck Dynasty. They're based in. Did you ever watch that show, Ed?
3: Yeah.
0: Yep.

0: could kill me if I killed a duck.
1: Oh, really?
0: Yeah.
1: Really? Yeah. What do you eat? I don't want to get into that.
0: I've only had duck one time.
2: It's good.
0: I did not like
2: it.
0: It's good. It was very greasy.
2: Mm-hmm. It's dark meat.
0: It was.
2: If people have never had it.
1: Yeah.
0: Well, that has nothing to do with it.
1: I don't
0: see color. But I'm just saying, it was a greasy.
2: there is a difference.
0: It was greasy.
2: When it comes
1: it
2: to
1: is. It is. Anyway. Have you ever had dove?
0: I've never had dove.
2: Quail is good.
0: Unless you're talking about the chocolate.
1: Dove is pretty good, actually. Mm-hmm.
0: I'm sorry. I've been a mess today. I've gotten us off track numerous times.
1: We're talking about eating animals.
2: I will recommend now. if you get a quail.
0: Keep us going, Chris.
2: If you get some quail and you wrap it in bacon and you like smoke it, that's some good eating right there.
0: Anything you wrap in bacon.
2: Yes.
1: But you know, sometimes you do think if you have to wrap something in bacon, and then you're trying to cover up whatever it is that's inside the bacon.
0: Yes.
1: Am I right?
0: Eating quail
2: is biblical. That's what God provided the Israelites when they were complaining. We ain't got no meat. He was like, I'm going to give you so much it's coming out of your nostrils.
0: Yeah, I was going to say.
2: He gave them quail.
0: I'm not sure that's what you mean when you say the word biblical.
2: Oh, it's a biblical event.
0: It's basically judgment. And that's why I don't eat quail.
1: Oh, but you don't want to be judged?
0: It's a judgment.
1: Oh, it's a judgment. Okay.
0: I don't know. At this point, I don't even know what I'm saying.
1: No, we're going to move on.
2: Okay.
1: Yeah. Let's move on right here before we crash and burn. All right, go ahead. Next story.
2: To continue our discussion about the WNBA, the two guys that want to be a part of the WNBA, we can perhaps revisit the issue of OutKick founder Clay Travis putting up $10 million to have the WNBA champion Las Vegas Aces play a state championship winning boys high school basketball team of his choice. The game would be on pay-per-view with all proceeds or profits donated to the Tunnel to Towers Foundation.
1: Clay Travis, for people who don't know, he's on Fox News a lot, but he's got a company named OutKick, and they basically cover sports and pop culture.
2: They're part of the Fox family now.
1: Are they? Okay. Cover sports, pop culture, those kinds of things. And he's issued a challenge to the WNBA that he will select a high school boys basketball team, and they will play the NBA's world champion, WNBA's world champion. And if the girls beat the boys in this situation, he will donate $10 million.
0: And the Las Vegas Aces are the defending WNBA champion.
1: The point in all this, and I'm glad it's happening, is because these people who I mentioned before the break, this is, on a more serious note, what's being promoted and pushed on America is a agenda which is anti-God, and I'm talking about the God of the Bible, and related to that, it's attacking nature, and it's part of the sexual revolution, right? Mm-hmm. They're trying to tell us that you can be in promoting sexual anarchy, that you can be a boy can say he's a girl, and a girl can say he's a boy just because they identify as such. Anybody rational and reasonable, including liberals or conservatives, go, that's crazy. You can't do that. And you can't operate like that. And so what Craig Travis is doing, and these two former NBA players, are calling out and pointing out the idiocy of this, and going to make these people who say there is no difference between a male and a female, if they identify as such, it's going to make them admit that's not true. Does that make sense?
0: Yeah.
1: So I'm glad to see it happening, because as I mentioned before, what's going to happen, this is high profile, but what's going to happen too is in the near future, some tennis player, some male tennis player on the professional circuit who's like number 50 in the world, which is higher than I reached during my, what?
0: Nothing.
1: It was higher than I reached. But anyway, if you're number 50 in the world and you're languishing and you're going like, you know, I'm not going to be top 10. I'm not going to win Wimbledon. What can I do? And I'm not saying if you don't have a conscience and you don't care about your, you know, you then say, well, I'm going to say I'm a girl.

0: so that I can compete in the women's professional tennis circuit. And let me tell you this, there is a lot of money in women's professional tennis.
1: Right.
0: A lot of money. It's one of the most high-profile girl sports in the world, right? Everybody know who the Williams sisters are.
1: Right.
0: Right? Mm-hmm. But if you have a male who says, you know what, I'm going to switch over and go on the women's circuit, and then they could be the number one player in the world.
1: And it's not just your tennis winnings. It's all the endorsements that you would have to be given if you're the number one player in the
0: right.
1: women's
0: and,
1: player
0: and
1: in the
0: you
1: world.
0: Know these woke companies would just jump all over that, right?
1: Yeah.
0: Here's a chance to support a transgendered person in their goal to become the number one women professional player in the world in tennis. Who could be what company would turn that down?
1: Right. You know, Bud Light at least would, you know.
0: Yeah, Bud Light would jump all over that, right? So we'll see what happens there. But I do, in all seriousness, I do think that's going to happen. And that'll force the people who want to sit on the fence on this one to have to make a decision on this. All right, next story, Chris.
2: All right. Fox was running hard and heavy this morning with a story that features one of the many personalities we have here at American Family Radio, Bishop and author E.W. Jackson. I'm reading from the Fox story here. Bishop and author E.W. Jackson, a descendant of slaves, is criticizing the Smithsonian National Museum of American History for what he said amounts to anti-American indoctrination against the greatest nation on earth. Although his great-grandparents were enslaved, Jackson believes that if you were born an American, you hit the proverbial lottery because you have more opportunity and hope than any people living anywhere else on the planet. I'll share the story on our Facebook page. We had to cut down the audio because it's about 6 minutes worth of sound here. But here is a minute of E.W. Jackson talking in a video that Fox has on its website, clip 11.
3: You were quoting someone saying that loving America is complicated. I think it's just the opposite. I think loving America is easy because you're right. I'm the great-grandson of slaves. I am a product of a broken home and foster care. And yet, my life has just been wonderfully blessed. First, of course, by the grace of God, but also because I live in a country where anything is possible, where you're free, where you can dream, you can strive to fulfill your God-given gifts and talents and abilities. And I don't love my country any less because there are things that are happening in the country I don't agree with. I still love my country, but it makes me even more enthusiastically committed to fighting for the things I know are right for the future of America and for our posterity.
1: Well, we love Bishop Jackson.
0: And he's going to be on with us tomorrow, hopefully.
1: To talk about
0: trying
1: this.
0: To work, yeah,
1: trying to get his schedule.
0: If he doesn't get the big head and think, you know, I've been on Fox News. I'm too good for
1: today's issues.
0: I don't think he'll do that. But
1: I don't.
0: I'm just
1: so.
0: Saying.
1: Yeah.
0: Go ahead.
1: No, he. Listen, this is a wonderful, godly man. I've just we've been blessed to have a relationship with him. I've watched him preach at
0: Amen.
1: Our church. And listen, he is a powerful spokesperson for the kingdom of God and for the blessing of living in the United States. And this was, frankly, a coup for Fox getting him on. And we need more voices like his speaking out in defense of our country while admitting the fact that we like every other nation, have things in our past that were regrettable, even probably evil in the eyes of God. And I mean by that like slavery and Jim Crow laws. Mm-hmm. I don't mean they were probably evil. Those were evil things. But our country, by God's grace, was able to conquer those evils and come out better on the other side of it. And he is a champion of the fact that no matter what the color of your skin or your socioeconomic status or your ethnicity, America provides the greatest opportunity for advancement on the face of the planet.
0: Actually, America ended slavery in the Western world.
1: Well, after Great Britain did.
0: Second to Great Britain?
1: Wilberforce.
0: Mm-hmm. Okay. Well, then, okay, you're right. But America ended slavery.
1: But both of those movements in Great Britain, United Kingdom, and the U.S. were because of Bible-believing Christians. Mm-hmm. So, folks, when someone tells you Christians should not be involved in politics, you ask them if William Wilberforce and the abolitionists in this country, should they not have been involved in politics to get rid of slavery? What an absurd argument.
0: And it's always interesting to me when some of these people who just want to stir up race division all the time. It seems like that they get up in the morning and go, listen, how can I
1: divide people?
0: How can I divide people in America? Let me see. Let's go back to slavery in the U.S., okay? Slavery was a reality in southern states, for the most part, for agricultural reasons. Plantation owners, the vast majority of southerners,
1: did not own slaves,
0: but it was legal, and that's the reason we had the Civil War.
2: Yeah.
0: But you know who fought for the abolition of slavery and to keep the Union together? White people,
1: right?
0: You know who, and there were blacks too that fought in the Civil War, both on both sides. But I'm just saying that a majority of Americans realized the evil of slavery and fought to end it.
1: Right.
0: All right. Shouldn't we celebrate that?
1: Absolutely.
0: Shouldn't we celebrate the end of slavery, and then the civil rights movement was embraced by the vast majority of Americans who were white.
1: You know who doesn't want to celebrate those things?
0: Who?
1: Is people who want to end the country. Mm-hmm. If you celebrate the fact that our Constitution and the Christian drive, the engine driving a lot of the conquest of these evils that we have committed, if you celebrate that, then you must say America is still a force for good. If you want to overthrow America and change it into something else, then you cannot celebrate it, because you have to undermine everything America stands for so you can replace it. And that's what's been going on.
0: But I would argue America stands for equal opportunity,
1: right,
0: today. And we've been this way for a long time now, mm-hmm. many, many decades. So I don't know why you don't celebrate that instead of we want to go back to the 1700s or 1800s to mm-hmm. criticize something that was a problem but was overcome. And by the way, with respect to the civil rights movement in America, as I mentioned, like Dr. Martin Luther King Jr., for example, probably the most well-known civil rights leader of that era, he appealed to white Christian America to change their ways.
1: Right.
0: Right?
1: On the basis of the Bible?
0: On the basis of the Bible.
1: And
0: you know what? You know what? He was right. And the appeal worked.
1: And you know, what's fascinating about this is Dr. Martin Luther King was no angel. Okay, I'm talking about he had his own personal flaws.
0: Mm-hmm. Yeah.
1: Okay, and so I don't want to get into those things. The point I'm trying to make is you don't have to be a perfect man to be used by God, and you don't have to be a perfect nation to be used by God either.
0: Yeah.
1: God uses imperfect people because guess what? He's got no other choice.
0: Yeah, amen.
1: Everyone's imperfect.
0: But the people who just want to focus on slavery, that's all they want to talk about, and the founding fathers, and with the southern states, and this—that's all. They don't want to. They don't want to continue with the evolving story of American history. Okay.
1: Right.
0: Yes, you should acknowledge the reality of how it was, but what we became too is very important, based on the founding documents and the efforts of our founding fathers and those who won the War of Independence against Great Britain. So, but the people on the far left who just want to divide people on race, they don't want to talk about any of that. They just want to talk about 1619 or whatever.
1: They want to end the country. They want to change it into something
0: else. They have an agenda.
1: They have an agenda.
0: Divide people, right?
1: Yep.
0: That's part of it. Divide people. All right. We will be back with more of today's issues on the American Family Radio Network. Thanks for listening to AFR. Tim, Ed, and Chris. Steve, Paisley Jordahl will be with us in just a few minutes.

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5: For American Family News, I'm Chris Woodward. International support and aid has been offered to Colombia. The country was rocked today by a 7.4 magnitude earthquake. More than 100 people were killed and many buildings were damaged. It was the most powerful earthquake in Colombia this century. Senators Ron Johnson and Rand Paul have released some text messages about COVID-19 shots from the phone of former director of the National Institute of Allergy and Infectious Diseases, Dr. Anthony Fauci. Fox's Chad Pergram has more from Washington.
6: Fauci appeared to be concerned about miscarriages because they saw a potential spike in inflammation in women. Now, Fauci indicated in one message here that after the second dose of the vaccine, it could be, quote, associated with miscarriage in the first trimester. There's also a message from former Surgeon General Vivek Murthy to Fauci in late January 2021, saying he was surprised that the World Health Organization did not recommend the Moderna vaccine for pregnant women. Now, Murthy says that Fauci thought that was a, quote, strong statement to make and worried about how this could undermine confidence in the Moderna vaccine.
5: The CDC has stated that the COVID shot has not been linked to increased health risk for pregnant women or babies. The text messages were released after a Senate committee voted along party lines to hold Fauci in contempt of Congress. Well, President Trump's pick for U.S. Attorney General Todd Blanche was sworn in today after a rough nomination period where he faced bipartisan backlash for his history as the president's personal attorney. Blanche received a warm welcome as he arrived at the Department of Justice. Attorney General Blanche jumped through multiple hoops to secure his position, including his termination of the administration's proposed anti-weaponization fund, which would have reimbursed those who feel they've been wrongly prosecuted by the federal government, a key hurdle that had stalled his nomination among some skeptical Republicans. New evidence shows that the state of South Carolina did not change any DEI policies inside local governments. More on that from Caleb Castile.
7: Accuracy in Media has done hidden camera investigations across many universities, medical clinics, and administrative buildings across the country. As AFN has previously reported, their findings helped influence the DOJ's investigation into Arizona State and other schools, as well as help North Carolina and Kansas draw up more restrictive DEI measures. Now they have taken to the offices of local governments in South Carolina, a historically red state. What they found, according to AIM President Adam Gillette, shows that even when people don't realize it, their tax dollars are still funding these policies.
8: They give their local government the benefit of the doubt. These aren't the feds. These are maybe even your neighbors. You want to assume their heart is in the right place. But in reality, they're taking these tax dollars and using it to push divisive, radical politics that pit people against one another.
7: The video shows a hidden camera journalist sitting with Marilyn Nguyen, the Strategic Partnership and Opportunities Manager in the city of Spartanburg, South Carolina. She explains that the city is preparing language to disguise DEI work if the state decides to act against it. In other South Carolina cities like Greenville and Myrtle Beach, they got similar information from city officials. Gillette says that anybody who is caught breaking the law while working for the government should never get a taxpayer-funded check again.
8: Anyone who's pushing DEI after they've banned it, which I hope South Carolina will do in the local level, should be subject to that exact fine.
7: I'm Caleb Castile.
5: The nation's largest reservoir has fallen to a record water level low. Fox's Kristen Goodwin has this story.
9: The U.S. Bureau of Reclamation revealing Lake Mead's water levels hit 1,040.4 feet above sea level, the lowest water level since it was filled about 90 years ago. The reservoir along the Arizona-Nevada border is the nation's largest. It's a critical storage system on the Colorado River, which provides water for 7 states, but has continued to shrink because of overuse and drought. After deadlocked negotiations between states, the Trump administration recently announced a proposal to deal with the water shortages. Under it, Arizona, California, and Nevada would take less water from the Colorado River, facing cuts up to 3 million acre-feet per year through 2036, while Colorado, Utah, New Mexico, and Wyoming would be spared from cuts for now.
5: In final news, a down day on Wall Street. The Dow lost 61 points, the NASDAQ 85, the S&P 5. Find more news on AFN.net.
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0: Welcome back, everybody, to Today's Issues. That's the name of this show on the American Family Radio Network. 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
1: Of radio goodness.
0: It's all positive and encouraging. That's where the state of the world right now, isn't it?
1: All positive and encouraging.
0: Yeah. Steve Paisley Jordahl joins us. Good morning, Steve.
2: Hey, everybody. How y'all doing?
0: What do you think, Steve? Aren't you encouraged today and positive? And
2: I am. It's okay. Nothing but good news.
0: That's right.
2: Yeah, kind of.
0: Nothing but blue skies coming our way, Ed.
2: Blue skies.
0: Smiling. Nothing but blue skies.
1: It's always bad being in between two people who like to sing.
0: Right, right. Who are positive.
1: Yeah.
0: We're trying to give you a little shot of encouragement for your Monday.
1: It's every day's a Monday in my life, Tim. Every day's a Monday. I'm going to write a book.
0: Yeah, you write a book.
1: That book, every day is a Friday.
0: That'll be a bestseller right there.
2: Rainy days and Monday.
1: Yeah, see, there I go. I'm just going to listen to you two guys sing away. Try to cheer me up. I refuse.
0: All right, Chris.
1: I refuse to be cheered up.
0: You know, we all make life choices. Yeah. And go ahead, Chris. Steve, isn't that your name?
1: Steve? Chris Steve.
2: You just call me Chris.
0: Sorry.
2: I want to tell you guys, Heather and I went down to a wedding over the weekend in Crystal River, Florida. I was down in Ray's part of the world in Florida.
1: Really?
0: Where is Crystal River, Florida?
2: It's about an hour north of Tampa. And
0: you were right next to Ray.
2: I was. We
0: Ray
2: were about. Pritchard. I texted. I was going to see if we wanted to go out for breakfast. Of course, he's on his world tour, so
1: yes.
2: He says, "I'd love to if you can meet me in Philadelphia."
1: We'll come up there next.
2: But
0: you drive down there?
2: We drove. We drove. Took 2 days going down, but yesterday we drove all the way back.
0: So I've driven as far as from Sarasota, to Tupelo. Before, it's been a few years ago. I've driven that Orlando drive many times, but did y'all drive up to I know people don't care about this, but I'm just curious.
2: Is it 85 that goes down?
0: You go up to Tallahassee and cut across, or do you skim around to Panama City Beach?
2: No, Tallahassee. What's the capital?
0: Well, the capital is Tallahassee.
2: Yeah.
0: With Florida, you got that curve, you got that bend in Florida, and there's just nothing there.
2: I tell you what there is in Chiefland. There is a meat place we went and
1: meat place.
2: Yeah,
1: can you be more specific?
2: It starts with a Q. Man, I should have
1: like
2: looked
1: a
2: it
1: butcher
2: up.
1: Place
0: like a
1: or a restaurant.
0: Place,
2: no,
0: or?
2: Like a butcher place, like a place where you buy steaks.
0: You see the cattle?
2: No,
0: and you see
2: I
0: how
2: didn't,
0: that
2: but
0: works.
2: You see, oh, you see the remains hills. Of the cattle. Let me tell you. and so we have a tri-tip that I'm going to be baking, cooking here in the next day or two.
0: Oh, you bought some meat along the way home. I got cook. You.
2: Yeah.
1: Wow. You were talking about Sarasota. Did
2: Quincy,
1: you go down there?
2: Quincy Beef in Chiefland.
1: Did you go down to Sarasota like for spring training or something when you
0: no,
1: were back
0: No, this
1: in the
0: is
1: Cardinals?
0: A long time ago. And my dad, Don Wildman, the founder of this ministry, had a speaking engagement down there.
1: That's a long way.
0: Sarasota's on the beach. It's a beautiful beach south of Tampa. And so the host there said, hey, it was in the summer. He said, if you'll bring your family, we'll put you up in a condo on the beach. So
1: that was nice.
0: So we went down there, had a week down there in Sarasota. As I say, it's a beautiful, beautiful beach. It's a long way to drive, though.
1: Sure is.
0: From here, long haul.
1: I'm just looking.
0: I'm not going to do that again. I wouldn't do that even for a free condo. unless it's in the winter. Might do it in the winter. But summertime, you got beautiful beaches along the Gulf Coast already.
1: Yeah.
0: You don't have to drive that far.
1: Right, right.
0: Anywhere from Gulf Shores all the way over to Panama City Beach. That's some beautiful beaches out there. All right, what's your first story, Chris? I mean, Steve. Is it Steve, right?
2: It still is, yeah.
1: Why do you keep calling him Chris?
0: Well, you know, it's a Monday morning slip of the tongue, but I appreciate you pointing it out.
2: You can only, I can't replace him. I can only hope to follow him.
0: You know, when you make a mistake, I don't point it out, do I? On the radio?
1: Yeah, yes, you do.
0: I do?
1: Yes, you do.
0: Well, that's rare. It's rare that you make
1: a
0: mistake.
1: In fact, you're pointing things out right now that I just
0: that's
1: did.
0: That's duly noted. Let's move on.
2: All right,
0: next
2: Don.
0: Next story, whatever your name is over there.
2: So tell me if you stop me if you've heard this before, but the Strait of Hormuz may or may not be open.
0: Is that still number one on the hits list?
2: It's still number one on the
0: wow.
2: hits list.
0: Man, it's going to break the Beatles record.
2: Over the weekend, the president thought we had the Strait open.
0: Did he really?
2: Yeah, but Iran came back, and for some reason, Iran is making demands on the United States. I mean, we'll open it, but we've got a whole bunch of stuff that we're going to demand that happen. Anyway, let's listen to what the Iranian foreign minister had to say about it, cut nine.
3: The talks with Oman are about the temporary route. We are almost very close to the result. Determining the route by Iran and Oman does not necessarily mean the reopening of the Strait of Hormuz. That is dependent on other factors. The violations of the Memorandum of Understanding by America should be compensated.
2: Yeah, so one of the things they want is they want war reparations for the war. They want Israel to cease and desist on all operations against Iranian Proskis and Hezbollah, something that the President Trump has very little, despite what he says, control over.
1: Iran wants us out of bases throughout the Middle East.
2: They are making demands.
1: And I promise never to attack them again.
2: I know. So I'm guessing, Tim, we're about to hear the president say that we're going to resume negotiations with Iran. I don't know if that's the case, but
1: I'm trying to ruin Tim's day.
2: I'm thinking that
0: might be
2: the case.
0: Well, what I got to say about this is President Trump is being played, and he's being played day after day after day. And I don't know how else to say it. Ed, do you? Now, let me caveat that in one manner. If in fact we have no way to get out of this situation without the world viewing it as a loss for President Trump and the U.S., then maybe Trump's not being played at least as much as I say he is. By played, what I mean is, he says one thing one day, and the next thing something else happens to prove what he said the day before is not in fact happening. And that's been what we've been doing for how long?
1: Months
0: now. So President Trump's word has zero credibility anymore on this subject. Okay? On this subject. I'm not wholly condemning President Trump, and he's still doing some good things. But on this, nobody believes him anymore. So I don't know where he goes from here unless he just pulls up and says, okay, we're leaving and we've done all we can do and that's the end of that. If they want to say they won, then they can say whatever they want to, but this is our position as that might be the best route to take. So is there anything I just said that you disagree with?
1: No, played. I understood you what you meant, and I think this is exactly right. Is that there are factions within Iran that are maybe promising things behind closed doors, and then doing a complete about face and doing the complete opposite in an attempt to embarrass President Trump and frustrate U.S. foreign policy.
0: And it happens over and over again.
1: It happens over and over and over again. And I think President Trump is coming up to a fork in the road where he has to decide between two options. All right. And I'm not sure either of these.
0: What are they?
1: I don't think either of these are what the president wanted at the start of things in February. And those two options are you cut bait, you say, all right, we did the best we could.
0: Usually people say fish first, but go ahead.
1: Because we're not going to fish. We're not going to fish anymore. That's what I'm saying.
0: Oh, I got
1: it's
0: you.
1: Fish or cut bait.
0: Okay.
1: So you got to cut bait and you just say, we're done. We did our best. You've mentioned this. We tried to stop them. We couldn't. Nobody else really helped us except for Israel. So we're not going to be able to get regime change, and we're not going to draw this out any longer. And that's going to be humiliating for the president because the forces in Iran are going to gloat, and they're going to publicly try to embarrass the president. I'm not sure the president is going to want to take that. And the only other option.
0: On a personal level?
1: On a personal level. And there would be political fallout, too. And the only other option is to invade, which would be a disaster.
0: That ain't happening.
1: And I don't think Congress would go along with it.
0: So it's time to leave, then.
1: It's time to leave. We are running out of missiles. We are drawing missiles from other parts of the world. And it could reach critical levels to where we do not have missiles in Southeast Asia, in the Pacific, or in other places.
0: I don't know what's wrong with saying we've done everything we could do and leave. I don't. Why is that terrible?
1: Because I think that would be embarrassing for the president.
0: So what? You're getting embarrassed already.
1: I know, but what we're talking about, President Trump. I don't think personality-wise.
0: If you're a kind of person who's going to let your personal ego interfere with what's best for the country, diplomatically, militarily, then you don't need to be in that office. I'm not accusing him of that. You did.
1: Wait, I did not accuse.
2: Send your cards and letters, too.
1: And I didn't. You just put me in a corner by saying, I'm not accusing him of that. You did, and you're the one who said he shouldn't be in office if he does that.
0: Absolutely, I'm saying that.
1: He wouldn't be the only president to do that, though. I think President Bush, George W. Bush, got himself in the Iraq war for 20 years because he thought there were weapons of mass destruction, and when they couldn't be found, maybe they were moved, I don't know, but when they couldn't be found, he turned that into, we are going to make Iraq into the Middle East's democracy. His ego, he should have said, listen, we thought there were weapons of mass destruction. Our intelligence agencies said they were there. We've got in there and we found they were gone. So we're pulling out. But he didn't. He got us stuck in a 20-year war there. Same thing in Afghanistan. I said from the beginning, when we went into
0: Afghanistan. You're pointing your
1: finger at people now. I know. I'm fired up now.
0: Go ahead.
1: When we got it, I said we should have hit the Taliban and gotten out and said, if we see you open these Al-Qaeda bases again, and boy, we can see you. We got satellites. We'll hit you again. Instead, we occupied the country for 20 years. Both of those things cost us trillions of dollars.
0: Untold people dying.
1: President Trump's not the only one to get himself stuck. Same thing with the Vietnam War. All right? Mm-hmm. JFK got us into that with so-called people training the South Vietnamese, and then LBJ got us stuck. All of that is because you can't, if you back out of those kind of things, you have to admit you were wrong. And most politicians, you reach that stage, that level of success, it is extremely difficult to pull yourself out.
0: Well, in this situation,
1: it's humiliating.
0: In this situation, we can move on after this. I don't think that a pullout of the Iranian situation is an admittance that you were wrong. The premise was to keep them from getting a nuclear weapon,
1: which you will fail to do.
0: Just because you lose a football game doesn't mean it wasn't worth the effort. Okay, you follow me here?
1: Mm-hmm. Sure.
0: So, saying to the world and to the American people, our United States military has done the best it could do under the circumstances to eliminate the possibility of Iran getting a nuclear war weapon and using it against their neighbors of the world, or firing it to New York City or whatever. But we can't do any more than what we've done. And short of sending in the Marines and the Army and whoever else, or bombing the people of Iran, starving them to death by cutting off their water and their...
1: You can't do that.
0: Okay, then. You say that.
1: Yeah.
0: You say that I'm not going to do that. This is where I go back to Trump's credibility. He said many times that he was going to do that, and then he didn't, right?
1: Why? So they don't believe him anymore. Why? Oh, you're talking about bombing?
0: I'm talking about that the Iranian leadership don't believe him anymore, that he's going to bomb them into...
1: Right.
0: Oblivion.
1: And their civilization.
0: Because he said it over and over again, and he hasn't done it. And by the way, I'm conflicted on that anyway. I understand President Trump, if in fact he's struggling with do I really want to see millions of people starve to death or be displaced or have a humanitarian crisis for millions of people? Do I want to be responsible for that in the sense that I tell our jets to go make their life a living hell? I understand. I don't know that I could make that call. Right. And I think Trump's heart of humanity
4: right.
0: is preventing him from going all in to win a war if that's what it takes to win it. You see what I'm saying?
1: No, absolutely.
0: So anyway, he's stuck. President Trump is stuck. And I think the best thing to do for him is to pull out. Now, you got war hawks who say no.
1: Right.
0: You know.
1: Oh, you got all kinds of people saying you got to finish the job.
0: What is that? You can't finish
1: the job without boots on the ground.
0: You can't finish the job.
1: Right.
0: What does finish the job mean?
1: It means regime change.
0: You can't do that. That's not going to happen.
1: It's not going to happen. Listen, I like your idea. I think that's what he should do.
0: What?
1: President Trump ought to say, all right, we've done everything we could.
0: We've done everything we could.
1: We've done everything we could. We degraded this. We delayed
0: this.
1: But I'm not going to bomb the Iranian people back to the Stone Age.
0: And I'm not sending in the Marines.
1: I'm not sending in the Marines. And plus, I'm not going to let the Iranians destroy the world's economy. So, anybody else who wants to take a crack at this, go right ahead, but I'm pulling our people out.
0: Do that.
1: I
0: that'd be a two-week story.
1: But.
0: And they'd be over.
1: It will be politically costly because he should have done that a month after they started in February. Now we are in August.
0: I agree.
1: So, it's going to come with some political fallout, but I think the president can pull it off. If he will do that,
0: you got the midterms coming up too, and the Republicans are going to be really hurt if this war keeps on going and going and going with no end in sight. Go ahead, Steve.
2: All right. We have been watching a lot of candidates being winning midterms. A lot of Muslim candidates are now, we talk about the DSA and the fact that they're socialist and communist, but a lot of them are Muslim. El Sayed is Muslim. Of course, Mamdani is Muslim. We have a couple Muslim members of Congress. And I want you to hear an immigrant from Iran. His name is Ari Shah, and he was in McKinney, Texas, at the city council there, because they are proposing an Islamic center in McKinney, Texas. And Ari Shah has a warning for McKinney and for the rest of the country. And I wanted to let you hear about this.
1: And this is a former Muslim.
2: Muslim,
1: yeah.
2: Correct. And so now let's listen to what he has to say. Cut 15.
5: Hello, my name is Eddie Issa. I'm a Sharia law survivor from Iran. And I'm here to tell you, this is a dangerous ideology you're allowing in your country. Every country that is Islamic now, it used to be a Christian country. And we were soft Christians, and we allowed these people to come in, bring their Sharia law into our countries, and slowly kill us off left and right. Let me make it very clear to you. Christianity is a personal relationship with God, where it says, but render unto Caesar's what is Caesar's, render unto God what is God's. Islam is Sharia law, deen wa dawah, religion and state, which is not even compatible with the American thing. And when these people will use taqiyya to lie to you, to manipulate you, because whenever Islam is little, they will lie to you and tell you they come in peace. This is level one. Level two is what's happening in UK right now, where you have two-tier policing, where you have like the blasphemy laws, Islamophobia, racism, all this nonsense that they talk about. First of all, Islam is not a race. So anytime you criticize Islam, they will use the race card. But every country has this disgusting ideology inside their country, including my own country, Iran, Russia. Islamophobia is made up because they don't want you to criticize their death cult. That's why they will put that. That's why they push it in UK, in every country they go to. M103 is in Canada right now. They deliberately try to silence us. And the worst people that are trapped in it is Muslims themselves, because they can't leave that death cult, because they're told if you question that disgusting book, you're called a kufar, and they get killed over it, just like my friends who are apostates in prison or dead right now in Iran. I'm telling you, this is a bad idea, and you're going to regret not listening to people like us who lived under Sharia law.
4: Thank you, Eddie.
2: It's coming.
1: Yeah, I don't know what's going to happen in Europe. I tend to think that most of those countries are already cooked, because they have allowed the Muslim population to grow. It's not a majority, even in places like France. I think it's maybe 20%. You think, well, that's only 20%. But you get 10% of 20% who are radical, and you've got a huge problem on your hands. In the United States, I think Islam is still like under 2% of the population, but they are starting to learn that they can congregate in a particular area, like around in areas in Michigan and Minneapolis, Minnesota, and they can start there by carving out a Muslim enclave and then influence other elections because of the fact that they are concentrated. And I don't know what is going to happen in America, because we're a very open people. We have always enjoyed allowing legal immigration. But what happens when those immigrants start to act in a way that is threatening to your constitution and your way of life? What are you going to do?
2: I've heard it said, Tim, that they are using our freedoms against us.
0: Well, that's possible. Listen, it's easy to generalize, right, about people. And it's easy to, well, I say that's easy. That's what we tend to do. I don't know. You can't forbid people from coming to the U.S. because they're Muslims. I mean, how are you going to do that? You're just going to say, no, you can't come.
1: Well, you can't. You can say, and the president has done this in the past, you can say no immigration from these countries that are on a terrorist watch list. But you can't make a broad generalization.
0: Well, that's what I'm talking about. But you can't say we're not letting you in because you're Muslim.
1: Right. That would get struck down. An official policy like that would get struck down in the courts.
0: Yeah.
1: Probably.
0: So, anyway, I do think also you. Anyway, I don't know. We're going. Europe has let so many, as you said, so many Muslims into their continent. It's going to be a real problem going forward. If in fact the majority of Muslims are there to try to impose Sharia law on everybody,
1: there's bound to be people that we could. I would like to have somebody on the program and say, what do you think we should do? You know, Mark Stein or Robert Spencer or some of these folks. What do you think a free nation should do? This is what's happened in Europe.
0: Well, you can restrict immigration. You can, if you want to maybe, like you said, to prevent different countries from.
1: Yeah.
0: But now, see, as soon as we got, if you start generalizing, you have people like Eric Cantor.
1: Right.
0: Who is a Muslim.
1: Enos
0: Cantor, who's a Muslim, and he's one of the ones standing up against the transgender movement in America. So, anyway. All right, Steve, thank you.
2: My pleasure.
0: Ed?
1: Uh-huh.
0: On your own. no, just kidding. Just kidding. All right, have a great day, everybody. Keep listening to American Family Radio.
1: Happy birthday, Jonathan.
0: We'll see you tomorrow, everybody.

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1: Thank you for listening to the previously recorded program. 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We look forward to being back live soon. 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
2: He was a gunner on the big ship out in the Pacific Ocean.
3: Wow.
2: Your great-grandmother did her part, too.
3: Was she on a ship?
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3: Grandpa, what's a scrap metal drive?
2: Let's get some cookies, and I'll tell you all about it.
5: While in the emergency room with my wife, as she was struggling with the COVID-19 virus herself, and I looked at her, I said, "Are you scared?" And she said, "A little bit, but I've been through worse."
6: The Certainty of Mankind's History with Uncertainty, an article by Peter Rosenberger.
5: And then, as her fever was approaching almost 103, she started singing "In Christ Alone." I place my trust and find my glory in the power of the cross. And that's how she has anchored herself in the certainty of Christ through her huge medical journey that has included 80 surgeries, both of her legs amputated, 100 doctors have treated her, 12 hospitals, and now the COVID-19 virus. And so when we live with those kinds of uncertainties, anchoring ourselves in Christ alone, that's the only place we can run to where there is certainty.
6: To read this article and more, visit afa.net/thestand.

0: 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I'm Rick Green, America's Constitution Coach with David and Tim Barton. 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And also to share, we really emphasize that a lot. I probably say it, I don't know, every other day here on the show, but definitely think about how to be a force multiplier, because when you share the program, people get truth. And you may not, you know, be able to go interview some of the people that we're blessed to get to interview, or, you know, maybe you've got questions for David Barton about the Constitution or history, or for Tim, and you don't always get to just ask those direct to them. Well, here on Wall Builders, I get to ask them, and you get to hear them, and then we get to send it to our friends and family and let them have those same, that same epiphany moment that you probably had one day listening to Wall Builders, where you're like, man, finally somebody answered that question about the Constitution or whatever it was. Or maybe it was just faith of the founders, or maybe it was about some historical figure. Well, help other people have those moments too. Get truth into their hands. I promise you, you can be the catalyst for a restoration of biblical values and constitutional principles. Share the Wall Builders program with as many people as you possibly can. We're gonna take a break early in the program today, because I've got an interview that I am so excited about. I'm telling you, I don't always get, you know, so excited about interviews, even if they're famous people or whatever. I mean, I love doing my job, but I just don't. I don't know. I just figure everybody's normal, just like you and me. But today it's a little bit special, because this one's reaching back into my child of the 80s years and formidable years, where the two guys that are going to be on had a significant impact on me, impact on my way of thinking, impact on the way I saw God, impact on bringing me back to the Lord. I mean, just so many things that they did with their music in my formative days. And even to this day, I still listen to so much of their music, especially the worship songs from the Petra Praise album. But also even going all the way back to the More Power to You and Beat the System and Back to the Street, Beyond Belief. I mean, there's just so much of that music that even to this day is some of my favorite music to listen to, because it had such an impact on me. So yes, Petra is our guest today. We're going to have the founder of Petra, Bob Hartman, and then John Slitt, who was lead singer for most of those years. He came in 86, and to this day, they're still touring. So really, really cool. And excited to have them with us, because a new movie is coming out that features their music. It's called Beyond Belief, and the website to learn more is beyondbelief.movie, beyondbelief.movie. It's an inspirational story of a young kid that's, I think he's a senior in high school, or at least in high school, doing a battle of the bands and running a marathon and all kinds of cool stuff. So anyway, the movie's, I think, going to be very cool, and of course, the music's going to be cool, and it's going to take us back to the 80s, which I'm looking forward to. So we're gonna take a break a little bit early today. And when we come back, we're going to have with us, yes, Petra. Okay, can you tell I'm excited? I'm probably going to be overly excited in the interview. You know, if you send in your emails and say, Rick, you were just giddy. You were just silly. You know, you were like, well, it's because I love these guys. And I've never met them. I've never got to talk to them before. So when we come back from the break, it'll be my first chance to visit with them, and I'm looking forward to it. Stay with us, folks. We'll be right back with Bob Hartman and John Slitt of the band Petra.
1: Okay, we want to let you know about a new product we have here at Wall Builders called Lives, Fortunes, and Sacred Honor, the Signers of the Declaration. Like most Americans, you might be someone that you recognize some of the names of the Founding Fathers, but do you know their story? We want to help remedy that. My dad and I have written biographies on all 56 signers of the Declaration to help reintroduce people to the men who literally signed their names on the line for the sake of the nation. And when they did this, they knew that they were essentially signing their death warrants. They were risking everything for the hope that they might be able to purchase freedom for the rising generation with their lives, their fortunes, and sacred honors. And in spite of the hardship that every one of them endured, none of them recanted or backed away. Now, if you don't know their story, you can get to know all 56 of them. 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
1: The year after the American War for Independence ended, we began addressing the issue of Muslim terrorists in North Africa who were attacking American ships and killing and enslaving American seamen. Congress dispatched John Adams and Thomas Jefferson to negotiate peace, and when they asked the Muslim ambassador the reason for the unprovoked attacks, he told them that it was written in their Quran, that it was their right and duty to make war upon them whenever they could be found. 16 years of negotiations failed, and in 1801, America sent its military to crush the terrorists. When that war ended in 1805, the first American edition of the Quran was published, urging Americans to read the Quran to see for themselves that its teachings were incompatible with the safety and peace of non-Muslims. To see the first American Quran and to get more information about America's first war on Islamic terror, go to wallbuilders.com.
0: Welcome back to the Wall Builder Show. Thanks for staying with us, man. I am excited about today's show. Now, some of you out there know we have all kinds of people on here, presidential candidates, senators, movie stars, all that kind of stuff. And I don't get super excited about anybody, but Petra is with us. Bob Hartman, the founder of Petra, is with us. John Schlitt, who, I mean, you guys both own a part of my brain. I was just telling you off air. I can't even, like, I think I have almost every song y'all ever cut in my head, but certainly all the way back to More Power to You. And anyway, I'm just thrilled. Guys, thanks for coming on. Excited about the movie Beyond Belief coming out.
2: Thank you, Basil. Thanks for having us.
3: Thank you.
0: And I hope, I want to talk about the movie, obviously. That's what we're promoting today, but I'd love to just, you know, hear a little bit from y'all about what you're doing now, talk a little bit about the history of Petra, the impact that it's had on people like me. I mean, as I was telling you off air, that Petra Praise album to this day is one of my favorite ways to worship the Lord. And so many of the things I was telling Bob, John, before you came on, just the courage that Petra had to take an area of the culture that too many Christians had thought somehow God couldn't go there or thought that you couldn't reach kids that way. And, the way that y'all did that, I mean, even back to God gave rock and roll to you to, you know, all of it. So anyway, I'm just thankful for courage from you guys. We here at Wall Builders are always in a Patriot Academy. We believe in to helping kids find their calling, whether it's music, entertainment, politics, you know, education, business, whatever it is, whatever God's put on their heart. We just want them to honor God in it and go take the gospel in that area. So y'all have done that your entire life and impacted millions and millions of people. So very, very cool. And I would assume seeing the, you know, y'all did a movie kind of like this with some of your videos years ago. I remember that. But this is the first one I think that's featured Petra music that was, you know, a typical feature film.
3: Yeah, totally a different concept on this one. It's the same title, yeah, Beyond Belief. But this one, they came to us and they said, you know, there's never been a movie about Christianity with young people in the 80s. And we want to do that. And we want to feature the music of Petra because a lot of kids, you know, gravitated towards your music and, you know, received a spiritual benefit. And so we thought, well, that's a great concept. Let's move forward, you know, and lo and behold, they actually made the movie.
0: I love it. And so it features a ton of your music from over the years. And I will admit, you know, I had to hide to play, Judas Kiss and some of those songs when I was, you know, fourth, fifth grade. My mom was the typical, you know, that's not Christian music. You know, that was, so it took a little while to convince her, and she was a musician, man. She played with the, traveled with the Rambos years ago. So definite difference in, style there. But I think if I understand right, the movie's going to feature music from, you know, across the decades of your music. It's not just going to be just from the Beyond Belief album.
2: Well, more in the decade of the 80s. Yeah.
0: Okay.
2: Although I think they're snuck in a few. But, you know, the soundtrack for the movie is actually going to be very interesting when it comes out because you've got some of these artists, some of these stars of the movie that have their own stuff, you know, their own songs, and they're very good. So it's I'm actually very interested in hearing the soundtrack when it comes out. So, It's got a lot of new stuff, old stuff. It's just a very exciting movie. I love the fact that it's totally geared around a Christian perspective. It's just something that Bob and I like to be part of. You know,
0: yeah.
2: It's entertainment. a very good entertainment, actually, but in the name of Christ in a roundabout way. So whenever we get a chance to do something like that, we're going to jump aboard it. We're actually very excited they thought of it and that we could be part of it.
0: Yeah, beyondbelief.movie for folks that you can find where it's going to be airing and comes out at the end of the month. Beyondbelief.movie, and you can see the trailer there as well. A little bit about just, you know, Petra over the years. John, you came in, was it 86, right? When you, Back to the Street was your first album.
2: Yes.
0: with Petra. And I remember, you know, for me, like, that was one of the ones that I just memorized every song. I mean, I listened to that thing over and over again and wore out the cassette. I'd been listening back when Greg was the lead vocals. But man, when you came on board, it was a whole different sound. And I read something when I was getting ready for this interview. I read something that said that was not one of your better selling ones. The next couple of albums sold a lot better than Back of the Street, but it was always my favorite. So I don't know what it was. Maybe it was just too different. I don't know. Well, you guys know the business better than I do, but I loved it.
2: No, you just had better taste than most people. That's all.
0: That's right. Well, Bob, I wanted to ask you from an entrepreneurial perspective. I mean, you went through ups and downs. You had so many, you know, changes, and for a band to make it as long as y'all did and have the impact, as many albums and as much impact literally for decades, you had to have some entrepreneurial spirit to see that, you know, not just as a musician, but the business side of things. And I've been dying to ask you about that. Most people don't have both left, right brain thing. You know, they can't do the art thing and the business thing. And I know you handed it over to John, who did the same thing, I guess in the late 80s or maybe it was mid 90s. Talk to me about that. How did you guys balance loving to do your art and your music, but also having to run a business? Because it's a big business.
3: Yeah, you know, it's always been a delicate balance. And we've always believed that our business and the way we handle it is part of our testimony. Because we use vendors that are not Christian all the time. And we don't want to be remiss in our payments to them.
0: Yeah.
3: We want them to say, these are the best people we've ever worked with. And that's part of our testimony.
0: Yeah.
3: And so it's been a delicate balance. I remember times where we had to tell everyone, okay, we're all taking a pay cut because of the way things are.

0: he gives us, because it's not only our life's work, but it's a lot of fun.
1: Yeah. Yeah. No, man, I've been there even with my ministry at Patriot Academy with 70 employees and had times when we had to say, hey guys, it's tight right now and we're all going to take a cut. I had to go without pay, you know, for sometimes months and months at a time. And when you're the leader of the band, you know, that's, you just have to do it. I got to ask you about something I read. Is it true? Because I remember as a kid, the whole backward masking thing and everybody trying to act like y'all had these messages. And so y'all put a positive message in the backward masking where it said something like, why are you looking for the devil when you should be looking for God or something like that? Is that true? Did that really happen?
0: Yeah, it sure did.
1: I love it.
0: You know, that came as a result of us seeing how there were, you know, multiple people out there on the circuit, the church circuit.
1: Yeah.
0: Playing things backwards for these people saying, here, did you hear that? Did you hear that? You know, and then they tell them what they think it said. And, you know, we have been in the studio long enough to know how really impossible and futile something like that would be to even try. And so we thought we'd put a little joke on there, and because we knew people would be very fast to find out what we were saying.
1: That's brilliant.
0: It was a backwards message, and we've had questions about that, for years and years.
1: Yeah. Well, I've had fun watching my kids' generation now. John Cooper's a friend of mine from Skillet, and so they face a lot of the same criticism you guys did, so long ago. Y'all paved the way, honestly, and I've heard him even say that. But man, John, what are you doing now? Both of you, what's new on y'all's horizon besides the movie? What else are you guys working on? What are projects coming up?
2: Well, we actually finished our newest album. Believe it or not, after 20 years, we have a new album called Hope. And we're out there touring that as a Hope tour.
1: Nice.
2: And our tours are sort of different. We don't go out and, play 400 dates in a row and then relax. We're sort of available, And we're available to South America, Central America, Scandinavia, Germany, and the U.S. I mentioned all the others first because we're more valuable to them, apparently, than to the U.S. But we're... the album's picking up. We're sort of our own label. Don't get a lot of support from the Christian industry, so to say. Understand that. I mean, they got their own core of bands now, and that's cool. So we just do what we do, and God's opening the doors every... Oh, my gosh. The doors are opening, and we're walking through it. And, hey, we're not young puppies anymore, So it's quite the challenge, but I'll tell you what, it keeps us young. We have a ball. Just came from Mexico City. The people there were amazing. It's just something that I think we're both gypsies in a roundabout way. And if we're not on the road, we don't quite feel right. So I would say that's probably the biggest thing right now.
1: All those years of touring, it's in your blood. Well, that's great. And it is interesting to watch how much the international, like you said, value is there. It's not just in Christian music, secular music. I see that too. It's really wild, but I was going to ask you, so who all is in the band now? Like who's traveling with you when you do it? Y'all have had so many great people, great musicians throughout the years.
2: First of all, I want to say we got one of the best bands we've ever had.
1: Nice.
2: Right. I can say that as a singer.
0: It's John and myself and John Laurie on keyboards, who's been in the band for decades. And then we have, Greg Bailey on bass, who's also been with the band for, I think over 20 years now.
2: Yeah, it's been over 20 years.
0: Yep. And our newest member, who's been with the band for over a decade, is Christian Borneo. And he's from Argentina. And that's a story in and of itself. But he's a great drummer and a great friend. And we have a lot of fun on the road. And it's just really, really fun.
1: Love it.
2: It's nice to be a singer of a band that consists of four amazing musicians. It's really a treat for me. I walk on stage going, you're going to hear good stuff. Trust me.
1: Well, you know what's amazing to me, and being a child of the '80s, and loving any music from the '80s more than anything else, is how Your voice doesn't change.

0: Like you, when I hear you now, I mean, it's like the same. So how, it's like, you would think it's like any other muscle, but it, I mean, you sound the same. How do you explain that?
1: Well, I'll tell you what, I went through a little bit of a challenge about 6 months ago while I was recording the album.
0: Oh, really?
1: Yeah. And I couldn't figure out why. Everybody in the band would go, John, what's going on with you? What's going on? Because, you know, oh, it doesn't matter. I'm getting older. What's going on with me? I finally realized that I was getting excited again and over singing. And there's just a certain way, a technique that you do where you just let your voice rest, let it do its thing and find that sweet spot. And it's amazing how, and I really think that's from God. That really is from God. Find the sweet spot that he's given you, use it, and it's amazing how far you can go.
0: That's the old Eric Liddell thing, right? The Olympic runner that wouldn't run on the Sabbath. And he said, God made me fast. And when I run, I feel God's pleasure. So
1: you know
0: for
1: what?
0: John Schlitt, when I sing, I feel God's pleasure.
1: I do. The fact that we're able to sing the songs that Bob's written that I truly are, I feel are anointed. The chance to be able to sing those songs every night when we're on stage. I know for a fact that it's going to reach people in a very positive way. Not only entertaining, which I think it is, but it's also very important in a spiritual sense. And it's so cool to watch people have fun and sometimes not even realize that they're getting blessed through in a spiritual way too.
0: Well, it's amazing to me how music, I mean, even to this day, I don't know, I think you recorded Petra Praise in 88 or 89, something like that, maybe 90. I still to this day can play those songs. When I say We Exalt You, I mean, those, it's like, I mean, the Holy Spirit moves. So it's like, I don't know how he does that through a recording that you did so long ago, but that praise that still comes out of that is just so powerful even to this day. So it's pretty cool how God made us to be so connected through music.
1: Praise God. It's so cool. I love watching how he works. I love how the Petra music has gone through the years almost timeless. And it's an honor to be part of that. You know, I came in late, or I came in, you know, after Greg did a great job of creating a sound that was very, very attractive. I was a big Petra fan because of that. And when I came in, I wasn't concerned about filling his shoes. I just wanted to make sure my shoes were doing the job as well as he was. Mm. And at that time it was a real blessing to be part of it.
0: And you had done secular music initially, if I read right, became a Christian between, I forget the band now that you left, and then and that was when Bob offered you the opportunity and y'all got together. I think y'all met on an airplane, right? Did y'all meet on an airplane or something?
2: Well, actually, yes. I didn't know, very few people know that story, but I sat next to John on an airplane flight before he was a Christian, and we had a conversation, and I think it was just one of those things that God does, you know, that kind of blows your mind later. You know,
0: that's wild.
2: I later heard he became a Christian. And I thought, wow, you know, I remember seeing his band Head East and
0: that
2: remember seeing John, and John would be one of those people that I would vote probably never would be a Christian when he was in that band.
3: Thank you, Bob.
0: God loves to confound our wisdom, right? He loves it.
2: That's right.
1: And, no.
2: You know, God does that just to confound me, I think, sometimes. You know.
1: I wasn't the most pleasant guy. Yeah, no.
2: Yeah, I should never count anyone out, you know.
0: Mm-hmm. Well, thank the good Lord he can use all of us, broken vessels for sure.
1: Amen.
0: I know everybody probably asked you all this, but I got to get favorite song over the years. Bob, you wrote so many. You're like my... You know, Buck and Dottie Rambo were my godparents because my mom had traveled with them all those years, and Dottie wrote thousands of songs. I don't know how many you wrote, but I know most of the Petra hits you wrote them. How do you pick even when y'all go tour now? Like how do you pick? You only have a couple hours on stage. You got to do the new album. You got such a collection to choose from. What do you do? How do you pick your songs?
2: You know, that is one of the hardest things that we do. And we sit down and have discussions about it. And you know, the newer guys, Greg and Christian, always want to reach back and do some song, but we say, well, we don't have any requests for that song, you know.
0: Mm.
2: We go a lot by requests of what people, you know, say yeah. they want to hear. And, you know, there are just certain songs we have to play.
0: Yeah.
2: And, you know, Beyond Belief is one of them for sure.
0: This Means War. Is that one you play still a lot?
2: That's in there.
1: Have to. Yeah, absolutely. Yep.
2: I Am on the Rock is in there.
0: Yes.
2: Creed. You know, there are just certain songs that we have to play.
0: Yeah, people leave the concert disappointed if you don't, but some of those, right? You just got to do them.
1: Oh, yeah.
0: Okay, so give me one. What's your favorite song that you ever recorded with Petra John? And Bob, what's your favorite one that y'all recorded and you wrote? I guess favorite's not the right word. If you had to pick one, what would it be?
1: Okay, for me, I'll just go, you know, be simple. Beyond Belief, you have to play.
0: Yeah.
1: And for me, for a singer, I want to see the crowd satisfied. So I want to play Beyond Belief just so they're happy. there's probably some other songs that I like as much, but when it's the whole picture for the ministry, for Petra as a whole, it's got to be Beyond Belief.
0: Yeah, that's good. Bob?
2: Well, that's a really hard one. I could say one song for one reason and another song for another reason.
1: Mm-hmm.
2: I'm going to say Jekyll and Hyde.
0: All the way back, yeah.
2: Yeah, it's a, you know, a really popular song and a lot of fun to play. And, you know, it's pretty neat.
0: Let me do two things before we go. Petra, so to book you guys or to find out where you're playing, petrabrand.com, is that still the best place to go?
2: Yes, that's right.
0: Petrabrand.com. And then for the movie, beyondbelief.movie, beyondbelief.movie will be in theaters at the end of the month. And you can also book it into your church and do a show there. August 28th is when it is being released. Man, what a treat. Guys, thank you. Thank you. Thank you for all that you've done over the years. You haven't just been entertainers. You've literally led so many people to Christ. And given, I mean, I know for me as a young guy, a way to come to know the Lord in a language that I could understand. That's the best way I know to say it. So bless y'all.
1: Beautifully said, buddy. Thank you. That was our goal. It always has been. It still is now. It still is now. We walk on stage and believe God's got a plan for that night, and we just stay out of the way and do our best.
0: Love it. Love it. Bob, God bless you, man. Y'all keep up the great work.
2: You too, Rick. Thanks.
1: Thanks, Rick.
0: That was Bob Hartman and John Schlitt of the epic band Petra. I mean, they paved the way for so many of the Christian music, people in the Christian music industry, especially in the, you know, Christian rock industry, which I'm a fan of, and I'm sure there's some of you out there that aren't, but that's okay. Trust me when I tell you, it does reach people that would not be reached otherwise, and I was one of those kids. So I'm really thankful for these guys. And certainly appreciate them taking time to be on with us here on Wall Builders. Be sure and check the movie out, beyondbelief.movie, beyondbelief.movie, and then petrabrand.com to learn more about where they're going to be touring and where you can go see them. 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

0: Hello, Americans. I'm Todd Starnes. Stand by for news and commentary next. The View co-host Sunny Hostin sparked a patriotic firestorm after saying she feels unsafe when she sees American flags displayed throughout some neighborhoods. Hostin went on to compare the hats adorned with the American flag to a KKK hood. Now, critics quickly blasted Hostin on social media. Senator Tommy Tuberville from Alabama shared a clip of the comments and wrote, "Mental illness." Now, Hostin graduated from the University of Notre Dame, has a law degree. She's married to a renowned surgeon and owns multiple homes in New York City as well as Martha's Vineyard. She has a television contract by some estimates worth $2 to $3 million. It ought to be noted that Ms. Hostin has achieved great success in no small part because of the American flag and those who shed their blood so she might be free. Good day.
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4: For American Family News, I'm Chris Woodward. A powerful 7.4 magnitude earthquake has struck western Colombia, killing at least 111 people and damaging hundreds of buildings. The quake hit the remote Choco region and was felt as far as Bogota. It is the most powerful earthquake in Colombia in the last decade. International support and aid have been offered. Talks continue between the U.S. and Iran. Fox's Mike Emanuel reports both are demanding reparations for damage done during the conflict.
5: In the war of words between the Iranian regime and President Trump, the Iranians say they want compensation for damages. President Trump fired back from the Oval Office.
6: Well, we're going to ask for money for the damage they've done over a 50-year period, whether you go SS Cole or whether you go all of the people that were so badly hurt, so badly wounded or killed, many thousands of people.
5: Vice President J.D. Vance over the weekend signaled there's no short-term timeline. The administration suggesting this conflict isn't going to end anytime soon. At the White House, Mike Emanuel, Fox News.
4: New York Democratic Representative Alexandria Ocasio-Cortez says the American people are paying the price for the president's reckless war in Iran, but supporters of the war say the president is doing the world a favor in preventing Iran from being a nuclear threat. Mississippi's attorney general wants to be governor of Mississippi. More on that from Caleb Castile.
7: At an event in Tupelo, Mississippi, Attorney General Lynn Fitch spoke on what would make her best fit for the job. Quote, "Mississippi is on the verge of moving from the nation's best-kept secret to the nation's leader in conservative governance," Fitch said. One of her biggest political moments came in 2022 when attorneys from her office argued the Dobbs v. Jackson Women's Health Organization case that helped overturn Roe v. Wade.
8: "I don't mind making those tough choices. I don't mind getting those lawsuits. I don't mind protecting and standing up for Mississippians. And will always continue to do that."
7: She says that she is, quote, "a Trump conservative with Mississippi values, and if elected, would be the first female governor in the state of Mississippi." She mentioned the Mississippi Miracle, which is the education surge that has seen the state rise in the national education rankings.
8: "Now it's the Mississippi momentum. Now we have to continue to move forward in our education and be the leaders in that regard."
7: She made a pledge to the voters of the state to what she would do if she were elected.
8: "So as your governor, here are some major things I'd like to focus on. Making life more affordable. Continuing to have safer communities. And truly strengthening our economic development."
7: The Mississippi primary is in 2027. Current Governor Tate Reeves is term limited. I'm Caleb Castile.
4: The U.S. set a record for its hottest month ever in July. Last month averaged 76.89 degrees Fahrenheit across the lower 48 states, eclipsing the Dust Bowl's July 1936 record by an eighth of a degree. Although it was unusually cool in Alaska, hotter than normal conditions blanketed the lower 48 with the most excessive heat in the Mountain West, Southwest, Northern Plains, and Southeast. In final news, a new educational program has been created to help college athletes online. Fox's Tony Genualdo explains.
9: The FBI and the NCAA are teaming up to start a new program to help combat sexual exploitation of college athletes. The agency announcing the initiative Monday, which it hopes will educate athletes about the dangers that come with their increasing public presence online. Name, image, and likeness deals have led to athletes becoming bigger targets of hackers. The FBI says bad actors often target athletes through phishing schemes, stealing private images, and posting or selling them online. It can also lead to so-called sextortion, the threat of having the images become public. The agency says the partnership will also give athletes tools to report possible criminal behavior, victim services, and mental health treatment. Tony Genualdo, Fox News.
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0: Don't worry about anything, but in everything by prayer and petition, with thanksgiving, let your requests be made known to God, and the peace of God, which passes all understanding, shall keep your hearts and minds through Christ Jesus. Philippians chapter 4, verses 6 and 7. Thanks for listening today. This is the Hour of Intercession. I'm Pastor Joseph Parker. We invite you to look with us to begin with in the book of Hebrews, Hebrews chapter 11, beginning at verse 1. Now, faith is the reality of what is hoped for, the proof of what is not seen. For our ancestors won God's approval by it. By faith, we understand that the universe was created by God's command, so that what is seen has been made from things that are not visible. By faith, Abel offered to God a better sacrifice than Cain did. By faith, he was approved as a righteous man because God approved his gifts. And even though he is dead, he still speaks through his faith. By faith, Enoch was taken away, so he did not experience death. And he was not to be found because God took him away. For prior to his removal, he was approved, since he had pleased God. Now, without faith, it is impossible to please God, for the one who draws near to him must believe that he exists and rewards those who seek him. By faith, Noah, after he was warned about what was not yet seen and motivated by godly fear, built an ark to deliver his family. By faith, he condemned the world and became an heir of the righteousness that comes by faith. By faith, Abraham, when he was called, obeyed and went out to a place he was going to receive as an inheritance. He went out not knowing where he was going. By faith, he stayed as a foreigner in the land of promise, living in tents with Isaac and Jacob, co-heirs of the same promise. For he was looking forward to the city that has foundations, whose architect and builder is God. By faith, even Sarah herself, when she was unable to have children, received power to conceive offspring, even though she was past the age, since she considered that the one who had promised was faithful. Therefore, from one man, in fact, from one as good as dead, came offspring as numerous as the stars of heaven, and as innumerable as the grains of sand by the seashore. These all died in faith, without having received the promises, but they saw them from a distance, greeted them, and confessed that they were foreigners and temporary residents on the earth. Now those who say such things make it clear that they are seeking a homeland. If they were thinking about where they came from, they would have had an opportunity to return. But they now desire a better place, a heavenly one. Therefore, God is not ashamed to be called their God, for he has prepared a city for them. By faith, Abraham, when he was tested, offered up Isaac. He received the promises, and he was offering his unique son, the one it had been said about, your seed will be traced through Isaac. He considered God to be able even to raise someone from the dead, and as an illustration, he received him back. By faith, Isaac blessed Jacob and Esau concerning things to come. By faith, Jacob, when he was dying, blessed each of the sons of Joseph, and he worshiped, leaning on the top of his staff. By faith, Joseph, as he was nearing the end of his life, mentioned the exodus of the Israelites and gave instructions concerning his bones. Verses 1 through 22, Hebrews chapter 11. Lord, we thank you for your word, and thank you for the many ways your word blesses us, empowers us, molds us, shapes us, grows us, and develops us to become more and more like you. Thank you for the truth that, amongst other things, your word is a book of faith, a book that from Genesis to Revelation teaches us to look to your word, to listen and obey and trust your word. And we're called to live by faith, whereby we're able to live a life that pleases you. More and more stir us to be a people that are committed to growing in faith, growing in our understanding of how to put our faith to work, and help us to be believers that are committed to putting our faith to work and doing exploits in your kingdom by the power of your Holy Spirit. Thank you for the wonderful ways that our lives are blessed, strengthened, and encouraged as we walk with you in the book of faith, your word. We thank you and praise you. In Jesus' name we do pray. Amen. Thank you for listening to the Hour of Intercession. Isaac Jackson is our producer. He's going to lead us in prayer at this time.
1: Heavenly Father, thank you so much for these moments. And Heavenly Father, thank you so much for the gift of faith. Heavenly Father, I just want to pray that you'd help us to set our eyes on greater things, that we would not be tempted, that we'd be strong in our temptations of the world, and that we'd set our desires more and more on your ways. Heavenly Father, I also pray that we could grow in our studies, that we'd grow in our prayer lives, that we could grow in fellowship. And Heavenly Father, I pray that all of these things would nurture greater desires for things of your kingdom as we grow to see them and recognize them better. In your holy name, amen.
0: Amen. Amen. Thank you, Isaac. And thank you again for being a part of our listening family. Well, you know, if you're a regular listener, you know that we typically, at the beginning of the week, do reading through the Word as we're planning to do today. One clear goal that we have is that if you're not already reading the Word of God every day, we'd certainly hope that you'll begin, as of today, the habit of reading your Bible, reading God's Word every single day. I don't think I have the ability to fully explain how beneficial, how many blessings, how much good it does in our lives when we spend time reading and meditating on God's Word each and every day. And people that don't do that, they don't know what they're missing. They're missing out on so much because the Word of God is the source of all power, all wisdom, all grace, all light, all joy, all peace, and so, so much more. So there's so much blessing found in spending time directly with Jesus in His Word each and every day. So may you make it a goal to do just that. I want to take time now, as we often do, to read an article that I wrote from the AFA Stand. This one is entitled Faith and Obedience. Again, Faith and Obedience. Hebrews chapter 11, verse 1. Now, faith is the assurance of things hoped for, the conviction of things not seen. Again, Hebrews 11, verse 1. Then Matthew chapter 7, verses 24 to 27. Everyone who hears these words of mine and does them will be like a wise man who built his house on the rock. And the rain fell, and the floods came, and the winds blew and beat on that house, but it did not fall because it had been founded on the rock. And everyone who hears these words of mine and does not do them will be like a foolish man who built his house on the sand. And the rain fell, and the floods came, and the winds blew and beat against that house, and it fell, and great was the fall of it. Again, Matthew 7, verses 24 to 27. What is the relationship between faith and obedience? Are they one and the same, or are they two entirely different issues? Some might say that faith and obedience are two sides of the same coin. So what's the connection? Actually, obedience is an expression of faith. It's a response to faith and trust in God and His Word. Obedience should always be the result and fruit of faith. The two should definitely go hand in hand. So what if someone says, I have a lot of faith, I just struggle to live a life of obedience to the Word of God? It's very important to know that true faith will always result in obedience to the Word of God. When a person disobeys the Word of God, they're being faithless in a given situation. The book of James, chapter 2, verses 14 to 25 tell us, what good is it, my brothers, if someone says he has faith but does not have works? Can that faith save him? If a brother or sister is poorly clothed and lacking in daily food, and one of you says to them, go in peace, be warmed and filled, without giving them the things needed for the body, what good is that? So also faith by itself, if it does not have works, is dead. But someone will say, you have faith and I have works. Show me your faith apart from your works, and I will show you my faith by my works. You believe that God is one, you do well. Even the demons believe and shudder. Do you want to be shown, you foolish person, that faith apart from works is useless? Was not Abraham our father justified by works when he offered up his son Isaac on the altar? You see that faith was active along with his works, and faith was completed by his works. And the scripture was fulfilled that says, Abraham believed God, and it was counted to him as righteousness. And he was called a friend of God. You see that a person is justified by works and not by faith alone. And in the same way, was not also Rahab the prostitute justified by works when she received the messengers and sent them out by another way? For as the body apart from the spirit is dead, so also faith apart from works is dead. Again, James chapter 4, verses 14 to 25. In Genesis chapter 12, Abraham is told by God to get up and leave his family and go to a land he would show him. For Abraham to obey God in this matter, it took faith and trust in God and his word. Abraham did put his faith and trust in God. He packed up and in obedience to the word of God, moved to the land God showed him. Abraham heard the word of God and in faith obeyed that word. And he was blessed by God as a result of his faith and obedience. The world continues to be blessed even up to today by the obedience and trust of Abraham in the word of God. In the book of Numbers, chapter 13, Israel is called upon to put their faith and trust in God. The nation was called by God to go and conquer the promised land. But after the 12 spies returned from spying out the land, 10 of the 12 had an evil report. How was their report evil? It was a report of unbelief. Two of the spies, Joshua and Caleb, believed that with God's help, Israel could go in immediately and conquer the promised land. The majority of the children of Israel believed the report of the 10 unbelieving spies. The children of Israel therefore failed to put their trust in God. They chose to disobey the Lord and instead became upset with Moses. Their lack of faith and obedience to the word of God had a tragic result. Sadly, everyone 20 years old and older, except Joshua and Caleb, died in the wilderness because of their unbelief. So faith and obedience are very important for any and every believer every day of our lives. Hebrews chapter 11, verse 6 tells us, "And without faith, it is impossible to please him. For whoever would draw near to God must believe that he exists and that he rewards those who seek him." Again, Hebrews chapter 11, verse 6. If we desire to live a life that pleases God, we must live a life of faith and trust in him. Every day, it is the responsibility of every follower of Christ to put their faith and trust in God. We are called to step out in obedience to the word of God if we want to please God. The word of God is the will of God. We are called to read and meditate on the word of God, and we are called to have faith in God's word and obey him every day. Again, the title of that article, Faith and Obedience. If you'd like to get a copy, simply email us at joseph@afr.net. We'll be glad to get a copy to you. Again, joseph@afr.net. Let us know if you'd like to get a copy of this or any of the other articles we've shared on the broadcast. We're glad to share them with you. Please email them. And of course, our ongoing encouragement is that when you get them, please read and think on them. Also use it as a tool to disciple your own family. But also, we encourage you to forward these articles, share them with saved or unsaved individuals, fellow church members, fellow family members, workers on the job, wherever, fellow church members, whoever the Lord puts it on your heart to share with, we encourage you to do just that. Lord, thank you for us as the church. Thank you for us as a nation. Help us, Lord, as the church and as a nation, to put you first. Help us to make no graven images. Help us, Lord, to not take your name in vain. Help us, Lord, to remember the Sabbath day to keep it holy. Help us, Lord, to honor our fathers and our mothers. Help us to not murder. Help us to not commit adultery. Help us to not steal. Help us to tell the truth. Help us to not covet, in Jesus' name. And Father, thank you, Lord, for every single person that's a part of our listening family. Thank you for each and every one of us, and thank you for each of our prayer lives, and thank you for each of our lives as disciples. Bless each of us, our prayer lives, and our lives as disciples. Indeed, expand our territories. Cause your hand to be mightily upon us. Keep us from evil, that we may not cause pain. In Jesus' name we do pray. Amen. You're listening to the Hour of Intercession. I'm Pastor Joseph Parker. We'll be right back.

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1: The term gnashing of teeth relates to pain, intense, unbelievable suffering. 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And the truth of Scripture is this, that hell is a very literal place, and it's going to be a place of great sorrow and exceedingly great pain and torture for eternity. And that's why we're so serious about sharing the only message, and I want to emphasize that, the only message of salvation.
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8: 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And I was truly changed. And so on the way home, this girl that I was with, that I'd been partying with, said, well, does this mean you're not going to be gay anymore? And I said, I guess it means whatever Jesus has for me.
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0: the music of Brian and Katie Torwalt with He Is the Light. Thanks for listening to the Hour of Intercession here on American Family Radio. Father, thank you, Lord, for all those that are part of our listening family. Thank you for all those that we've prayed for today. Thank you for each and every one of us, and thank you for your hand of grace upon each and every one of us, Lord. Today we dwell in the secret place of the Most High, and so we abide under the shadow of the Almighty. Today we say of the Lord, you are our refuge and our fortress. Our God, in you do we trust. Surely you deliver us from the fowler's snare and from the noisome pestilence. You cover us with your feathers, and under your wings do we trust. Your truth is our shield and buckler. And so we are not afraid for the terror by night, nor for the arrow that flies by day, nor for the pestilence that stalks in the darkness, nor for the destruction that lays waste at noonday. 1,000 may fall at our side and 10,000 at our right hand, but it shall not come near us. Only with our eyes shall we look and see the reward of the wicked. Because we have made the Lord our refuge, even the Most High our habitation, no evil will befall us, neither shall any plague come near our dwelling. For you give your angels charge over us to keep us in all our ways. They bear us up in their hands lest we dash our foot against a stone. We tread upon the lion and the cobra, the young lion and the serpent. We trample underfoot because we have set our love upon you. Therefore you deliver us. You set us on high because we have known your name. We call upon you and you answer us. You are with us in trouble. You deliver us and honor us. With long life you satisfy us and show us your salvation. In Jesus' name we do pray. Amen. Amen. We pick up now reading through the Word of God in the book of Isaiah, Isaiah chapter 44, beginning at verse 1. And now listen, Jacob, my servant, Israel, whom I have chosen. This is the word of the Lord, your master who formed you from the womb. He will help you. Do not fear, Jacob is my servant. I have chosen Jeshurun, for I will pour water on the thirsty land and streams on the dry ground. I will pour out my spirit on your descendants and my blessing on your offspring. They will sprout among the grass like poplars by flowing streams. This one will say, I am the Lord's. Another will call himself by the name of Jacob. Still another will write on his hand, the Lord's, and name himself by the name of Israel. This is what the Lord, the King of Israel, and its Redeemer, the Lord of hosts, says. I am the first and I am the last. There is no God but me. Who like me can announce the future? Let him say so and make a case before me. Since I have established an ancient people, let these gods declare the coming things and what will take place. Do not be startled or afraid. Have I not told you and declared it long ago? You are my witnesses. Is there any God but me? There is no other rock. I do not know any. All who make idols are nothing. But what they treasure does not profit. Their witnesses do not see or know anything, so they will be put to shame. Who makes a god or casts a metal image for no profit? Look, all its worshipers will be put to shame, and the craftsmen are humans. They all will assemble and stand. They all will be startled and put to shame. The iron worker labors over the coals, shapes the idol with hammers, and works it with his strong arm. Also, he grows hungry and his strength fails. He doesn't drink water and is faint. The woodworker stretches out a measuring line. He outlines it with a stylus. He shapes it with chisels and outlines it with a compass. He makes it according to a human likeness, like a beautiful person to dwell in a temple. He cuts down cedars for his use, or he takes a cypress or an oak. He lets it grow strong among the trees of the forest. He plants a laurel, and the rain makes it grow. It serves as fuel for man. He takes some of it and warms himself, and he kindles a fire and bakes bread. He even makes it into a god and worships it. He makes an idol from it and bows down to it. He burns half of it in a fire, and he roasts meat on that half. He eats the roast and is satisfied. He warms himself and says, "Ah, I am warm, I see the blaze." He makes a god or his idol with the rest of it. He bows down to it and worships. He prays to it, "Save me, for you are my God." Such people do not comprehend and cannot understand, for he has shut their eyes so they cannot see, and their minds so they cannot understand. No one reflects, no one has the perception or insight to say, "I burned half of it in the fire. I also baked bread on its coals. I roasted meat and ate. I will make something detestable with the rest of it, and I will bow down to a block of wood." He feeds on ashes. His deceived mind has led him astray, and he cannot deliver himself. Or say, Isn't there a lie in my right hand? Remember these things, Jacob and Israel, for you are my servant. I formed you, you are my servant. Israel, you will never be forgotten by me. I have swept away your transgressions like a cloud, and your sins like a mist. Return to me, for I have redeemed you. Rejoice, heavens, for the Lord has acted. Shout, depths of the earth. Break out into singing, mountains, forest, and every tree in it. For the Lord has redeemed Jacob and glorifies himself through Israel. This is what the Lord, your Redeemer, who formed you from the womb, says, "I am Yahweh, who made everything, who stretched out the heavens by myself, who alone spread out the earth, who destroys the omens of the false prophets and makes fools of diviners, who confounds the wise and makes their knowledge foolishness, who confirms the message of his servant and fulfills the counsel of his messengers, who says to Jerusalem, 'She will be inhabited,' and to the cities of Judah, 'They will be rebuilt.' And I will restore her ruins, who says to the depths of the sea, 'Be dry,' and I will dry up your rivers. Who says to Cyrus, 'My shepherd,' 'He will fulfill all my pleasure,' and says to Jerusalem, 'She will be rebuilt,' and of the temple, 'Its foundation will be laid.'" Isaiah chapter 45. The Lord says this to Cyrus, his anointed, whose right hand I have grasped, to subdue nations before him, to disarm kings, to open the doors before him, and the gates will not be shut. I will go before you and level the uneven places. I will shatter the bronze doors and cut the iron bars in two. I will give you the treasures of darkness and riches from the secret places, so that you may know that I, Yahweh, the God of Israel, call you by your name. I call you by your name. Because of Jacob my servant and Israel my chosen one, I give a name to you, though you do not know me. I am Yahweh, and there is no other. There is no God but me. I will strengthen you, though you do not know me, so that all may know from the rising of the sun to its setting that there is no one but me. I am Yahweh, and there is no other. I form light and create darkness. I make success and create disaster. I, Yahweh, do all these things. Heavens sprinkle from above, and let the skies shower righteousness. Let the earth open up so that salvation will sprout, and righteousness will spring up with it. I, Yahweh, have created it. Woe to the one who argues with his maker. One clay pot among many. Does clay say to the one forming it, "What are you making?" Or does your work say, "He has no hands"? How absurd is the one who says to his father, "What are you fathering?" Or to his mother, "What are you giving birth to?" This is what the Lord, the Holy One of Israel, and its maker says. Ask me what is to happen to my sons, and instruct me about the work of my hands. I made the earth and created man on it. It was my hands that stretched out the heavens, and I commanded all their host. I have raised him up in righteousness and will level all roads for him. He will rebuild my city and set my exiles free, not for a price or a bribe, says the Lord of hosts. This is what the Lord says. The products of Egypt and the merchandise of Cush and the Sabaeans, men of stature, will come over to you and will be yours. They will follow you. They will come over in chains and bow down to you. They will confess to you, "God is indeed with you, and there is no other. There is no other God. Yes, you are a God who hides himself, God of Israel, Savior." All of them are put to shame, even humiliated. The makers of idols go in humiliation together. Israel will be saved by the Lord with an everlasting salvation. You will not be put to shame or humiliated for all eternity. For this is what the Lord says. God is the creator of the heavens. He formed the earth and made it. He established it. He did not create it to be empty, but formed it to be inhabited. I am Yahweh, and there is no other. I have not spoken in secret, somewhere in a land of darkness. I did not say to the descendants of Jacob, "Seek me in a wasteland." I, Yahweh, speak truthfully. I say what is right. Come, gather together, and draw near, you fugitives of the nations, those who carry their wooden idols and pray to a God who cannot save, have no knowledge. Speak up and present your case. Yes, let them take counsel together. Who predicted this long ago? Who announced it from ancient times? Was it not I, Yahweh? There is no other God but me, a righteous God and Savior. There is no one except me. Turn to me and be saved, all the ends of the earth. For I am God, and there is no other. By myself I have sworn. Truth has gone from my mouth, a word that will not be revoked. Every knee will bow to me. Every tongue will swear allegiance. It will be said to me, "Righteousness and strength is only in the Lord." All who are enraged against him will come to him and be put to shame. all the descendants of Israel will be justified and find glory through the Lord. All of Isaiah chapter 45, again, verses 1 through 25. Thanks again for listening to the Hour of Intercession. Father, thank you, Lord, for the opportunity for us to read and meditate on your word. Thank you for the many blessings that flow into our word, into our lives as we read and meditate on your word. Anoint us afresh with the Spirit of grace that would encourage us to be faithful, to read and meditate on your word daily, and to be faithful hearers and doers of your word as well. In Jesus' name we do pray. Amen. You're listening to the Hour of Intercession. I'm Pastor Joseph Parker. We'll be right back.
1: The Old Testament is full of fascinating stories of adventure, betrayal, and redemption. But there's always another story behind the story. Take Joseph. This bright young man was betrayed by his brothers, dropped into a dark pit, and left for dead. But God wasn't finished. Joseph was lifted out, rose to prominence, and later stood before his brothers as their savior. Does that sound like anyone else you know? Joseph's life was clearly a symbolic prophecy about Christ. It's just like God to try to explain his plans, and it's just like us to miss the point. All Scripture points to Jesus and to the day he returns. As you read your Bible and stories of men like Joseph, look for the greater story behind the story. This is Tim Moore wishing you Godspeed.
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3: Is there any hope? 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
4: Dr. Al Mohler, from the American Family Studios documentary, The God Who Speaks.
3: And here the Christian message comes through the scripture, which is the gospel of Jesus Christ, which tells us that if left to our own devices and sin, there would have been no hope. But because while we were yet sinners, Christ died for us, well, then there is absolute hope. And that's the gospel of Jesus Christ. Look at every other worldview. It's going to have to offer salvation by some other means. 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Sociological, psychological, psychiatric, well, you can name the problem and it will imply the solution. But only the biblical worldview reveals to us the real problem and the only answer, which is Christ.
4: Visit thegodwhospeaks.org.
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Again, if you're not reading your Bible every day, we'd encourage you to start the habit of reading no less than 3 chapters in your Bible each and every day. It's a habit that'll bless your socks off today and every day in your Bible each and every day. It's a habit that'll bless your socks off today and every day. Hope you'll start that very productive and fruitful habit today. We pick up now.

heard that there is a Holy Spirit. Then what baptism were you baptized with? He asked them. With John's baptism, they replied. Paul said, John baptized with a baptism of repentance, telling the people that they should believe in the one who would come after him, that is, in Jesus. When they heard this, they were baptized in the name of the Lord Jesus. And when Paul had laid his hands on them, the Holy Spirit came on them. And they began to speak in other languages and to prophesy. Now there were about 12 men in all. Then he entered the synagogue and spoke boldly over a period of 3 months, engaging in discussions and trying to persuade them about the things of the kingdom of God. But when some became hardened and would not believe, slandering the way in front of the crowd, he withdrew from them and met separately with the disciples, conducting discussions every day in the lecture hall of Tyrannus. And this went on for 2 years, so that all the inhabitants of Asia, both Jews and Greeks, heard the message about the Lord. God was performing extraordinary miracles by Paul's hands, so that even face cloths or work aprons that had touched his skin were brought to the sick, and the disease left them, and the evil spirits came out of them. Then some of the itinerant Jewish exorcists attempted to pronounce the name of the Lord Jesus over those who had evil spirits, saying, I command you by the Jesus that Paul preaches. 7 sons of Sceva, a Jewish chief priest, were doing this. The evil spirit answered them, I know Jesus and I recognize Paul, but who are you? Then the man who had the evil spirit leaped on them, overpowered them all, and prevailed against them, so that they ran out of that house naked and wounded. This became known to everyone who lived in Ephesus, both Jews and Greeks. Then fear fell on all of them, and the name of the Lord Jesus was magnified. And many who had become believers came confessing and disclosing their practices, while many of those who had practiced magic collected their books and burned them in front of everyone. So they calculated their value and found it to be 50,000 pieces of silver. In this way, the Lord's message flourished and prevailed. When these events were over, Paul resolved in the spirit to pass through Macedonia and Achaia and go to Jerusalem. After I've been there, he said, I must see Rome as well. So after sending 2 of those who assisted him, Timothy and Erastus, to Macedonia, he himself stayed in Asia for a while. During that time, there was a major disturbance about the way. For a person named Demetrius, a silversmith who made silver shrines of Artemis, provided a great deal of business for the craftsmen. When he had assembled them, as well as the workers engaged in this type of business, he said, Men, you know that our prosperity is derived from this business. You both see and hear that not only in Ephesus, but in almost all of Asia, this man Paul has persuaded and misled a considerable number of people by saying that gods made by hand are not gods. So not only do we run a risk that our business may be discredited, but also that the temple of the great goddess Artemis may be despised and her magnificence come to the verge of ruin, the very one all of Asia and the world adore. When they had heard this, they were filled with rage and began to cry out, Great is Artemis of the Ephesians. So the city was filled with confusion, and they rushed all together into the amphitheater, dragging along Gaius and Aristarchus, Macedonians

Paul's traveling companions. Though Paul wanted to go in before the people, the disciples did not let him. Even some of the provincial officials of Asia, who were his friends, sent word to him, pleading with him not to take a chance by going into the amphitheater. Meanwhile, some were shouting one thing and some another, because the assembly was in confusion, and most of them did not know why they had come together. Then some of the crowd gave Alexander advice when the Jews pushed him to the front. So motioning with his hand, Alexander wanted to make his defense to the people. But when they recognized that he was a Jew, a united cry went up from all of them for about 2 hours, "Great is Artemis of the Ephesians." However, when the city clerk had calmed the crowd down, he said, "Men of Ephesus, what man is there who doesn't know that the city of the Ephesians is the temple guardian of the great Artemis and of the image that fell from heaven? Therefore, since these things are undeniable, you must keep calm and not do anything rash. For you have brought these men here who are not temple robbers or blasphemers of our goddess. So if Demetrius and the craftsmen who are with him have a case against anyone, the courts are in session, and there are proconsuls. Let them bring charges against one another. But if you want something else, it must be decided in a legal assembly. In fact, we run a risk of being charged with rioting for what happened today. Since there is no justification that we can give as a reason for this disorderly gathering." After saying this, he dismissed the assembly. Acts chapter 20. After the uproar was over, Paul sent for the disciples, encouraged them, and after saying goodbye, departed to go to Macedonia. And when he had passed through those areas and exhorted them at length, he came to Greece and stayed 3 months. When he was about to set sail for Syria, a plot was devised against him by the Jews. So a decision was made to go back through Macedonia. He was accompanied by Sopater, son of Pyrrhus, from Berea, Aristarchus and Secundus, and Thessalonica, Gaius from Derbe, Timothy and Tychicus, and Trophimus from Asia. These men went on ahead and waited for us in Troas, but we sailed away from Philippi after the days of unleavened bread. In 5 days, we reached them at Troas, where we spent 7 days. On the first day of the week, we assembled to break bread. Paul spoke to them, and since he was about to depart the next day, he extended his message until midnight. There were many lamps in the room upstairs where we were assembled, and a young man named Eutychus was sitting on a window sill and sank into a deep sleep as Paul kept on speaking. When he was overcome by sleep, he fell down from the third story and was picked up dead. But Paul went down, fell on him, embraced him, and said, "Don't be alarmed, for his life is in him." After going upstairs, breaking the bread and eating, Paul conversed a considerable time until dawn. Then he left. They brought the boy home alive and were greatly comforted. Then we went on ahead to the ship and sailed for Assos, intending to take Paul on board there. For these were his instructions, since he himself was going by land. When he met us at Assos, we took him on board and came to Mytilene. Sailing from there, the next day we arrived off Chios. The following day we crossed over to Samos, and the day after we came to Miletus.
for Paul had decided to sail past Ephesus so he would not have to spend time in Asia, because he was hurrying to be in Jerusalem, if possible, for the day of Pentecost. Verses 1 through 16, Acts chapter 20. Father, thank you again for the opportunity we have of being able to come to you in prayer each and every day. Lord, thank you for the fact that as we read and meditate on your word, that time in your word is a form of prayer, a form of communing and spending time in your presence. Anoint us all afresh with the Spirit of grace that would encourage us to spend the time with you one-on-one, reading and meditating on your word each and every day. And again, thank you, Lord, for the opportunity to encourage people to have a goal of reading no less than 3 chapters in their Bible each and every day. But Lord, empower us all to become much more faithful doers of your word as well. Help us to know, Lord, that every day there's so much work to be done. Your word is an instruction manual, a guide to help us know how to live a life that honors you. Help us to be wise enough to be, again, both faithful hearers and doers of your word. Help us know that the world is a better place because the church, the people of God, is listening to you and obeying you and allowing your grace, light, and peace to be poured into the world. More and more, stir us to be the faithful church you've called us to be in living a life of love, in carrying the gospel to a world that desperately needs to hear it, and living a life of obedience to your word. We thank you and we praise you in Jesus' name. Amen. Well, as we normally do before we end the broadcast, if you're listening today and you've never given your heart to Jesus Christ, today is a wonderful day, a great day to make that extremely and eternally important decision. If you want to receive Christ and be saved today, would you, from your heart, pray this prayer with us right now? Lord Jesus, thank you for loving me so much. You came into this world a long time ago. You lived. You died on the cross to pay for all the wrong things I've ever done. 3 days later, you rose up from the dead so that I could be saved. Lord, I confess, I've sinned and done wrong in many, many ways. Lord, I repent and I turn from the wrong I've done. Forgive me, Lord, for all the wrong things I've done. Lord Jesus, come into my heart. Be my Lord and Savior. You said in your word, whoever calls on the name of the Lord shall be saved. Today, Lord, I'm calling on your name. Lord, save me. Fill me with your Spirit. Help me to follow you all my life. Help me to read your word daily. Help me to pray daily. Help me to obey you daily. In Jesus' name, amen. Well, if you did pray and give your life to Christ, we would like to be in touch with you. We'd like to share with you some literature and resource materials that will help you to begin to grow up and grow strong in your new walk with the Lord. If you'd like to make that step, would you, from your heart, again, just if you'd like to be in touch with us, please email us at joseph@afr.net. We'll be glad to share with you some literature and resource materials that will help you to begin to grow and grow strong in your walk. Again, simply email us at joseph@afr.net. We'll look forward to hearing from you again, joseph@afr.net. Again, if you're not reading your Bible every day, today is a wonderful day to start the habit of reading at least 3 chapters in your Bible every day, and thus be blessed by the wonderful habit of doing just that, spending time with Jesus in his word each and every day. Hope you'll begin that today. Thanks for listening. 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
4: For American Family News, I'm Chris Woodward. The people of Colombia need prayer, this after being hit with the most powerful earthquake in Colombia this century. It measured 7.4 and killed more than 100 people. Hundreds of buildings were damaged. Fire crews continue to battle blazes that have burned at least 10,000 acres in more than 900 homes near Spokane, Washington. Commissioner of Public Lands Dave Upthegrove says crews are making significant progress in putting out the fires.
5: Just a few days ago, firefighters were chasing fast-moving fires. But today, the work is increasingly shifted to securing the perimeter and methodically finding and extinguishing those hot spots.
4: Tens of thousands of people have been forced to evacuate, but several have since been allowed to return to their homes. No serious injuries or fatalities have been reported. At least one person has been arrested and accused of setting one of the fires. An immigration attorney says President Trump wants his latest executive orders regarding birthright citizenship to be challenged. Here's AFN's Chad Groening.
6: President Trump is still not happy with the recent Supreme Court decision upholding birthright citizenship, so he has issued two new executive orders in an attempt to limit the number of people who are born in the country who can become American citizens, and another focused on stopping people from coming to the U.S. to give birth. Art Arthur is a resident fellow in law and policy at the Center for Immigration Studies.
7: It's going to be an opportunity for the Trump administration to force the courts to reconsider the exceptions to birthright citizenship that they've already recognized. And it's going to be good from a political standpoint, because in essence, the people who are going to be challenging these provisions are the third secretary at the Chinese embassy to the UN, or a Trende Aragua member in the United States. Those are the sorts of challenges that the Trump administration wants from both a legal perspective and a political one.
6: And Arthur says the second order seeks to curb what Trump called birth tourism by increasing restrictions on visitors to the U.S. who want to obtain visas to give birth while in the country.
7: That's the whole point. As long as Donald Trump is president, or as long as there is a Republican president who agrees with limiting birthright citizenship, the executive branch is going to continue to bring challenges that it can use to narrow or overturn the decision.
6: I'm Chad Groening.
4: Federal efforts continue to confront and reduce government waste, fraud, and abuse. Minnesota Representative Tom Emmer offered these thoughts on Washington Watch.
8: $250 million pandemic fraud case, largest pandemic fraud case, the Feeding Our Future scandal. They've indicted about 96 people. I think 86 of them, 87 of them are Somalis. The Somali fraudsters that are involved, you know who they didn't indict? They didn't indict one government official. That's where the issue is. Somebody was overseeing the millions of dollars, the hundreds of millions that were being stolen right out from under the nose of Tim Walz and Keith Ellison. That's where the accountability has to happen.
4: In other news, several New York City homeowners are suing the New York City government over the rollout of its new luxury second home tax. Here's Fox's Lauren Simonetti.
9: One plaintiff tells me they were in complete disbelief to find their name on this list of nearly a million people who could be hit with this surcharge of as high as 6.5%, especially since they say it's our primary home and they've been living there for half a decade. Then the city sent out 17,000 letters warning homeowners they could be on the hook. And while more than 2,000 did file an exemption, the mayor's office is standing firm. Here's the quote. We extended the exemption application deadline to September 18th and partnered with elected officials to help their constituents navigate the process.
4: The administration has clarified most households on the list will not be affected by the new tax and that it will defend itself from the lawsuit. Homeowners are asking for a temporary restraining order on the tax. New York City is expected to raise an extra $500 million a year by taxing luxury second homes. Find more news on AFN.net. 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
13: 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Here's Nancy DeMoss-Walgamuth.
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13: This is Revive Our Hearts with Nancy DeMoss-Walgamuth, author of Choosing Gratitude. For Tuesday, August 11th, I'm Dana Gresh. Let's imagine for a moment that I, Dana Gresh, have been entrusted with a gorgeous summer house. I like this imagination very much. It's one of those two-story New England mansions on the coast, the ones lined with blue hydrangeas nestled right next to the sea. Oh yeah, you can smell the salty air as you sip your coffee on the front porch. The sea breeze sends sailboats drifting by on the hazy orange horizon. It is positively serene. But then you hear the beep, beep, beep of a large construction vehicle approaching. Well, actually, more like a deconstruction vehicle because it's got a wrecking ball attached to it. I, Dana Gresh, have called this vehicle to tear down my home. Now, maybe you're internally screaming, Dana, have you lost your mind? You've been entrusted with this house. Why tear it down when you could steward it instead? And that's exactly the question I was hoping you'd ask. Because as crazy as this example might sound, we as women are tempted to tear down our homes instead of building them all the time. Here's Nancy DeMoss-Walgamuth to explain.
14: There's a verse in the book of Proverbs that God often uses to challenge and convict my own heart as a woman. You're familiar with that verse, Proverbs chapter 14, verse 1. It talks about two different kinds of women, the wise woman and the foolish woman. Proverbs 14, verse 1 says, every wise woman builds her house, but the foolish tears it down with her hands. A woman who is a wise woman is a builder. She'll be building up her home. She'll be building up the people around her, not just in her literal physical home, though of course that is her first priority, but in her workplace, in her church, in the community. She's going to be edifying, building up the lives of the people around her if she is a woman of wisdom. The foolish woman, on the other hand, by her heart attitudes, her values, her demeanor, her lifestyle, is going to be tearing down her home, tearing down her environment. And I believe the reason that you're here today is because you want to be a wise woman. I know I do, and I've sensed that in many of your hearts as we've talked and shared together. You want to be wise women. The question is, how can we be wise women? And I think it's real helpful today for us to examine some practical aspects of building up or tearing down our homes, building up or tearing down those around us. And as I've reflected on this whole matter of how we live out as women, this matter of wisdom or foolishness, the Lord has brought to my heart some questions for us to ponder, some questions that help us evaluate, where am I in relation to wisdom or foolishness? Am I building up my home? Am I tearing it down? These are kind of things to think about. I'm asking myself, and I'm asking you to ask yourself, to be honest in answering these questions. And we can pray, search my heart, O God. not search my husband's heart, not search my children's hearts or my neighbor's heart or my friend's heart who's sitting next to me in this room, but Lord, search my heart. You don't have to really search your own heart. As you open up yourself to God and say, Lord, show me what you see in my heart, He will be faithful to do that. So as we walk through these questions, if you're in a place where you can just, with a paper and pencil, perhaps you won't be able to jot all these down, but perhaps jot down the particular points that the Spirit kind of pricks your heart and says, this one's for you. This is something you need to go back and meditate on or ponder or think over. Then make a particular note of those individual questions. The first question in a general sense for all of us is this one. Am I building up my house or am I tearing it down? If you are a married woman, your house is your husband, your marriage. If you're a mother, your house involves your children and your relationship to them. But your house also involves parents and in-laws and cousins and sisters and brothers and friends. Your house is the sphere of relationships that God has placed you in. Your house involves your relationships at church, your influence in your church. It involves your relationships at work and your influence there. It involves your relationships with people in your community, with other moms at your kids' school. That's all part of your home. So as you think about your sphere of influence, the place where God has put you at this season of your life, some of you are maybe empty nesters, and your home's a little different, but they're grandchildren, even though they may live states away. Think about the people who are part of your life and ask yourself, am I a builder or am I tearing down? Now, the answer for that question may be different in different relationships that you have. You may be building up your marriage, but you haven't been paying much attention to, well, this would not be true. If you're a grandmother, you're paying attention to your grandchildren. But maybe because they're a distance away, you've not been conscious of how much influence you could have in nurturing and discipling and building up those grandchildren. Maybe you're paying a lot of attention to building up your relationships at church, but you find that in your home, you've been tearing down that husband, those children. So as you think about the different rooms of your home, so to speak, the different places where your life interfaces with others, ask in each of those places, am I building up my home? Am I speaking words that lift up and edify and encourage? Or am I tearing down with critical words, with negative words, with negative attitudes, with harshness, with a demanding spirit? Am I building up my house? Or am I tearing it down? Now let me focus for these next moments on some questions that will relate particularly to women who are married. As you think about your marriage, the first and most important relationship that God has given you next to your relationship with the Lord Himself. Ask yourself these questions. Am I investing in my marriage? And am I nurturing the heart of my marriage? Now, we're all investing our time somewhere. The question is, are you investing what you need to be in your marriage? Are you putting more time and attention and effort into other relationships than you are into your marriage? And you may have been investing in your marriage at one time, but things can just slip away from us and we can forget our sense of priorities and what's really important just in the course of the busyness of life. Maybe work's gotten real busy, or you've become very preoccupied with your children and found yourself not investing adequately in your marriage, in your relationship with your mate. Are you nurturing the heart of your marriage? Here's a practical question for those who are wives. Do I frequently express admiration and gratitude to my husband? Now, I know some women have told me that they think these things and they feel these things, the admiration and the gratitude, but gratitude needs to be expressed. Your husband, in case you haven't learned it yet, cannot read your mind. You knew that. And sometimes that bugs you. But you need to remember that when it's in your heart, it needs to be expressed. In fact, I've challenged women over the years to take a 30-day challenge, that over the next 30 days, they will think of some particular positive thing that they appreciate about their husband each day, and they'll verbalize it to him. They'll thank him. They'll express appreciation. You say, I can't think of 30 things that I appreciate about my husband. Well, then think of one thing and repeat it every day for the next 30 days. But somehow get in the habit of verbalizing, taking time to express admiration, appreciation, and gratitude to your husband. I know so many wives who have a wounded spirit because their husband doesn't express these things to the wife. But ask yourself when you're feeling a little wounded about maybe your family not expressing gratitude as much as you wish they would. Am I expressing gratitude? Does your husband bring home a paycheck? You say, yeah, every 2 weeks. When's the last time you thanked him for that? For the hours of work that made it possible for him to bring home that paycheck. Think about the little things. There may be a ton of things in your mate or your marriage that are uncomfortable or disturbing or difficult for you. But don't focus on those things. Ask yourself, am I focusing on that which is good and true and praiseworthy, as Paul says that we should in Philippians chapter 4? And not only are you thinking on those good things, but are you expressing admiration and gratitude to your husband? Let me say, by the way, that there are perhaps widows in this room, but who would give anything to have another opportunity to express gratitude and appreciation to that man. Do it now while you can. Do it while you have him, and watch him blossom as he's encouraged by your words of admiration and gratitude. Here's another question for wives. Am I reserving the best of my physical and emotional energy for my family? Am I reserving the best of my physical and emotional energy for my family? I meet so many women today who are just plumb tired. Now, there's nothing wrong with being tired if it comes in the way of doing that which God has put on your plate to do. But I meet women who just perpetually seem exhausted and drained. And the problem is the best time and effort and energy they have, they're pouring into someone else's family or someone else's workplace, someplace other than their home. And what happens to their family? Their family's getting the leftovers. Their family's getting this exhausted, fragile, frustrated, angry, impatient mom, because she's been under pressure somewhere else all day long. Priorities in the will of God will never conflict. God will not put you in a position where you cannot give what your family needs for you to give to them. And number one, with your husband. If you're not having the time to talk with your husband, to minister to him, to serve him, and to bless him, to encourage him, then there are perhaps some things in your schedule that you need to evaluate and say, maybe this isn't the season of life to be doing that. Maybe there's some clutter that needs to be cleaned out so that you can have the time to do the things that you know God wants you to do, to reserve the best of your physical and emotional energy for your family. Lord, these are not easy things for us to consider because we all have needs and know that there is need for improvement. But I pray that you would help us to be honest and real before you and to evaluate whether we are building up or tearing down our homes. Thank you for your wisdom that you are willing to give to us as women. And would you give us that wisdom so that we might love our families and those that you've put in our lives as you would have us to love them. In Jesus' name, amen.
15: Amen. Nancy DeMoss Wolgemuth will be right back with more teaching, but she's been asking us some probing questions, and I want us to linger with them. Let me remind you what they are. First, am I building up my house or tearing it down? This question applies to every woman, regardless of life stage. Then if you're married, here are a couple more questions. Am I investing in my marriage? Do I express admiration and gratitude to my husband? Am I reserving the best of my physical and emotional energy for my family? Now, maybe one of these questions really stood out to you as you listened to Nancy. Would you pause for a moment and ask God if there's any practical next step he would have you take? Maybe if you're a wife, that next step could be the 30-day husband encouragement challenge Nancy mentioned. We have seen God use this free resource time and time again to change women's hearts toward their husbands, ultimately leading to healed marriages and restored homes. If you'd like to take on the challenge, you can begin today. We'll link to it in the transcript of today's episode at reviveourhearts.com. Okay, let's get back to Nancy as she asks some more convicting questions. She's helping us become women who build our homes.
14: Am I creating a climate that makes my husband want to be at home? Am I creating a climate in my home through my words, my actions, my attitudes, that makes my husband want to be at home? When he's at work, does he find himself wishing that he could be at home? Now, some of that's up to him, but a lot of that is up to the woman in the home. We women are like thermostats. We set the temperature. We control the climate in our homes in so many ways, sometimes without even saying a word. You know that your husband can walk into your house, and sometimes before you've said anything, he can know exactly how you're feeling, what the temperature is, and how careful he needs to be as he walks in that home. So ask yourself as a wife this question: am I creating a climate in our home that makes my husband want to be at home? Here's another question for wives and moms. Am I content to be at home? Am I content to have my life center around my family, for that to be my realm, my sphere of influence? Am I finding my fulfillment through reverencing and serving my husband and my family? He said, does that mean that if I'm a godly, wise woman, I'll never do anything outside of my home? Of course, it doesn't mean that. But as we look in the scripture, we see that a wise woman is a woman whose heart is at home. No matter what she's out doing, it may be chauffeuring kids back and forth to school or piano lessons, going and watching soccer games in the church, in the community, her heart is still to be building her family. She's looking for ways to service and honor and bless her family. And many women today are not content to be in that place. They're looking for satisfaction in something that can be offered to them outside of their home, outside of their family. And I've talked with so many of these women, many of them with tear-streaked faces, acknowledging that they have not found the satisfaction that they were looking for. Now, let me say this. It's not your family that can satisfy you. It's not your home that will make you content. God is the only one who can satisfy the deepest needs and longings of your heart. But if you want to be a truly fulfilled, happy woman, if God has called you to be a wife and mother, your greatest fulfillment will come through filling the role that God created for you. That's true of any woman, by the way. Married, single, children, no children, empty nest, grandmother, widow, whatever your station in life, joy comes from embracing the season of life where God has put me and accepting the responsibilities that go with that season of life. So we ask, am I choosing the pathway of contentment? That doesn't mean, do you love everything about your family? It doesn't mean, does your family always make you happy? Or do you just love always doing things for them? Contentment is a choice. Contentment is embracing and saying, this is the season for this. And so that's where I will choose to find my fulfillment. And in that way, you will find the pathway to joy. Here's another question for married women. Do I reserve intimate communication, looks, words, and touch for my husband? There are things that it is appropriate and right and good to say to your husband that should not be said to other men. And let me say, there are things that it's appropriate to discuss with your husband that it's not appropriate to discuss with other women. I shudder sometimes when I hear women talking about intimate details of their marriage with other women. Now, there may be a situation where a wise woman of God can help you learn how to be a more godly wife as you share with her some of the scenario in which you find yourself. But be careful about sharing intimate details of your marriage with anyone, another woman, another man, or with your children, as sometimes happens. Are you reserving intimate communication, intimate looks and words, and physical touch for your husband. There are appropriate ways to touch your husband that you ought not to touch another man. Another question along that line, am I giving of my emotions, my attention, or my affection to a man other than my husband? Are you reserving your best and most intimate for him, or are you finding yourself giving some of your emotional energy, some of your attention, mental focus, and affection to a man other than your husband? If you are, then be honest about it and acknowledge that you are being a foolish woman and you are tearing down your home. If you're in a situation where you're faced with that possibility, there's one solution. It's get out. Don't think that you can handle it. Don't think that you can deal with it. Don't even try. If you find yourself sharing of your emotional energy and affection with a man other than your husband, it may be in a counseling situation, and you find yourself opening up intimate parts of your heart to a male counselor. I don't care if he's your pastor or your therapist or what he is. If it's not your husband that you're opening your heart to, and you're sharing parts of your heart with a man who is not your husband, that you're not sharing with your husband, or that should be reserved for your marriage, then get out of the relationship. You say, this won't be dangerous. It will be dangerous. Another question for married women: am I meeting my husband's sexual needs? The New Testament teaches us that the wife's body does not belong to herself. It belongs to her husband. And the husband's body is not his own. It belongs to his wife. Wives, you have a responsibility to be meeting the sexual needs of your husband. If you refuse to meet his sexual needs, you will be a foolish woman who will be tearing down your house. Another question that relates to wives: am I a trustworthy wife? Is there any behavior or relationship I'm involved in that I'm keeping from my husband? And then here's another question that's an important one for married women: does my husband have the freedom to be totally honest with me? I've heard women express an utter inability to understand their husband's sexual struggles, the moral things that their husband struggles with. Women and men are just wired differently. And we need to accept that and trust that it's true. Your husband needs to know that you are a safe place, that he can be honest with you, and that you will work with him through his struggles, that you will pray for him, that you will lift him up, that you're not going to go talking to other women or other people about those issues, but that you can be trusted. Now, let me say, we've talked about some tough areas here, and some of you are going to be tempted to say, I'm going to go home and be that wise woman who builds up my house. I'm going to be this perfect wife. I'm going to do all these things just right. And you may find that you haven't been home 10 minutes before you've fallen flat on your face. That just proves a point that's all through the scripture, and that is that you cannot be, I cannot be a wise woman apart from the power of Christ and His Holy Spirit enabling me to be that woman. So remember as you go home from this place that you're going in dependence upon God, upon the power of His Spirit. Cry out to Him and say, Lord, I can't be this wife, but I know that you can love and minister to and build up that man through me. Thank you, Lord, for those women in this group today who are married, and for so many who've been faithful to their marriage vows, faithful through some tough times. And I want to lift up those women and pray that you will encourage them in their role as a wife and as a mother, that you will encourage them as they seek to build up their husbands, as they seek to be faithful, to be honest, to be trustworthy, and to be a safe place for their husbands. Oh, Lord, give them the grace in the difficult moments of life with less than perfect husbands and less than perfect wives. Give grace to be faithful and to build up, to be wise women. We pray in Jesus' name. Amen.
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24: Powering everything from lawnmowers to cars, what a battery can do today was unthinkable for most of us a couple of decades ago. And there's another shakeup on the horizon, one that could save everyday consumers a lot of money.

0: His own house will see all that he has blown away, and you'll have nothing left in the end. Here's an interesting and vivid proverb. Proverbs 11:22 says, "As a ring of gold in a swine's snout, so is a lovely woman who lacks discretion." Here's what the proverb says. As beautiful as that ring may be on a lovely woman, if the woman has no discretion, you might as well put the ring in the nose of a swine, of a pig. Isn't that an awful thought, an awful picture? Well, so is a woman without discretion. That's the proverb. Here's one that's a bit more positive than that. Proverbs 12:4, "An excellent wife is the crown of her husband, but she who causes shame is like rottenness in his bones." Let's talk for a couple of minutes about the responses of love and grace between a husband and a wife. Proverbs 11:16 says, "A gracious woman retains honor." Proverbs 15:1 says, "A soft answer turns away wrath, but a harsh word stirs up anger." That will short circuit any argument you have in your home. What is the tendency when someone yells at us or screams at us? What do we want to do? Scream back. You answer softly and see what happens. It takes all the wind out of their sails. It cools the whole thing down, and it brings peace where there was frustration. And then here's a beautiful proverb. Listen carefully. Proverbs 24:26. "He who gives the right answer kisses the lips." Did you see that when you were reading through this book? "He who gives the right answer kisses the lips." How easy it is in relationships at home not to give the right answer. Have you ever noticed how easy it is for us to color the truth or to shade things in our favor? And the Bible says that when we relate to one another and we give the right answer, it has the same effect as a kiss on the lips. What a beautiful picture of relationships at home between the husband and the wife. Now, those are some of the things that will help you to have love and grace at home. But let me take a moment and give you a list of things that will hinder. And ladies, I'm not picking on you. I'm just reading what the scripture says. And before this series is over, this is going to be just as hard on all of us and just as helpful to all of us, I pray, as some of the things that seem to pop out here and there. But did you know how many times in the book of Proverbs this thought comes out? Watch carefully. Proverbs 19:13b. "The contentions of a wife are a continual dripping." Proverbs 21:9. "Better to dwell in the corner of a housetop than in a house shared with a contentious woman." Proverbs 21:19. "Better to dwell in the wilderness than with a contentious and angry woman." Proverbs 25:24. "It is better to dwell in the corner of a housetop than in a house shared with a contentious woman." Proverbs 27:15-16. "A continual dripping on a very rainy day and a contentious woman are alike. Whoever restrains her restrains the wind and grasps oil with his right hand." In other words, it's hard to do. Did you know that the meaning of the word contentious is nagging? So ladies, I've never said this before in this church. Just don't do that. Just don't do that. The Bible spends 5 verses in one book to tell you that that's not a good thing to do. Don't always be on his case. Get on his team. Get off his back. And the same thing could be said for men, because you know men can nag just as easily as can women. There's an old Arab proverb that goes like this. 3 things make a house intolerable: the leaking through of rain, a wife's nagging, and bugs. Well, that's not very good company, is it? Sven and Hulda were a Scandinavian couple. They were Christians. They sang in the choir. They were at Sunday school every Sunday. They had prayer at every meal. They went to all the church functions, but they just could not get along. They both nagged at each other all the time. At home, it was terrible, bickering and complaining and fussing. After both of them had devotions one morning, separately, of course, Hilda said to Sven, "You know, Sven, I've been thinking. I've got the answer to this hopeless problem we've been having with each other. I think we should pray for the Lord to take one of us home to be with Him. And then I will go live with my sister." That's the principle of cordiality. Get along with each other. You know, it takes work to get along in a marriage. That's what Proverbs is saying.
1: 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And I hope that you've gained some understanding of that in these discussions we've been having. And we'll continue that discussion tomorrow as we bring part two of Proverbs for Partners. Don't forget to get your copy of the book, God's Heart for Israel, during the month of August. 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You need to get this book and read it and be ready to answer the questions people are asking. 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
6: American Family News, I'm Mr. Pugh. Today could answer a lot of questions about where the Democrat Party is headed. Democrats in a handful of states will put ideological differences to a vote. In Minnesota, establishment-backed candidate Angie Craig faces a far-left Lieutenant Governor Peggy Flanagan. Meanwhile, the governor's race in Wisconsin getting a lot of attention. Socialist Francesca Hong has been leading in the polls over Milwaukee County Executive David Crowley. Hong is the candidate who previously called for doing away with Thanksgiving and said that police only exist to perpetuate white supremacy. But Fox News contributor Laura Trump says young people will vote for her.
7: 46 and under Democrat voters are more inclined to vote for her there in the state of Wisconsin. The 65 and older crowd are more inclined to vote for the more moderate candidates. But the reason this sort of thing really matters, especially for the Democrat Party, is if these people are successful with these very radical views, especially as you point out in a swing state like Wisconsin, if they are successful in these statewide races where the swath of the state is able to vote for these candidates, states, and socialists are winning these elections, this really does spell disaster for the Democrat Party going forward. This is who the party will have to become.
6: And AFN's Chad Groening tells us, a Wisconsin conservative believes that Wisconsin Democrats are poised to nominate the far-left socialist.
8: Wisconsin is the latest state with a Democrat primary involving a far-left radical. And in most polls, Democrat socialist Francesca Hong has a double-digit lead in Democrat primary polls in the race to replace retiring Democrat Governor Tony Evers. Daniel Degner is president of Wisconsin Family Action.
9: I would say that it's very likely at this point that Democrat socialist Francesca Hahn wins the primary. What we have seen, even in our own internal polling, is we had with Democrat voters, we had Hahn at 47% in our internal poll. So we've seen in Wisconsin, it looks very likely that the Democrat socialist is going to win this nomination. And right now, the Democrat establishment is doing everything they possibly can to try to ensure that she does not take over. But it does appear now that the voters will select Francesca Hahn to be the Democrat socialist nominee here in Wisconsin.
8: But Degner says in the general election, polls are encouraging.
9: On the Republican side of the ticket, Tom Tiffany is a current congressman from the Northwoods. He has President Trump's support. He is polling at over 90%. He's going to be the Republican nominee. And where this is so important for the broader electorate is we're seeing polling from Marquette Law School that shows that if Democrats do nominate the Democrat Socialist, it will be about a 5-point swing towards Tom Tiffany as we look at November.
8: Real Clear polling shows Republicans with a nearly 62% chance of winning in November.
6: 10 Republicans will compete in a special primary election to replace the late U.S. Senator Lindsey Graham on South Carolina's general election ballot. The candidates running to replace him include two congressmen, a former governor, and Graham's sister, now U.S. Senator appointed to serve out the final months of his current term. Voters in Alabama's 1st, 2nd, 6th, and 7th congressional districts are headed to the polls for a special congressional primary election. President Trump signed an executive order yesterday to reevaluate the government's recommended childhood vaccines. He says he plans to cut down that list to 11 and break up the measles, mumps, and rubella shot.
10: The most serious and dangerous diseases, along with the MMR, which hopefully will be split up. You have the MMR. We want it in 3 separate vaccinations, given at separate times. In many cases, we were requiring 72 jabs for our beautiful, healthy, lovely, delicate little children, including giving the hepatitis B shot to infants and newborns on top of many other vaccinations.
6: Iran is asking the White House to meet a list of demands before the Strait of Hormuz is reopened. But President Trump says if Iran is going to ask for reparations, then so will the U.S.
10: All of the people that were so badly hurt, so badly wounded or killed, many thousands of people, and maybe damages for the 52,000 protesters over the last 4 months that were killed in Iran. We think their families should get damages.
6: There's more news online at AFN.net and download the AFN mobile app for your Apple or Android device. I'm Rusty Peen.
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14: Welcome to Pathway to Victory with author and pastor Dr. Robert Jeffress. 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But for God, bending space and time, it's no fantasy. Today on Pathway to Victory, Dr. Robert Jeffress explains that what we see as future, God sees as history. But first, let's take a moment to hear some important ministry updates.
12: Thanks, David, and welcome again to Pathway to Victory. Before we begin today's study in Revelation 11, let me share a quick word about an upcoming vacation opportunity for you. This coming May, I'll be hosting the Pathway to Victory Journeys of Paul Mediterranean Cruise. 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And then I'm eager to remind you about the book that parallels my teaching series on Revelation. It's called Final Conquest. My book is for anyone who loves Bible prophecy and wants to learn more. In fact, if you have one book on biblical prophecy in your personal library, this is the one to add to your shelf. Many people treat the Bible like a collection of stories, but the book of Revelation represents the culmination of the 65 books that precede it, and it's the best depiction of God's final victory. So ask for Final Conquest when you give a generous gift to support the ministry of Pathway to Victory. It comes with my thanks, because we couldn't present this daily Bible teaching program without financial partners like you. Now, let's give our complete attention to this next chapter in John's revelation of Jesus Christ. We're looking at Revelation chapter 11. I titled today's message, Breaking News.
15: In the 10 years or so that I've been involved in offering a Christian's perspective on the news on certain topics, I've noticed something that seems to be happening with more and more frequency. Perhaps you've noticed it as well. Breaking news. I mean, I'll be all prepared for a segment to talk about something that the last minute the producer emails me and said, sorry, Pastor, we're going to have to bump you because of breaking news. It seems like news is coming faster and faster, and it's changing more quickly every day. And the result is news gatherers as well as television viewers are left exhausted with all of the breaking news. The Super Bowl is the single most televised event of the year. And I was just wondering, what would it take? What event would have to happen for the announcer of the game to say, I'm sorry, we're going to cut away from the Super Bowl because of breaking news? It'd have to be something pretty big, wouldn't it? Perhaps it would be something just like the event we're going to look at today in Revelation 11, that the Bible indicates the whole world will tune into via television. If you have your Bibles, turn to Revelation chapter 11. Revelation chapter 11. Remember, we're in the part of Revelation chapters 6 through 19 that describe the seven final years of Earth's history, a period we call the tribulation that climaxes in the return of the Lord Jesus Christ to Earth. And God's judgment will come in the form of three series of judgments: the seal judgments, Revelation 6, the trumpet judgments, Revelation 8 and 9, and then finally the bowl judgments in Revelation 16. We're in those trumpet judgments. We've already seen the sixth judgment, but we're awaiting the seventh trumpet judgments, which includes all of the final bowl judgments in the return of Christ. But between the sixth trumpet and the final seventh trumpet, there's an interlude in Revelation for John to explain some other things about the tribulation we need to understand. And that's where we pick up in chapter 11, verses 1 and 2. Then there was given me, that is John, a measuring rod like a staff. And someone said, get up and measure the temple of God and the altar and those who worship in it. And leave out the court which is outside the temple, and do not measure it, for it has been given to the nations, and they will tread underfoot the holy city for 42 months. Underline that, 42 months. John was told by a voice, perhaps God, perhaps an angel, to take a rod and measure the temple. Now, the question is, which temple? The temple of God. You know, when you look at the Bible, there are five different temples in Jerusalem throughout history that have existed or will exist there. Three of those temples have already been built and destroyed. There are two final temples yet to be built. And this will help you understand the Bible more if you understand these five temples. Let me go through them real quickly with you. First of all, there was the original temple, Solomon's temple, that was built in 966 BC. Remember, God told David that the temple was to be built, but that his son would build it, Solomon. It took 7 years to build Solomon's temple, and it was destroyed in 586 BC when the Babylonians invaded Jerusalem. And you remember the Israelites were in exile in Babylon for 70 years, and then the news came that they could leave and go back to Jerusalem, and they wanted to rebuild the temple. And the person who rebuilt it was named Zerubbabel. I always remember that. It was Zerubbabel who built the temple out of rubble. And he did that in 536 BC. It took 21 years for Zerubbabel to rebuild the temple. That was the second temple. And then the third temple was Herod's temple. When Rome took control of Israel, Herod the Great didn't destroy Zerubbabel's temple. Instead, he added to it. He enlarged it greatly to gain favor with the Jewish people. And that began in 19 BC and actually continued to AD 64. And remember, it was during that time that Jesus worshiped in the temple and went to the temple. That was Herod's temple. And that temple was destroyed in 70 AD by the Romans themselves to quell an insurrection in Jerusalem. That was Herod's temple. Now, where's the temple today? There is no temple. If you go to Temple Mount, as many of us do when we're in Israel, you'll go up there and you'll see two of the most holy Muslim sites in the world, the Al-Aqsa Mosque and the Dome of the Rock. There is no temple. People ask, why don't the Jews offer sacrifices anymore? Simple reason, there's no temple. You have to have a temple to offer sacrifices. But the Bible says when the tribulation comes, there will be a temple there. There will be a temple during the tribulation. How do we know that? Daniel 9:27 talks about the seven-year tribulation. And it says, and he, that is the Antichrist, will make a firm covenant with the many. I believe that's a reference not only to Israel, but to the nations for 1 week. That is 7 years, a week of years. But in the middle of the week, middle would be after the first 3.5 years, Antichrist will put a stop to sacrifice and grain offering. And on the wing of abominations will come one who makes desolate even until a complete destruction. One that is decreed is poured out on the one who makes desolate. You remember, as we saw in Revelation 6, that after the rapture, there's going to be chaos in the world, and there'll be a leader, a world leader, who without any power struggle at all, will be given the power by the nations of the world to bring peace into the world. He's the figure we commonly call Antichrist. And it's obvious. In the middle of the week, it says he will break his peace covenant with Israel. At the beginning, he will be hailed a hero because he's made peace with Israel and the nations of the world. But at the end of that first 3.5 years, he breaks that covenant and stops the sacrifices. That's only common sense. That means the sacrifices have been going on. That means the temple is already there if he's able to stop the sacrifices. So the question is, how is it that the Antichrist is able to succeed in getting rid of that Al-Aqsa Mosque and the Dome of the Rock and building a temple for the Jews to worship in? In the future, there is going to be a world leader who is able to build a consensus, at least temporarily, in the Mideast. Perhaps he will be able to persuade Israel to give up certain things in order to build what they want the most, and that is a temple. You know, there are some Jews today who care nothing about a temple, the progressive Jews. But the fastest growing sect of Judaism right now is the Orthodox Jews. and they desperately want a temple there. And they're going to get it. And it's going to be because of the shrewd negotiating skills of this world leader known as the Antichrist. And that temple will be present during the tribulation. It will be destroyed somehow before the second coming of Jesus Christ. And when Christ sets up his kingdom on the earth, the millennium, there's one final temple. The fifth temple is the millennial temple for 1,000 years. It's described in Ezekiel 40 through 46. Now, that is the temple, the tribulation temple, that John is told to measure. Go up and measure the temple. You know, did Jesus need to know how big the temple was? No. Let me explain what's going on here. In the Bible, to measure something means to take possession of it. To take possession of it. So he said, get up and measure the temple. He said, but leave out the court, which is outside the temple. That is where the Gentiles are, for they have already taken possession of it. They will tread under the foot the holy city for 42 months. 42 months is 3.5 years. We are in the final 3.5 years of tribulation. The Antichrist has broken his peace covenant with Israel. And by measuring the temple, God is showing that he still possesses it and the people who worship within it. You know, we understand that concept of measuring something to possess it. If you go buy a house right now, before you buy that house, you want a survey of the house that marks out what property you're actually buying. It's a sign of ownership, measuring, surveying what belongs to you. Now you can measure property you own for one of two purposes. You could want to measure it in order that you could destroy it. In Lamentations 2:8, God said, measure Jerusalem for her destruction. I'll never forget years ago, right before we imploded these facilities, just days before we imploded these facilities and built our great new campus here, I was walking through the old CEB building for the last time. And it was empty pretty much except for a workman. And I saw him down there measuring some things. I thought, what is he measuring? We're getting ready to, you know, destroy this thing. I said, what are you doing? He said, well, I'm measuring to see where we're going to put the dynamite that's going to bring this building down. He was measuring it for destruction. Well, that's exactly what God does sometimes. He measures things for destruction. Lamentations 2:8. But you could also measure something in order to protect it. I don't know if you got any damage during that tornado that went through here a couple of months ago, but it blew our fence down, almost down, and then it fell down, I guess, last week. So we had to get a fence builder out there to build a fence. But before he built the fence, guess what he wanted? He wanted a survey of our land. He wanted to know exactly where the property line was. He wanted to know the measurements of the land that we owned so that he could protect it. And the same thing in Zechariah 2. God says, measure Jerusalem in order to protect her, to build a wall to protect her. And I think that's what is meant here. He's saying, measure the city because I'm going to protect it. I'm going to measure and protect not only the temple, but those who are worshiping in it, my people. Now, this is going on during the last 42 months, the last 3.5 years. The Gentiles have already overtaken the rest of the temple and the rest of Jerusalem. But notice something else that is going on during these last 3.5 years, and that is the ministry of the two tribulation witnesses. And that is the focus of this chapter. Look at verse 3. And I will grant authority to my two witnesses, and they will prophesy for 1,260 days. That's 42 months. That's 3.5 years in sackcloth. While these terrible judgments of God are coming, there will be two witnesses who will proclaim God's truth. And notice their characteristics in verses 4-6. These are the two olive trees and the two lampstands that stand before the Lord of the earth. A lampstand is something that gave light in the darkness. They were fueled by olive oil that came from olive trees. And so that's the nature of these two witnesses. They're giving light in the darkness. And if anyone wants to harm them, fire flows out of their mouth and devours their enemies. So if anyone wants to harm them, he must be killed in this way. I don't think it's indicating that these two witnesses are dragons. It's simply saying they have supernatural power to protect themselves against the many who would harm them. And not only that, verse 6, these have the power to shut up the sky so that rain will not fall during the days of their prophesying. And they have powers over the waters to turn them into blood and to strike the earth with every plague as often as they desire. Now, I read this week commentary after commentary, people speculating who these two witnesses are. They're not named. Some people say, oh, it's Enoch and Elijah, because after all, those are two prophets who never died. They were raptured. They were translated into heaven before they died. So this must be Enoch and Elijah. Other people say, no, this is Elijah and Moses, because notice the description of their ministry. They had the ability to shut off rain from the earth. That's what Elijah did after his prayer. And then Moses was able to turn the Nile River into blood. It's Elijah and Moses. My own opinion, and it's just an opinion, is these are actually two human beings who are supernaturally empowered by God, who have a ministry like Elijah and Moses, though it's not Elijah and Moses. By the way, do God's people today have the same power that these two witnesses have to perform miracles? I want you to hear very clearly, I believe God works miracles today. But I think what is true that has changed is God doesn't need human beings to act as an intermediary between him and those he wants to perform miracles for. I think of Dr. Criswell's famous statement. He said, I believe in faith healing. I just don't believe in faith healers. God doesn't need a middleman. He can do it directly himself. There have been, though, five periods in biblical history when God has used human beings to perform miracles for some very precise reasons. In fact, there have been five periods of miracle workers in the Bible. The times of Moses and Joshua, the times of Elijah and Elisha, the times of Daniel and his three friends. Fourth, the times of Jesus' earthly ministry and his apostles, the 12 apostles. And finally, the final period of miracle workers, not of miracles, but of miracle workers, will be the time of these two witnesses. Now notice this word about their death. You know, we think that the martyrdom of Christians is something that was reserved for the first century. No. Did you know there were more martyrs for the Christian faith in the 20th century than all the other centuries put together? And now that we're in the 21st century, it will get even worse. Open Doors, that is an organization monitoring Christian persecution around the world, says that there are 11 Christians murdered every day because of their faith, and it's only intensifying. And that will be true during the tribulation as well. Look at verse 7. When they, that is the two witnesses, have finished their testimony. Underline that word, finished. It's only after they have finished their testimony. That Greek word for testimony is the word martyr. To be a martyr is to give the final testimony of your faith. When they have finished their ministry, the beast that comes out of the abyss will make war with them and overcome them and kill them. This is the first reference to the Antichrist in the book of Revelation. It's the first of 38 references to the Antichrist. We'll see a more detailed description of him when we get to chapter 13. He is a human being who is demonically inspired. That's why it says, who comes up out of the abyss. The demon who possesses him comes up out of that abode of the abyss we talked about. And he will make war with the two witnesses, and he will overcome them and kill them only after they have finished their testimony. And their dead bodies will lie in the street of the great city, which is mystically called Sodom in Egypt. What city is that? John's very clear. It's the city where also the Lord was crucified. This is Jerusalem. This is Jerusalem. They will be killed and they will be left in the streets. And those from the peoples and tribes and tongues and nations will look at their dead bodies for 3.5 days and will not permit their dead bodies to be laid in a tomb. The whole world will be able to see these two witnesses killed and their bodies left in the street to decompose. Now, I want you to think about this. For the first 19 1,900 years of church history. Since this was written, nobody knew how this would be fulfilled, this prophecy. How in the world would the whole world be able to look and see what was happening in the streets of Jerusalem? Not until the advent of television did people have a clue about how the whole world can see one event at the same time. But the whole world will be tuned in to this event, the death of the two witnesses. I'll show you why in just a moment. By the way, in July of 2009, 500 million people around the world tuned into the funeral of Michael Jackson. This will get an even bigger rating than that. People are going to be tuned in, and they're going to look at the dead bodies of these two witnesses for 3.5 days. Why won't the Antichrist allow them to be buried? It's a way of humiliating them and the God they represent. Do you remember in 1993, the Battle of Mogadishu, when Somalian rebels shot down two of our Black Hawk helicopters? And remember, one of those soldiers was not only killed, but his body was desecrated. It was drugged through the streets in order to bring humiliation to the United States. That's what's going on here. This is a way of humiliating these two prophets by not allowing them to be buried. Look at verse 10. And those who dwell on the earth, remember that phrase? Unbelievers. And those who dwell on the earth will rejoice over them. This is the only instance of rejoicing in the whole tribulation. And those who dwell on the earth will rejoice over them and celebrate. Why? And not only that, they will actually send gifts to one another. People are going to be so thrilled by the death of these two witnesses that they're going to have their own satanic Christmas celebration.
12: Well, we've only scratched the surface today. There's so much more in this chapter I need to cover, and we'll have to pick it up next time. But right now, I'm offering a means for you to dig deeper into biblical prophecy on your own. I'm pleased to share that Pathway to Victory has commissioned the publication of my comprehensive study through the entire book of Revelation. And the end product is a best-selling book called Final Conquest. You can own a copy of this large volume when you get in touch today. This commentary on the book of Revelation is yours when you give a generous gift to support the ministry of Pathway to Victory. In my book, you and I will look at the many signs and symbols used throughout Revelation. I'll explain what they mean and why we should take them seriously today. We'll also explore the magnificent events that will culminate with the glorious return of Jesus Christ. Plus, when you request my book, Final Conquest, I'll be sure to include my booklet called The Major Characters of the End Times as well. It's the perfect tool to have alongside my book on Revelation because it'll help you understand the key figures in the end times. And it's printed in a large font, making this booklet readable and easy to understand. 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Both my commentary on Revelation called Final Conquest and the booklet called The Major Characters of the End Times are yours today when you give a generous gift to support the ministry of Pathway to Victory. 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
16: 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Again, that's P.O. 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I'm David J. Mullins.
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21: 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I'm Dr. James Dobson, and I'm thrilled that you've joined us.
22: 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I'm Gary Bauer, Senior Vice President for Public Policy and Culture here at JDFI. I'm also the host of the Defending Faith, Family, and Freedom podcast. Check us out if you haven't done so already. I'm glad you're here today. We've got a fantastic show. There's a lot of problems facing America. We talk about them a lot on Family Talk, and I know our audience and Christians around America are, very concerned about and very knowledgeable about those problems. But there may be one that's more important than all the rest, and that's what's going wrong in American education. And this has been an issue that Dr. Dobson and I have cared about for a long time. Some of you may remember that I was Undersecretary of Education during the Reagan years, so I've cared about this a lot. And of course, in elementary schools and high schools, there are issues, but I want to direct our conversation today because of our guest to what's going on in what's called higher education. Dr. Dobson and I, we both experienced this quite a bit, and we talked about it a number of times. Well, our guests today are a remarkable couple. They certainly fit into our category of everyday heroes. And they're here to talk about, among other things, the College of the Ozark, which is an institution that is addressing the issues that I just mentioned. Brad and Laura Johnson have a heart for the next generation. And they believe that the future of America depends on raising young people and educating young people, not only to be knowledgeable about issues, but also having a strong character and having courage and hopefully loving Jesus and loving America and also having a heart for serving others. Brad Johnson is the president of the College of the Ozarks. And you'll be excited, as I said, to hear about the school. His wife, Laura, is accomplished in her own right. She is a fellow for the Chuck Colson Center. She's the author of multiple Bible studies. She's got a Master of Arts in Communication. I learned the other night that she's been a news broadcaster on radio and television. We're not going to hold that against you, Laura. You know, if Dr. Dobson was not with the Lord, but still with us, he would push me right out of this chair because he knew about the College of the Ozarks and he would want to do this interview. But we don't have him with us today, but we do have both of you. And welcome to the show. We're really blessed to have you here.
0: Well, thank you, Gary. It's such an honor to be with you today. And I wish Dr. Dobson was here. Not that we would want to push you out of the opportunity here, but we have long admired his dedication to the Lord and his dedication to family values mm-hmm. across the nation and his love for our country as well.
1: Yes. We both grew up listening to his broadcast, and I know my parents had the Strong-Willed Child book, and I think that's because of me. They thought I was the strong-willed child.
22: Oh, man, this would be music to his ears. And, tell our audience a little bit more about both of you personally. You know, how did you come to the Lord? Were you raised in Christian homes? And you've already answered what I was going to ask about how did you first hear about or learn about Dr. Dobson. So I'll let you figure out who's going to go first and second here.
0: Sure. Well, I grew up in the Texas Panhandle on our family farm there and would listen to James Dobson's broadcast while I was driving the tractor. And so I lots of hours there listening to his wisdom and learning from that as a young man. And just really, really enjoyed that. Grew up in a Christian home, very, very fortunate, and just thankful for the opportunity that my family provided me and a Christian foundation, Christian heritage.
1: My first job actually came about because I was trying to follow up on the James Dobson broadcast.
22: Seriously?
1: It did. I was praying in the kitchen, Lord, what are my next steps? I was in college at that point, and I actually got down on the kitchen floor, and I just said, Lord, I want to know where you want me to be. And the radio was playing, and it was our local Christian radio station. And they were advertising an internship opportunity. And I thought, I've got to find more about that. So I tried to find a pen, couldn't find a pen. It was before the days of Google, so I thought, I'll just call the radio station. And lo and behold, the general manager answered the phone. He didn't know what ad I was talking about, but he said, hey, I like your voice, and I'd like for you to come down for an interview. We've got a job that I think you'd be perfect for.
22: What a great story. That is fantastic. So you probably, you know, owe a finder's fee to Dr. Dobson.
1: I do. Because that is, I do. He helped me get my first job in radio.
22: That is really amazing. So the College of the Ozarks, I think it's fair to say, is not a household word, right? Everybody's heard about Harvard and Yale and University of Chicago and Georgetown and so forth. And of course, the universities and colleges that people know about a great deal, ironically, are the very ones where the problems are the greatest. And we could spend hours talking about that. But the College of the Ozarks is special in many ways. And I want our listeners to know what makes it unique. What is it that you all do there that really puts you in pretty rarefied company, because there aren't many other schools that follow the model?
0: That's right, Gary. It's it is very unique. I like to describe it as one of one. And so back in 1906, we were founded by a minister who came to the Ozarks and saw the need for education that it was just so desperate. The poverty there was intense, and he saw all these children that needed an education but didn't have money to be able to secure that. And so he had heard about a model that where children could, or youth could, work for their education. And he came up with the idea of founding the school of the Ozarks at that point, and on the premise that students could work for their education. And so they did chores, they helped with the farms, they cooked, they cleaned, and for that they were given their education. And so today, College of the Ozarks is the exact same model. So our students work 15 hours a week and 2 40-hour work weeks throughout the academic year. And in exchange for their work, they receive a tuition assurance scholarship that allows them to come tuition free. And
2: what was that again?
0: tuition free.
2: Parents are fainting all over America. Tuition free.
0: That's right.
2: That really is remarkable.
0: So the college doesn't participate in the student loan programs, and all of our students graduate debt free.
1: And it's so exciting to see them all over campus. They scramble eggs, they mow the grass, they serve in our award-winning Keter Center, which is our restaurant and boutique hotel at the front of campus. Mm. They give campus tours. And it is just remarkable to see these students working hard for their education and shining for it.
2: Well, it's an incredible concept. And, you know, there's actually research on this, that if a student, a young person, will take a job, a first job, and it might be cutting grass, taking out trash or whatever, if you take that first job and begin to learn the skills of what's required, being prompt, listening to your boss, et cetera, that's a path that inevitably almost always leads to eventual success down the road. And I think that's what you both know, right? That work is important. It gives you dignity.
0: We see that every day, and how our students come to the campus, 90% of them demonstrate financial need. And that's by design. And because our mission is to reach out to those students that might not have another opportunity. But when they come to campus and they begin to work, and you pair that with the academic offerings that we have, there's something that really, really amazing that happens. And the dignity that they feel, the sense of pride mm-hmm. that they take in our campus. We've had graduates come back and say, I learned at College of the Ozarks how to appreciate some of my peers that were doing the less than attractive jobs.
2: Yes.
0: Whether it's janitorial types of things or mowing the grass, they learned to appreciate their peers that were doing those jobs. And there's so much dignity that comes from the work that happens there on the campus.
2: Yeah.
0: It's valuable, and it pays off in their education as they go out and they graduate and they go into the world of work. The employers in the region look for College of the Ozarks graduates because they know how to show up on time. They're not afraid of hard work. They're there and they're ready to work on a team. And it's really exciting to hear those stories.
1: It's really fun to hear from employers who tell us that they had a job candidate in front of them, and when they learned that this candidate was a graduate of College of the Ozarks, that they closed their folder and said, "You're hired." That's all I needed to know, was that you're from College of the Ozarks.
2: Now, that's an endorsement, because employers recognize what kind of person will be successful for them. And if that's all they need to know, that's a great endorsement of what you're doing there. Now, there's this guy on Fox, Mike Rove. People probably are familiar with him. He's really been emphasizing that not everybody goes to school and are going to end up being a rocket scientist, right? Or discovering a cure for a new disease, although certainly we need both of those things. But we have a desperate need in America of young people that know a trade. We're running out of people that know how to fix things, build things, and so forth. You can't be a great power in the world if you don't have a population that knows how to make anything. Haven't you all done some work with him?
0: And we have.
2: Describe
0: actually,
2: that a little.
0: Yeah. So Mike was on campus to do one of our major convocations about 3 years ago, and did a phenomenal job. I think he just fell in love with the college. In fact, one of his Facebook posts afterwards highlighted the things that he had seen and done there. One of the things that he got to do was bottle feed a calf. We have a dairy on campus, and that's one of the workstations for students. And that morning, he got to go out and bottle feed one of the calves with the students.
2: I want pictures. He's a pretty big, manly guy. I'm having a hard time seeing him bottle feeding anybody. But at any rate,
0: it was really fun, and we've maintained that relationship. And he's a big fan of what happens at College of the Ozarks. While we don't have the trades specifically, mm-hmm. we're a traditional liberal arts college with some pre-professional. Programs as well. But the things that our students get to do

0: while she was working on campus there at College of the Ozarks, she was in our landscaping department, and she would put together these beautiful floral arrangements for the Keter Center. And they were so beautiful. And people realized that she had a gift, and they just spoke life into her. She ended up graduating and opening her own floral shop. And
1: really?
0: She does big business with weddings. And it started there at the college in her workstation.
1: Mm. Fantastic story. You know, that's one of the great things about America. We have a lot of people that are willing to start businesses. I talked a little bit earlier about the fact that the universities are so leftist. I saw a study the other day. There are more self-described Marxists on major university faculties than there are faculty members that will admit that they're a Republican. That seems a little strange and disturbing to me, but how do you, Brad, safeguard against that kind of thing happening at the College of the Ozarks?
2: Sure, that's a great question, and it's something that we're very active in safeguarding our mission in that way, because we have to. It's so easy for colleges and universities to drift away from their original mission, and one of the things that we do, we have a robust interview process. And I interview every faculty member that we hire before they are hired. And so that's the final safeguard. But the process doesn't stop there. For our faculty, they go through something called the Faithful Education Program. And that Faithful Education Program consists of doing a paper and presentation in their first year of service to the college. Mm-hmm. They will do the research, present the paper on how they integrate their faith in their discipline.
1: Wow.
2: And then that cycle continues, and every 6 years, that faculty member has to repeat that process and update what they are doing to continue to integrate their faith within their discipline.
1: So you have a real check in that process of seeing whether you've got somebody that wasn't completely honest with you about who they were, or who may be drifting to the secular left during their time there at the school.
2: That's right. And in addition to signing off that they agree with our and agree and support our values, mm-hmm. and principles on campus, our faith statements. They do that every year, but that is that's something that is built into the academic enterprise there on campus, and it makes it really a rich experience. And sometimes those papers are published. If they're really good, we put those together. So I mean, it's really a neat thing that they can take pride in as well.
1: And you overtly present yourself as a Christian institution?
2: Absolutely. Uh-huh. Absolutely. Yeah, we were founded that way, and we continue to be that today.
0: One of the things that excites us most about our Christian faith there at the college is seeing how students are dispatched by the Holy Spirit in all kinds of vocations and fields to be salt and light, to share the love and light of Jesus. And it's exciting to see our faculty members helping students see their Christian worldview and how that makes a difference in their everyday life and how that's going to make a difference in their workplace.
2: And it's not just on the academic side. You know, our whole strategic plan, which affects everyone on campus, is based on the Matthew 5, 14 through 16 passage. And our strategic plan is light the way, equipping students to shine the light of Christ. In whatever discipline they choose, we want them to go out from our campus and be that light in a dark world and be a light for Christ.
1: Wonderful. So you're obviously a small school. What is the attendance there?
2: We are just under 1,500 students.
1: Okay.
2: We also have a classical Christian school on campus that about 300 students in that K-12 program there.
1: Ah, okay. That's great. These classical schools are springing up around the country, and the ones that we've become familiar with, man, that's desperately needed. I mean, there's a lot of evidence the American people were better educated 150 years ago than they

0: than they are now. And it's basically, at least in part, because we abandon anything resembling a classical education.
1: We believe that that education has to start early, the embedding those Christian values in our young people, and helping support them all along the way so that they can go out and be the light of Christ into the world.
0: Mm. So if the students are attending tuition-free, if they had to pay, I mean, there's no cheap schools out there, you know. What would a student have to end up paying?
1: Sure. The tuition figure is roughly $25,000 a year.
0: Mm-hmm.
1: And then you've got room and board on top of that. And the students, students can work. Many of them have the opportunity to work to receive that room and board free of charge as well. That work offsets the room and board charges.
0: Uh-huh.
1: There are a number of ways that we fund the model, and endowment is one of those. Also, annual fundraising is very important. And then many of our campus industries, we call them, like the Keter Center there on campus, and our Fruitcake and Jelly Kitchen, and our dairy, and all of those are revenue-producing programs. And that revenue serves to help offset the cost of education as well.
0: Okay. Yeah, that makes a lot of sense. I've heard a lot of people in important positions that know about your school. In fact, a number of, I think, fairly high-profile people have gone to the school to speak. I mean, the kind of people that you would expect to speak at much larger universities. What do you? How do you explain that? How's word
1: sure.
0: spread?
1: We have convocations annually that we invite speakers to campus. We've had Prime Minister Margaret Thatcher, Bibi Netanyahu was there years ago, and Mike Pence. I mean, lots of dignitaries from around the U.S. that have been there. Last fall, Laura got to interview Shannon Bream from Fox News right there on stage, and she did a marvelous job. And of course, Governor and now Ambassador Huckabee has been there on campus a number of times, and so we try to put individuals like that in front of our students so that they can see and learn from their expertise.
0: Well, the very fact that people, you know, that prominent would come to the school, I think in itself says that those individuals know that something special is happening there. And again, it's a great compliment to what you're building.
1: Well, it's an honor to be a part of it. The Lord has blessed us so richly, and we want to spend our days equipping students to be out in the world and being that light for Christ.
0: Yes. Laura, you have some projects that you do on the campus. One of them is at OWL. Do I have that right? Like who?
2: Yeah, that's exactly right.
0: Yes, okay.
2: And it stands for Ozarks Women in Leadership. And we have several initiatives, but one is an annual luncheon where we are raising scholarship dollars for students to have internships all across the country. We find that many of our students have to choose between, will I work maybe at my local restaurant, or will I reach to get that internship that I desperately need to build my career? And sometimes we see that struggle. So many of our students come from financially impoverished backgrounds.
0: Yes.
2: And so they want to reach, but yet the finances are very much a challenge. So one of the things that we do in OWL is raise scholarship dollars to cover room and board so that when students come back from that internship, they have their room and board covered and have that experience.
0: Fantastic.
2: We have a number of students all across the country who are working in various industries. We're here in D.C. right now, and we're going to visit some of our interns tonight. Some are working for Concerned Women for America, or maybe they're congressmen, some in the local media. It's just really exciting to see the experience that they're getting. And I think that's one thing that our supporters talk about is how our students give them hope, that this generation of students that we're raising up at College of the Ozarks gives them hope because they see us reigniting the American spirit.
0: My goodness, the time is flying. I have so many other things I want to ask you about. Your school is just so incredible, and I want people to know there are places like this in America. Can you come back and be with us for a second day?
1: We would be delighted
2: Absolutely.
1: To.
2: Absolutely.
0: Yeah. That's great. Thank you. Well, folks, thank you for being here on Family Talk, and we'll be back with you tomorrow.
3: 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They'll be discussing what it means to be an everyday hero on a Christian college campus. That's coming up right here on the next edition of Dr. James Dobson's Family Talk, the voice you trust for the family you love. This has been a presentation of the Dr. James Dobson Family Institute.
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9: American Family News, I'm Mr. Pugh. Today could answer a lot of questions about where the Democrat Party is headed. Democrats in a handful of states will put ideological differences to a vote. In Minnesota, establishment-backed candidate Angie Craig faces a far-left Lieutenant Governor Peggy Flanagan. Meanwhile, the governor's race in Wisconsin getting a lot of attention. Socialist Francesca Hong has been leading in the polls over Milwaukee County Executive David Crowley. Hong is the candidate who previously called for doing away with Thanksgiving and said that police only exist to perpetuate white supremacy. But Fox News contributor Laura Trump says young people will vote for her.
10: 46 and under Democrat voters are more inclined to vote for her there in the state of Wisconsin. The 65 and older crowd are more inclined to vote for the more moderate candidates. But the reason this sort of thing really matters, especially for the Democrat Party, is if these people are successful with these very radical views, especially as you point out in a swing state like Wisconsin, if they are successful in these statewide races where the swath of the state is able to vote for these candidates, and socialists are winning these elections, this really does spell disaster for the Democrat Party going forward. This is who the party will have to become.
9: And AFN's Chad Groening tells us a Wisconsin conservative believes that Wisconsin Democrats are poised to nominate the far-left socialist.
11: Wisconsin is the latest state with a Democrat primary involving a far-left radical. And in most polls, Democrat socialist Francesca Hong has a double-digit lead in Democrat primary polls in the race to replace retiring Democrat Governor Tony Evers. Daniel Degner is president of Wisconsin Family Action.
12: I would say that it's very likely at this point that Democrat Socialist Francesca Hahn wins the primary. What we have seen, even in our own internal polling, is we had with Democrat voters, we had Hahn at 47% in our internal poll. So we've seen in Wisconsin, it looks very likely that the Democrat Socialist is going to win this nomination. And right now, the Democrat establishment is doing everything they possibly can to try to ensure that she does not take over. But it does appear now that the voters will select Francesca Hahn to be the Democrat Socialist nominee here in Wisconsin.
11: But Degner says in the general election, polls are encouraging.
12: On the Republican side of the ticket, Tom Tiffany is a current congressman from the Northwoods. He has President Trump's support. He is polling at over 90%. He's going to be the Republican nominee. And where this is so important for the broader electorate is we're seeing polling from Marquette Law School that shows that if Democrats do nominate the Democrat Socialist, it will be about a 5-point swing towards Tom Tiffany as we look at November.
11: Real Clear polling shows Republicans with a nearly 62% chance of winning in November.
9: 10 Republicans will compete in a special primary election to replace the late U.S. Senator Lindsey Graham on South Carolina's general election ballot. The candidates running to replace him include two congressmen, a former governor, and Graham's sister, now a U.S. senator appointed to serve out the final months of his current term. Voters in Alabama's 1st, 2nd, 6th, and 7th congressional districts are headed to the polls for a special congressional primary election. President Trump signed an executive order yesterday to reevaluate the government's recommended childhood vaccines. He says he plans to cut down that list to 11 and break up the measles, mumps, and rubella shot.
13: The most serious and dangerous diseases, along with the MMR, which hopefully will be split up. You have the MMR. We want it in three separate vaccinations, given at separate times. In many cases, we were requiring 72 jabs for our beautiful, healthy, lovely, delicate little children, including giving the hepatitis B shot to infants and newborns on top of many other vaccinations.
9: Iran is asking the White House to meet a list of demands before the Strait of Hormuz is reopened. But President Trump says if Iran is going to ask for reparations, then so will the U.S.
13: All of the people that were so badly hurt, so badly wounded or killed, many thousands of people, and maybe damages for the 52,000 protesters over the last 4 months that were killed in Iran. We think their families should get damages.
9: There's more news online at AFN.net and download the AFN mobile app for your Apple or Android device. I'm Rusty Pien.
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15: I love talking about the things of God because of truth and the biblical worldview. The U.S. Constitution obligates our government to preserve and protect the rights that our founders recognize come from God, our Creator, not our government. I believe that Scripture in the Bible is very clear that God is the one that raised up each of you, and God has allowed us to be brought here to this specific moment in time.
8: This is Jenna Ellis in the Morning.
15: Good morning. It is Tuesday, August 11th, and that means that it is my mom's birthday. So happy birthday to my mom, Valerie. And I know that so many of you who regularly listen to this program have heard various times that she has been a guest talking about homeschooling, talking about biblical discipleships and counseling. And many of you are in her online theology class. And so we all recognize what a wonderful, amazing woman of God she is. So happy birthday, Mom. And we love you. All right, well, let's get to a less logical thing. So this is just absolutely ridiculous. The WNBA is now having to consider what a woman is. And it's not complicated. It's not nuanced. But apparently, to the WNBA, they believe that it is. So Inez Kanter-Freedom, who was a former NBA player posted on August 7th, after careful consideration, I'm reviewing the current eligibility guidelines. I'm officially declaring myself a WNBA prospect. If simply declaring who you are is all that's required, then I meet every single requirement necessary to compete in the WNBA. My team and I have carefully examined the WNBA's eligibility criteria and governing framework surrounding self-identification and inclusion. Based on the current guidelines, I can and am officially declaring my eligibility for the upcoming WNBA draft in April 2027. I know my presence on the court will stir up strong opinions. I'm definitely not here to mock, make fun of, or disrespect any community or personal choices. I'm simply asking that the current rules be applied equally for everyone. The rules that represent the very values many WNBA players and coaches have publicly advocated for. My team and I are prepared to ensure these guidelines are applied equally, consistently, and without exception, and I look forward to the hashtag WNBA honoring its stated principles. See you at training camp. What an epic troll this is. And so then another NBA player decided to join him. So a second former NBA player declares the WNBA draft. So that's Royce White saying that he's declaring 3 days ago for the 2027 WNBA draft, claiming he is now identifying as transgender for the purpose of playing professional basketball. So, of course, the WNBA can't just simply say, hey, girls can play, guys cannot. Men cannot become girls. I mean, it's literally as simple as that. Boys are not girls. But Kathy Engelbert, who is the commissioner of the WNBA, put out this statement. We recognize this is a complex and nuanced topic, and we will continue to have important conversations with all of you and the Players Association in the weeks and months ahead. So, no, it's not complex or nuanced. Boys are boys and girls are girls. But this is an amazing way to have this conversation in a way that is meaningful, that and is actually going to have consequences, of course, for women's sports. So let's welcome in Ryan Helfenbein, who's the Vice President of Communications and Public Engagement at Liberty University. And Ryan, you know, I think this is a great epic troll.
16: Yeah, no, it absolutely is. This is the way you win an argument, and it forces the conversation. It forces the hand. I was hearing some commentary even from Stephen A. Smith, well-known ESPN commentator and kind of legend in his field. But basically, the woke NBA, the WNBA, I guess stands for woke now and not women. It is no longer about biological sex, except for when actual biological males not claiming to be transgender want to declare for the draft. And then at that point, they say, well, wait a second. Now we're going to insert our sort of objective moral truth to this situation, our objective moral truth, which is to say that these are biological men who have no intention of becoming transgender. They have no intention of performative virtue signaling to the left. They are calling our bluff. They're calling a spade a spade. They're not with us on all of this. These are just biological men wanting to invade women's spaces. And the point is yes, exactly. Just like the transgender movement. And this is exactly what's been going on. But the WNBA, of course, is so stirred up in their own political nonsense that they fail to see reality. Sophie Cunningham has been a gift. Caitlin Clark is an incredible player. But you look at these players who are clearly being targeted in the field of play. There was an ejection just more recently because of a clear foul of Sophie Cunningham. The WNBA has a cultural rot. And many people have seen that on television. There's obviously viewpoint discrimination to girls more recently, who I think were rebuked, or there was some kind of a public shouting that went on at a Washington game where they were wearing T-shirts not in support of transgenderism, and these were teenage girls. There's a huge problem in the WNBA. And right now, what is in rare supply is truth and common sense. But I appreciate both people like Sophie Cunningham, calls coming from inside the house, Jenna, calling the WNBA out in a way, and then also those people on the outside who have common sense, who are basically pointing to the fact that they just need to get back to championing women's basketball and promoting excellence in women's sports. That's really what the WNBA should be about. But instead, they've bought into this woke narrative on transgenderism.
15: Yeah, and so accurate, Ryan, that before this controversy with these two former players, the WNBA and the woke left has been saying for years, there's no problem. You know, what are you conservatives and Christians doing by not accepting the trans community? And, you know, of course, trans women are women. I mean, that's been their ideology and their promoted so-called truth for years. And then as soon as someone who is clearly mocking the process, but obviously a man saying that they're going to go in and play, then suddenly now there's a controversy. And so what is the difference, honestly, between Inez Kanter-Freedom and the other player, Royce White, versus any other man who claims to be a woman? I mean, literally nothing. And yet they're now having to face the consequences of their own ideology and this tension point in their worldview. They aren't being consistent to just say, oh yeah, you know what, you're right. And if you want to identify as a woman, we welcome you. I mean, that would be consistent. It would be stupid, but it would at least be consistent. And so why are they treating these two men as if somehow they can't wake up one morning and identify as a woman like every other trans person? And yet they've been telling us for years that there is no distinction.
16: Yeah, this is basically the betrayal of the whole kind of woke Gnostic ideology, right? We can define truth however we want to define it, except for when those who have a different viewpoint want to define truth differently from us, all of a sudden we want to insert these sort of universal ironclad objective standards and betray the whole premise of this Gnostic thing. So for the Christian who might be listening, Gnosticism is this whole idea that there's a hidden knowledge, a secret knowledge. The entire woke movement and much of the political left are fueled by that thing. Wokeism is this whole idea that there are different kinds of victim groups and victims classifications. And by the way, you won't know about it because you can't see it because you're not woke. You haven't lived it out. And so there are these kind of standards that no one else can live by. It erases this whole universal understanding of justice. But exactly that, in this situation, the WNBA wants to apply this sort of Gnostic standard of reality, that you can be, you know, almost anyone can be a woman, right? Except for basically a conservative biological male who is absolutely trying to call our bluff, and in which case that we're breaking out of sort of pantomiming or this charade, and then we're going back to, wait a second, no. And that in that moment, the WNBA snaps back to reality, and they betray their own argument. And that is why I think this is the perfect troll. We needed this scenario to happen. We needed people who had the courage to do it and to stand up. And I think there'll be more calls for this nonsense to end. The WNBA is not going to help them to continue to play this charade out.
15: Yeah, and that flows into my next question is, you know, how do you think this ends? Because they're not going to, the WNBA and the left is not yet, I don't think, going to acknowledge the truth and say, okay, fine, you know, we acknowledge that we know what a woman is, and we know that there's a difference between boys and girls, and men can't become women, and all of this. And so, you know, what we've seen in previous confrontations, mainly in congressional hearings, maybe in some media, you know, a lot of these leftists have just refused to answer the question, and they've just declined participating in that tension. And it's obvious why they're doing it. But here, there's going to have to be an answer, which is why I agree with you that this was kind of the perfect scenario to force the issue instead of having a person who like genuinely is saying that they're trans and the left accepting them. You know, this is somebody who obviously is trolling, and so that's forcing this issue. So how do you think this ends? I mean, where do you think the left goes with this to preserve their ridiculous heresy, but also not actually allow men to be in women's sports?
16: Okay, so great question. I'm not like the perfect prognosticator, but if I were to guess what they tried to do is they're going, this is more of a PR campaign than anything else. Clearly they're not going to allow biological men to play, but if they change the language, this is kind of like the emperor has no clothes. It's a situation where just a few moments ago, everybody was pointing out that the emperor had no clothes, and then the emperor steps off stage right, comes back, and the emperor has something in the form of a garment or clothing to cover himself, but never admits that he was ever naked in the first place. So they'll probably figure out something legally in a way to shield them, but also allows them to carry on this nonsense, which is only ever performative virtue signaling and flexing publicly. My biggest concern in this entire scenario is we saw transgenderism in retreat, especially in government institutions with Trump's second term. We saw where many Fortune 500 companies were pulling back from it. We remember Target's major campaign just a couple of years ago. It was nonsense. It led to a mass boycott. There are many that backed off, but what we're seeing is that it's not in full retreat. And that concerns me, Jenna, that it's not in full retreat. That there are institutions that are trying to preserve this nonsense, ride this out. It's almost like they're giving a respite for it so that it can sort of come back maybe in a post-Trump era and continue to mainstream this insanity. So I don't know what they do in terms of language, but they are going to try to still have their cake and eat it too. But for the American populace who just saw this, I think the vast majority of Americans are not fooled by it.
15: Yeah, well said. And we've got to take a break here, Ryan Helfenbein. But I agree with you that they'll try to figure out some kind of legal pathway to say, you know, maybe, and I'm not giving them ideas, but like, you know, if you've ever formerly played for the NBA, then you can't play for the WNBA or, you know, something like that that doesn't actually acknowledge the truth. They'll try to cloak themselves in some sort of defense without actually acknowledging that they were wrong to begin with and that their whole ideology is tumbling down around them. And that's what we need to be on the lookout for, and we need to not let them get away with that and continue to push the conversation toward truth and reality and force these issues, because they're incredibly important to culture, society, and ultimately having a rational way that we go about, you know, with any of these sports or anything that we participate in society. So Ryan Helfenbein, really appreciate it. He's going to join us again later on in the program. So we'll be right back with more here on Jenna Ellis in the Morning.
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18: Once upon a time, news of what was happening around the country relied on riders on horseback or stagecoach runs to get from town to town. Needless to say, breaking news was more like slowly melting news. The telegraph helped speed up the spread of information, but not every town had a telegraph office, so it was time to saddle up the horses again. 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
19: Hello, Americans. I'm Todd Starn. Stand by for news and commentary next. There is atheist outrage in Lebanon, Virginia. There's a painting on a wall inside Honaker Elementary School. It features a giant orange tiger paw, along with the words Philippians 4:13. Now, that's the Bible verse that says we can do all things through Christ who gives us strength. The Freedom for Religion Foundation is an atheist hate group based in Wisconsin. They get triggered by the name of Jesus. They say the message violates the law, noted that religion is a divisive force in public school, and they demanded the school district remove the Bible verse from the wall. Well, instead of telling the atheist to go to church, the school superintendent complied with their demands, writing a letter telling the atheist the Bible verse had been removed. They literally painted over the Bible verse. You know, it's a shame kids in Lebanon, Virginia have to check their Christian faith at the schoolhouse door, but atheists won't be satisfied until they completely eliminate our faith from the public marketplace. I'm Todd Stearns.
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15: Welcome back. Well, in a society that we are fighting for the difference between the truth of reality and this false worldview, the Free State of Florida knows what's going on. And our Attorney General, James Uthmeyer, posted in with regard to the WNBA controversy, the WNBA knows better than to play games down here in Florida because I'll be charging people with assault. He went on Fox News in response to say also assault and battery. So this was with respect to the WNBA player who blamed white privilege after being ejected for a hard foul on Sophie Cunningham. Of course, the assaulter was a black female player, and Sophie Cunningham is a white female player. And then, of course, the black woman goes on to blame white privilege after being rightfully ejected for a hard foul. So let's welcome in the Attorney General. And, you know, overall, the WNBA seems to be sparring with a lot of different issues that are more broadly being confronted in our culture right now, including cultural Marxism, this idea that that minorities are always the oppressed and the white people are always the oppressor. And then also, what is a woman? And so your position for the Free State of Florida, and good morning.
21: Good morning. Good morning. Well, we don't have any WNBA teams down here in Florida. And my comment was really to put them on notice. They need to step in and they need to stop this ridiculous behavior. You have players that are targeting others in very physically harmful ways, pulling it at the throats and the head, slamming on the ground, stomping at necks. That could cause serious injury. Anybody that's playing basketball knows there's going to be some bumps and scratches, and people might aggressively, you know, go for the ball at the same time, and you know, there could be injury, sure. But when you have people talking about white privilege, bringing race into it, and then very intentionally going to hurt others, that's dangerous and it's scary. And I think it sends a terrible message to our young girls, you know, young elementary, middle school age girls out there that want to grow up and play competitive basketball. And here they see a league that's not only pondering over the question of what is a woman, but is allowing barbaric assaults and batteries. That is truly what it is. The elements of assault and battery are there just because you're on a basketball knock you immune from the law. So I hope the WNBA will wake up, get its act together, and let people, you know, play ball. Make it about entertainment and family and not the social Marxism you've mentioned.
15: Yeah, absolutely. And also make it about girls and women. And so we've been talking throughout the program this morning about the commissioner of the WNBA saying, you know, this is a very nuanced and complex issue that we're not really sure what to do with these two former NBA players who are now declaring themselves trans and wanting to enter the WNBA draft for 2027. And I think it's an epic troll, and it is a way to force the conversation more broadly into the territory of these woke leftists.
21: Yeah, look, it is not a complex question. I think our, you know, faith-filled people that are listening to this show know it's not complex. It's very easy. God made us in a certain way. There are two sexes, and you were made with a body part, or you made with a different body part. But at the end of the day, this idea that they need to go down, you know, have a task force or a commission, sit down and spend hours and hours analyzing what is a man, what is a woman. No, they boxed themselves in. They created a ridiculous system of rules, and now there's grown men, you know, physically larger, stronger, wanting to get in the league. You know, what are we going to have? Big men now stomping on the throats of other women? So they need to get it together. They need to recognize there are two sexes. It demeans women to allow these shenanigans to take place, and it could be dangerous.
15: Absolutely. Well, and it just proves that reality will always win at the end of the day, and we need to acknowledge it. It is discoverable, as our founders rightly recognized in our founding documents. So I want to turn to another issue as well that it has gotten so much media attention, and I'm really grateful for that, because I think in the aftermath of COVID, as you know, time has continued to progress, the media has been more focused on some other things. But the investigation that Florida has into Dr. Fauci has been kind of revived in the media in the midst of his refusal to testify before the Senate committee. And then also, this came out just yesterday from Katie Pavlik, who said the mandated and doctor-recommended COVID-19 shot for pregnant women was effectively an abortion shot, according to new documents just released by Senators Johnson and Paul. She's quoting now this document that was released. The authors claimed a miscarriage rate of 12.6%, but the raw data revealed an 82% miscarriage rate in women vaccinated during the first trimester. This is consistent with the 81% miscarriage rate noted in the Pfizer 5.3.6 post-market data. These figures mirror the effects of the chemical abortion drugs such as RU486. This is just horrific, and we need accountability for everyone responsible, especially including Dr. Fauci. So what is Florida focused on?
21: So Florida has issued a subpoena to Dr. Fauci. We'll have others that will be issued to third parties. We were appalled by his lack of candor to Congress, his unwillingness to answer any question. You know, he's got a federal pardon. What does he have to hide? Well, now the evidence is showing, you know, there have been revelations the last couple of weeks that he privately questioned the safety and efficacy of these shots, these so-called medical treatments. He was looking for fortune, fame. There's the possibility of self-dealing as he's out there trying to find book deals and awards to the tunes of millions of dollars. But the evidence you cited, you know, we're going through all of that as part of our investigation. It's just further proving that there was a grand lie, a big conspiracy. The American people were deceived. They were told these things were safe and that there was efficacy, and we now know that that is not the case. We know that there was heightened risk of miscarriages for pregnant women, that Dr. Fauci privately acknowledged these risks. But did he caution pregnant women? Did he tell them to stop and assess the risks? Did he tell them there might be complications for their babies? No, he did not. He pushed the mandates, the unfounded mandates. He pushed them on the American people. A lot of people suffered. There were side effects. There were injuries. There were deaths. It took a lot away from people. Many couldn't be there for the birth of a first child or to watch their loved one in their final moments of life. These things are priceless. They're never going to get, you know, nothing can make them whole. At the end of the day, there needs to be accountability where you have deception and lies that result in injury. The legal system should bring accountability. And in Florida, we're going to look at every single statute, every law, leave no stone unturned. We will seek accountability and justice.
15: And I'm so grateful that Florida is, because it is an absolute miscarriage of justice and a travesty that he was pardoned. And, you know, whether the pardon is valid or not, you know, obviously hasn't been directly challenged. There's been a lot of speculation on that. But assuming that it is, and, you know, moving forward as if he has that full pardon, it doesn't apply on the state level. And so what are the types of crimes that Florida is looking into, you know, obviously without revealing, you know, anything confidential for your investigation at this point? What are some of the ways that Florida could potentially hold someone like Fauci and others, you know, accountable who clearly were concealing material facts that would have helped people in the midst of COVID make the best determinations? And especially when the mandates started happening under the Biden administration, when they were forced to choose between taking the COVID shot and keeping their job. I mean, I still can't believe that actually happened in the United States.
21: Sure. Well, look, we're at the initial stages here. We're gathering a lot of evidence. We're working with the United States Senate and the Department of Justice. There's, you know, thousands and thousands of text messages, voicemails, other records that we're going to go through, that we're going to be diligent, we're going to be thorough, but we're going to work as quickly as we can. There's no statute or code under Florida law that's off the table. We will be looking at everything civil, criminal. There are various legal authorities under deceptive trade practices, public nuisance, many different components of fraud. We'll be looking at absolutely everything. But at the end of the day, you know, we want accountability. We know we've got an uphill battle. Government officials are given a lot of legal immunities. Congress and the state of Florida legislature also granted a lot of immunities to private businesses that were, you know, pushing some of these COVID jabs. So we've got a lot to work around, but at the end of the day, you have intent here. You've got deliberate, dishonest behavior. We know that Dr. Fauci knowingly pushed these things on women, including pregnant women, knowing full well that there could be complications. And I think there's a lot of women out there this morning that are pretty angry, and rightfully so. I mean, God bless them, what they're going through, that to now think they may have been able to give birth to a child that is no longer with us because of this man. He needs to pay for it, and in Florida, we're going to do everything we can.
15: Yeah, absolutely. I mean, you know, my own cousin was pregnant in 2020. I think she had her son in February of 2021. Thankfully, you know, was in a state that heavily pushed but didn't compel the vaccine. Her son is healthy, and we're so grateful for that. But, you know, these are people. I mean, all of us know someone who either was in that position or faced that choice or faced, you know, some of those pushes and the compulsory just absolutely horrific nonsense from the government. And, you know, you mentioned Attorney General James Uthmeyer, my special guest this morning. You mentioned that there was a lot of liability shielding from Congress and even some of the state legislatures, including Florida, which is, I think, shocking to some people who see what Governor DeSantis did and overall, you know, Florida did well in terms of facing that whole COVID narrative. But overall, where can legislatures go, and where should Congress go to learn from this and not give this kind of blanket liability shielding for these big companies that obviously have other incentives beyond merely public health?
21: Well, you know, getting Congress to do anything right now doesn't give me a lot of confidence. But I definitely think, you know, as an American people, we have to reevaluate electing people that are going to continuously take massive contributions from Big Pharma, go on, you know, lots of trips where corporate executives are whining and dining them, you know, contributing to their super PACs. and then all of a sudden hand out a virtually blanket immunity to pharmaceutical companies that are pushing out not a standard vaccine, not one that's gone through all the proper testing and administrative process and stood the test of time. No, these things were pushed through in emergency fashion using, you know, new mRNA technology, and then they were forced on people. It was not a choice. Dr. Fauci and, you know, the biomedical state, they pushed the protocols without proven empirical data. They forced businesses to close, churches to close, schools to close. They upended our society, took a lot away from us. And I think there needs to be some sort of restitution, you know, or damages that can go back and you know, make people never whole. We're not going to be able to do that, but compensate people for the injuries they've suffered.
15: Oh, absolutely. And that's part of what justice requires. And I'm so grateful that Florida is taking up the mantle because of the lack of accountability on the federal government level. And obviously, people like Senators Johnson and Paul, their hands are tied a little bit because of that pardon. But, you know, accountability for what's happened in the past is a huge part of this, but also lessons moving forward. And so when we've seen that that there was basically just an abdication of total authority into Fauci, and, you know, he even claimed, "I am the science," you know, very memorably and notoriously. This was something that I think the general public was not at all prepared for, and there were a lot of different responses to this throughout COVID, and as that whole thing started to continue, then, you know, people started to kind of wake up to how much the government was abusing its authority. And so moving forward, another question that I think we need to address is, what can we do to prevent this from ever happening again? And so what are steps that at least Florida is or maybe should be taking to prevent someone like another Dr. Fauci from ever perpetuating these types of crimes against Americans again in the future?
21: Well, the first thing I think we can do is elect officials that are going to protect the most sacred of individual liberties. A COVID jab, that's not, you know, a meaningless Tylenol or some sort of, you know, medical treatment. I mean, that is an injection into your body with new technologies that the people were not very familiar with. So we've got to elect the right people that are going to protect individual liberties. And then we need to make sure that liability is in place. If a business wants to force an untested emergency process jab, then, and there's side effects or death, then they need to be held liable. You know, right now we have a lot of private schools in Florida, including all the Catholic schools, and they're not following the exemptions that are mandated under state law. Our public schools, the vaccine schedules must accommodate religious and other medical exemptions as prescribed by law. The private schools aren't doing this, a lot of them, especially Catholic schools. And we now know there's drastic side effects. There's proven ties to aborted fetal lines in a lot of these vaccines. I was excited to see President Trump yesterday announce, you know, the effort to try to break up a lot of them. A lot of the older, you know, traditional vaccines have been blended together and have thus incorporated new preservatives, aluminums, use of some of these aborted fetal cells that violate religious liberty and the conscience of a lot of Americans. We've got to put protections in place where, you know, if somebody's going to mandate these vaccines and not honor individual liberty and conscience, and all of a sudden there's a death or injury, that the person pushing this should be held liable. And I think there needs to be legal protections to that end.
15: Absolutely. And last question for you, Attorney General, and I so appreciate your time this morning. I mean, so much of this, from, you know, men not playing in women's sports to accountability, the definition of justice, to understanding religious freedom in healthcare. I mean, all of these things that we talk about comes down to a distinction between a worldview that is built on a legitimate civil government and understanding that rights come from God, our creator, versus some other false worldview, whether it's, you know, Fauci just wanting to attain power for himself, or, you know, this kind of Marxist theory and so forth. So, you know, our elections are coming up, and how important is it to vote our values and to ensure that the people making these decisions, like you, you know, who obviously you have a Christian worldview, how important is this for every voter to understand that worldview matters to policy?
21: Oh, it's so important. You know, elections matter. I believe that there is a natural law. There's a God-given law that supersedes man-made law. I think, you know, listeners at home, if they haven't gone back and done a refresher on the Declaration of Independence, should go back and do that. They should see why our founders risked their lives, truly. They put their lives on the line. If the revolution, if our independence was not secured, they all would have been executed. And these were guys that had a lot to lose. They were the noblemen. They were owned the land. It would have been a lot easier for them to just stay in the ruling class and honor the British crown. But no, they believed that there is a natural law and that our civil man-made laws should pursue that natural law. So people at home should go vote for officials that, you know, want to seek first the kingdom and do everything they can within the bounds of civil law to do good, to do that which is right and just. So I hope people get out and vote. Turnout, I know on the conservative side, it seems has been a little dampened here in this off year. But people can't take anything for granted. They've got to wake up. They've got to understand we're in a fight of good and evil, a fight that's always going to be there. And, you know, we're blessed to have already won the ultimate battle thanks to what the Lord did on the cross for us. But right now, you know, we've got to do everything we can on this earth, in this life, to do good and get ready for what's waiting for us.
15: Amen. Amen to that. Well, Attorney General James Uthmeyer, I so appreciate your time this morning. And he's absolutely right. We as Christians have to engage in our civil society. That's part of our blessing of liberty, to be here in the United States, that we actually have a voice, that we get to select and prefer our leaders. And it can't just be after the fact we complain about those in power and that are driving policy without our own participation. Because we can direct so much, and that's why we need to be talking to our fellow citizens. That's why we need to take responsibility for our government, because we live in a wonderful system of a constitutional republic that allows our government to proceed with our consent. Obviously, as human beings made in the image of God and having all of those rights that come from him that our government is obligated to preserve and protect. And you can see why I love living in the free state of Florida, to have elected officials like James. We'll be right back.
1: It's true. David was a good king, perhaps even the best of the earthly kings Israel had, but he wasn't the ultimate king Israel needed. I'm David Wolin. Join me on the next Haven Today as we take a look at the Psalms and the life of David. It's going to show us a picture of Christ. 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
24: Unless the Lord builds the house, they labor in vain who build it. 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Mr. President, how has it happened, sir, that we have not hitherto once thought of humbly applying to the Father of Lights to illuminate our understandings? 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Daily prayer was his motion. It produced our Constitution.
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15: Welcome back. And Ryan Helfenbein, who is the Vice President of Communications

0: Catherine Krick, who listeners may or may not have heard of, but she's a rising online influencer, calls herself an apostolic minister and the lead pastor of what's called 5F Church in Los Angeles, where she claims miracles happen and people are healed, delivered, and transformed. And this is gaining a lot more influence on social media. There have been clips that have been circulated about demons that quote unquote manifest in front of this woman, and that there are a lot of people that are being misled into this kind of apostolic ministry, she calls it. So what's going on here in your view, and what should Christians be aware of when we're evaluating, you know, some of these really, you know, just interesting clips that pop up on social media where a lot of people are claiming that, and I think falsely, that this is the work of Christ?
1: You know, I think one of the things, Jenna, just to automatically, you know, observe is that there are always two standards of false prophets in Scripture. And the two standards of false prophets are, one, you know, their theological, their biblical framework, their biblical handling of the text. How are they when it comes to issues of right doctrine? So consider their teaching. That's the first thing. And then the other thing that is a mark of a false teacher or false prophet is consider their manner of living. So there were some in the first century that might have had right doctrine or right theology, but then you looked at their life and it clearly didn't line up. Right? There was kind of a dualistic standard. You know, on the one hand, I say this one thing, and another way I live completely separate. I'm not walking the walk and talking the talk simultaneously. And so when we look at this thing, you know, as a whole, there have been, through the decades, there have been different people, whether there be televangelists, that we've seen great scandals come from. And then even with this kind of apostolic movement, whether it be NAR and others, we need to be careful. People who are claiming have these deliverance ministries, that their stock and trade daily is with the demonic, we need to be very, very careful of the kind of thing that they're teaching. I don't want to cast shade or suspicion on every single person, but when it comes to Catherine Krick, we have to look at what is it that she has taught. And in many ways, she has gone out there, asking for money. She has, in some cases, said that she's not going to deliver people unless she gets a certain kind of gift from them, like a tithe from them. And she has promoted all kinds of heresies, doctrines that are false in terms of who God is, and then even about the demonic realm as well. And I think Christians need to be first and foremost students of God's word. We need to recognize that all scripture is God-breathed, that it's useful for teaching and rebuking, correcting and training in righteousness, so that the man and the woman of God may be thoroughly equipped for every good work. We need to recognize that all authority when it comes to teaching and instruction, first and foremost, comes from God's word. It doesn't come from a wilderness prophet who's out there in the desert, who's saying something entirely different. It certainly doesn't come from social media influencers or podcasts, though some are very helpful. It always goes back to the Word of God. The Apostle Paul gave us this instruction in the New Testament where he simply said, test me, check me. You didn't just, he talked about the Bereans who heard and received his message and what he had to preach, but ultimately they went back to the scriptures and tested Paul according to the scriptures to say, hey, does this line up? Is this congruent? Does this measure with the text? Is the text saying something different than what Paul is saying? No, at the end of the day, they approved him, but they approved him by God's word. That's exactly what we need to be doing today, and I'm very wary, and always have my guard up and intent.

0: up when a new social media influencer or new person who's claiming to be an apostle and is claiming to do these miracles, claiming to cast out demons, we need to be very careful and on alert for such a person. And two things, examine their teaching and also examine their manner of living. Both of those things have to align with Scripture.
1: Yeah, absolutely. So well said. And what a great framework, biblical framework for us to view this through, because so many people are just taken in by the apparent miracles or healing or powers that the teacher claims are from the Lord that may not be. And so we always need to be on guard and always comparing with those two principles that you mentioned and contrasting to what Scripture says. And this is also nothing new. I mean, as we're talking here, I was recalling Simon the Magician, the account of Simon the Magician in Acts, who is who practiced sorcery in the city of Samaria. And the local population was amazed, and he claimed to be someone great, and followers thinking that he had great power of God. But he was not doing that ultimately truly in the name of God. And he ended up offering money, for those who aren't familiar with this account, money to Peter and John in exchange for the ability to bestow the Holy Spirit. And Peter rebuked him for that. And, you know, this is someone who wanted basically to, even in the first century, to commercialize and commoditize the power of God. And we are seeing people do that today, just maybe in different ways. They didn't have online, you know, back in Simon the Magician's day. But, you know, this is nothing new in terms of people wanting to claim the power of God when they're not actually using it, and wanting to make this transactional, commercialized, commoditized, and they're not true ministers of the gospel.
0: Yeah, 100% right. I could not find a more perfect example, you know, right out of the book of Acts of the apostles. But no, that's exactly right. What we're seeing in the first century is not just something that was in the past. I mean, it's also in the present. There are people, you know, who claim the power of God, yet in their lives and in their ministry deny that same power. They deny deny the Holy Spirit's work ultimately in being able to discern right living. They deny the Holy Spirit's work in the model of sanctification. They deny the Holy Spirit's work in the model of salvation. For by grace you have been saved through faith, that not of yourselves. It is a gift of God, not as a result of your works, lest anyone should boast. And the other thing is that the fruits of the Spirit, you know, this is something that young Christians have to learn. Old Christians have to learn this. I've been a Christian most of my life, Jenna, and this is something I still have to learn. You know, the love, joy, peace, patience, kindness, goodness, faithfulness, gentleness, self-control, it all comes out of Galatians chapter 2. That's God's work in my life. As I continue to advance in the faith, or I continue to grow in the faith, the Holy Spirit does a work in me and presses me on towards greater maturity. There are folks out there looking for miraculous signs. That is nothing new. In Jesus's time, he said that a wicked generation seeks for a sign. They were always asking for miracles. And there were many times in which Jesus could have given them a miracle, but he decided to move on. You know, they wanted to eat the bread, the manna. They wanted to see the loaves multiplied. But they were only seeking for signs. They wanted to seek external healing. You know, heal my ailments, you know. Put salve on my eyes so that I can see. But what Jesus came to do was to heal spiritually. That was the most important thing. It's easy in one sense to heal a lame person and say, get up, take up your mat and walk. But it's another thing entirely to have the power of forgiveness over sin. And, you know, Jesus raised Lazarus from the dead. The reality is Lazarus basically died again. And he went back to the grave. But how much more important was it to heal Lazarus spiritually of his alienation from God? Because all of us, for all have sinned and fallen short of the glory of God, and the wages of sin is death. We have to recognize that there is sin, any apostle, so-called, that's going out and is claiming to heal and deliver from demons, but ultimately is not addressing the first and foremost issue of our spiritual condition before God, is not pointing us to the cross and the empty tomb and the work that only Jesus can do, but is instead, in exchange for money, trying to say that they're going to offer miraculous gifts, they're liars. They're charlatans. We need to be wary of such, and we need to point people back to the true gospel and what the true work of the Holy Spirit is, which is often unseen in our lives, but is transforming us day to day to become more like Christ.
1: Amen. So well said, and preach it, brother, because we have to remain constantly vigilant that we don't get taken in by false doctrines and heresies, but that we continue to daily be in the Word of God and continue to renew our minds with truth so that we can rightly divide a truth from error. And it's so important in an age where especially all of these, miracles, so-called, and, online phenomena are really ever present in front of us, that we can easily be taken in by that. It's not a matter of going to a church that is, has all of these sparkly, shiny things going on. It's about going to a church that's dedicated to teaching the Word of God and helping you grow in your faith. So, Ryan Helfenbein, I always so appreciate it when we can talk about the truth of the gospel. And as always, you can reach me and my team, Jenna at AFR.net.
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6: American Family News, I'm Rusty Pugh. Americans across six states will be voting in primaries today. Alex Hogan in Washington takes a look first at the race in Wisconsin and then at the Minnesota primary.
7: In Wisconsin's race for governor, the Democratic candidates include frontrunner Representative Francesca Hong and Milwaukee County Executive David Crowley. Hong could become the first Democratic Socialist governor in the U.S. She's made a lot of headlines for past comments where she called to abolish ICE or cancel Thanksgiving. She's since backtracked. In Minnesota, establishment-backed candidate Representative Angie Craig faces a far more progressive candidate, Lieutenant Governor Peggy Flanagan. Representative Ilhan Omar helping campaign for Flanagan. This race really showing the divide in Democratic support.
6: The Democratic Socialists of America, or DSA, has a radical platform that includes abolishing ICE, anti-Semitism, anti-police, and even calls for getting rid of the U.S. Senate. To give you an idea how far left they are, here's DSA co-chair Megan Rahmer, blaming Israel for the October 7th massacre by Hamas terrorists.
8: One day after the slaughter of 1,200 people and taking of over 200 hostages, you would have come and rallied behind Hamas.
9: I think that October 7th was largely inevitable. That is not defending any harm of civilians or of non-combatants.
8: Well, sure
9: that
8: it is.
9: Do you think it is?
8: You're saying you're supporting it.
9: I'm saying that I think it was inevitable. I think that you cannot put people in a cage and expect them not to revolt.
6: More lies from Anthony Fauci are being exposed. Newly released text messages from the doctor who was calling all the shots during COVID reveal he had serious concerns about the vaccine and pregnant women, saying it could cause miscarriages. That was in 2021. Just 1 month before he publicly declared a very different story.
10: Thus far, with thousands of people women who were pregnant having gotten the vaccine following the EUA, there have been no red flags of anything that anyone would be worried about.
11: It is extremely important for pregnant women and women planning to get pregnant to get vaccinated.
6: Kansas Senator and retired obstetrician Roger Marshall was asked if anyone will ever be held accountable for this.
12: Well, I sure hope so, and that's why we're calling for a special counsel. And my wife told me I need to remind people what the special counsel can do. Well, they have subpoena power. They can have an independent investigation, and then they can prosecute as well. All Congress can do is expose the truth or try to expose the truth, which is hard to do when a guy takes the fifth 111 times. A full 9/11 style commission would also be something that could work as well.
6: A viral social media debate dubbed Burritogate has exposed a major ideological rift among conservatives over the true source of America's affordability crisis.
13: While some political influencers have blamed young people for eating out too much, Richard Stern of Advancing American Freedom says pointing fingers at consumers completely misses the mark. Stern argues the real villain is Washington, D.C.
14: It is the slow drip, the slow theft of the federal government, frankly, over decades. Between printing money to cover its own deficits and cause inflation for most Americans, or through tax policy and regulatory policy, that has made it harder and harder for people to buy homes, cars, all kinds of other things.
13: Stern points directly to pandemic-era fiscal policies and money printing as the main triggers behind skyrocketing mortgage rates and grocery bills up nearly 30%. He warns that if consumers want to win over frustrated voters this November, they need to stop lecturing consumers and return to core free market principles.
14: The thing we need to rally back around, something that we all used to remember as conservatives, is that it's individual entrepreneurs and innovators that build the future, that invent the ways for us to have access to prosperity, to good-paying jobs, to goods and services. The thing to do is get out of their way. That's what we need to remember. That's what we need to get out of the way and rally around.
13: I'm Chris Woodward.
6: There's more news online at AFN.net and on the AFN mobile app. I'm Rusty Pugh.
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1: Well, good morning and welcome to Real Truth for Today. It's Tuesday, August 11th. Wanted to read to you from Psalm 106. Psalm 106, beginning in verse 34. The scripture says, "They did not destroy the peoples as the Lord commanded them, but they mingled with the nations and learned their practices." Talking about the children of Israel led into the promised land by Joshua. And one of the commands was you drive out the people, you don't allow them to stay, and because they will be a snare to you. But the people didn't do it. You read in the book of Joshua and Judges, they allowed them to stay, and it was a disaster. So it says, "They mingled with the nations and learned their practices and served their idols, which became a snare to them. They even sacrificed their sons and their daughters to the demons and shed innocent blood, the blood of their sons and their daughters, whom they sacrificed to the idols of Canaan, and the land was polluted with the blood. Thus they became unclean in their practices and played the harlot in their deeds. Therefore, the anger of the Lord was kindled against his people, and he abhorred his inheritance. Then he gave them into the hand of the nations, and those who hated them ruled over them. Their enemies also oppressed them, and they were subdued under their power." God hates abortion. He hates the sin of abortion. And what do we see in the Old Testament? What do we see with the people of Canaan? The God of the Ammonites was a God named Molech. And that God had, if you see a picture of Molech, has a bull's head and has arms outstretched. And they would put their babies into the hands of this idol, and the fire would be in the belly. And it was called having your sons pass through the fire. And it was a child sacrifice. And God detested that. It was so abhorrent to the Lord. This is what the Lord says in the book of Leviticus about this. "You shall not give any of your offspring to offer them to Molech, nor shall you profane the name of your God. I am the Lord." That's part of the holiness code. Goes on to say in Leviticus chapter 20, verses 2 through 5, You shall also say to the sons of Israel," this is the Lord saying to Moses, "any man from the sons of Israel or from the alien sojourning in Israel who gives any of his offspring to Molech shall surely be put to death. The people of the land shall stone him with stones. I will also set my face against that man and will cut him off from among his people because he has given some of his offspring to Molech so as to defile my sanctuary and to profane my holy name. If the people of the land, however, should ever disregard that man when he gives any of his offspring to Molech so as not to put him to death, then I myself will set my face against that man and against his family, and I will cut him off from among their people, both him and those who play the harlot after him, by playing the harlot after Molech." God hates child sacrifice. And what do we see in today's world? Obviously, abortion. Abortion stops a beating heart. Abortion destroys a human life. Life begins when? It begins at conception. If life doesn't begin at conception, then it's just willy-nilly, hodgepodge. I mean, it makes no sense. If we're going to be people who follow the science would tell us that life begins at conception. When the sperm and the egg come together and there is conception, that's when life begins. That's when a person becomes a living soul. And we destroy so many souls in the womb in what was supposed to be, what is designed to be, the most safe place in all the world for a little child to develop. a little baby in the womb to develop, has become a killing field. Now, perhaps you saw the clip from the Massachusetts governor, Maura Healey, and she signed, she's a woman's never had a child, she's a lesbian, she signed into law taking all restrictions off abortion, so you can abort a baby in Massachusetts now. She joined 10 other states to say there are no restrictions. You can murder your unborn child all the way up until birth. And who else does that? Alaska, Colorado, Maryland, Michigan, Minnesota, New Jersey, Oregon, Vermont, D.C., New Mexico. All those other states, they do that too. And what made it so gruesome, she was surrounded by women as she signed that into law, and they're all clapping and cheering. May God have mercy. The Lord hates child sacrifice. So 2 Kings chapter 23, let's see what the scripture says here. Verse 10, it's talking about the reforms of Josiah, and it says this: he also defiled Topheth, which is the valley of the son of Hinnom, that no man might make his son or his daughter pass through the fire for Molech. That's where they set up the false god Molech. They had him in a place called Topheth in the valley of Ben Hinnom that became known as the valley of Gehenna. And Gehenna in the New Testament is the word that is used to describe hell. It became the garbage dump where the fire was always burning. That's what God thinks of the worship of Molech and having your sons and your daughters pass through the fire. 2 Kings chapter 21 talks about Manasseh. Manasseh was a terrible king. He was 12 years old when he became king. He reigned 55 years in Jerusalem. And his mother's name, just in case you ever get asked this on Jeopardy, was Hephzibah. Hephzibah. And he did evil in the sight of the Lord, according to the abominations of the nations, which the Lord dispossessed before the sons of Israel. God kicked out the Canaanites because of their sin and their evil. It says all the things that he did. And then it says in verse 6, he made his son pass through the fire, practiced witchcraft, and used divination, and dealt with mediums and spiritists. He did much evil in the sight of the Lord, provoking him to anger. And God said he was going to destroy Judah because of these abominations. And the highest on the list is making your sons pass through the fire, child sacrifice. Now, you know, we don't like to think about how evil abortion is. We don't like to think how gruesome it is. We just, you know, we're told by the abortionists, oh, it's just a clump of cells. It's not a person. It's just a clump of cells. It's just like having a procedure. It's like having a cyst removed. Well, perhaps you heard the testimony of Dr. Anthony Levitino. He was an abortion doctor, and he performed over 1,200 abortions in his career as an abortion doctor. 100+ of those abortions were second trimester abortions. And he described on Capitol Hill several years ago, I think, was the video. But he described what this is like. It's very gruesome, but it's very important that we understand this is abortion.
2: She's been feeling her baby kick for the last several weeks, but she's asleep on an operating room table. You walk into that operating room scrubbed and gowned, and after removing laminaria, you introduce a suction catheter into the uterus. This is a 14 French suction catheter. If she were 12 weeks pregnant or less, basically the width of your hand or smaller, you could basically do the entire procedure with this. But babies this big don't fit through catheters this size. After suctioning the amniotic fluid out from around the baby, you introduce an instrument called a Sofer clamp. It's about 13 inches long. It's made of stainless steel. The business end of this clamp is about 2.5 inches long and 1/2 inch wide. There are rows of sharp teeth. This is a grasping instrument. When it gets a hold of something, it does not let go. A D&E procedure is a blind abortion, so picture yourself introducing this and grabbing anything you can blindly and pull, and I do mean hard, and out pops a leg about that big, which you put down on the table next to you. Reach in again, pull out an arm about the same length, which you put down on the table next to you, and use this instrument again and again to tear out the spine, the intestines, the heart and lungs. Head in the baby that size is about the size of a large plum. Can't see it, but you've pretty good idea you've got it if you've got your instrument around something and your fingers are spread about as far as they go. You know you did it right if you crush down on the instrument and white material runs out of the cervix. That was the baby's brains. Then you could pull out skull pieces. And you have a day like I had a lot of times, sometimes a little face comes back and stares back at you. Congratulations, you just successfully performed a second trimester D&E abortion. You just affirmed her right to choose.
1: So gruesome, so horrible. The good news about Dr. Anthony Levitino is he came to realize I'm murdering unborn babies. This is wrong. He stepped away from that. And 4 years after he stepped away from the abortion industry and became a pro-life advocate, he gave his heart and life to Christ, and so did his wife, and they were born again. And that brings me to another subject, is no matter how deep the sin, to quote Corrie ten Boom, no matter how deep the sin, no matter how deep the pit, God's love is deeper still. And there is no sin that the blood of Jesus, God's Son, can't wash white as snow. I was listening to somebody talk about Jeffrey Dahmer. Jeffrey Dahmer was a terrible mass murderer. He was a cannibal. He was a homosexual. He was into necrophilia, just on and on and on. I think he killed 17 boys. He came to Christ in prison, and some have said, well, can that even be real? Could somebody like that even be saved? Look at all the sins that he committed. That would be like saying, you know, could an Adolf Hitler come to Christ? Well, I don't believe Adolf Hitler did come to Christ, but no matter how many people, a person just like this Dr. Anthony Levitino, he killed 1,200 plus little babies, defenseless little babies in the womb. Well, he can come to Jesus. He can confess his sin to Jesus. He can weep at his feet, just like the prostitute in Luke 7 did, and he can receive forgiveness. As Jesus said about that woman, her sins, which are many, have been forgiven, for she loved much. And he told that person, your sins have been forgiven, your faith has saved you, go in peace. Did you know that? No matter what you've done, you don't have to live in guilt and shame the rest of your life for some terrible, horrible thing you did or continued to do, or a season of life, years of life where you committed horrible atrocities. You can be forgiven because of the blood of Jesus. And if Jesus can forgive the filthy, rotten, wicked thief on the cross who turned to him in repentance and faith, he can forgive you, he can forgive me, he can forgive anybody. But you have to come to him through repentance and faith. The sin of abortion. Don't let anyone tell you that it's just one issue on a host of issues. It is a defining issue. It will bring, and it does bring, the wrath of God on a nation. And we need, in America, to grieve, we need to pray, we need to repent of this sin, and to see people cheering it is just, it's just so repulsive. Well, you're listening to Real Truth for Today. Pastor Jeff Shreve here on American Family Radio. We are up against a break, but when we come back, we're going to talk about more of the insanity going on in America, especially in the WNBA. We'll be right back.
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8: My name is Kaylee Bush, and I am just your regular small-town daddy's girl. 4 weeks after I had won the title of Miss North Florida, I was asked to sign a contract. 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
1: Welcome back to the program. Pastor Jeff here. We're going to open up the phone lines earlier today, and we normally do it in the last segment, but let me give you the number, and we'll be taking calls in this segment and the next segment, 888-589-8840. That's 888-589-8840. If you have a question or comment on something that we're talking about, we dedicated the first segment to abortion. Massachusetts, the governor of Massachusetts, signed into law that no restrictions on abortion. You can abort all the way up until birth. Abortion, as we heard from Dr. Anthony Levitino, who performed over 1,200 of them, abortion is gruesome. It is horrific. It is like the stuff they did in Auschwitz, as they would torture people and do terrible, horrible experiments on people. It is just a sin that's not greater than the blood of Jesus, but it is such a destructive sin. And we embrace that as a society, and we kill millions and millions and millions of people. And young ladies today who are lied to about mifepristone, the pill that you can take, get it mailed to you, and you can have an abortion there all by yourself. And it's as safe as Tylenol. My friend, obstetrician and gynecologist, Dr. Sudhir J. Opperbu, he said that is not the case at all. And women can find themselves in serious, serious trouble, even to the point of death, by taking that drug. And the psychological damage that that does to a person, to know that you are a part of killing your own child, murdering your own child, your defenseless child. You know, I'm a dad of three. I'm a grandfather of eight. I would gladly lay down my life for my three daughters, for my grandkids. I wouldn't let somebody hurt them. And listen, we've had people on the program that have gone through abortions and that have been convicted by God and broken over that. And they've found forgiveness and they've found cleansing and they've found the embrace of the Lord as they've turned to Him. That's our God. He's the God of second chances and third chances and fourth chances and 500th chances. Jonah chapter 3, verse 1. Now the word of the Lord came to Jonah the second time. And I love that verse because God doesn't just write us off. He allows us to come back to Him. And He is the father of the prodigal. But there has to be a coming to your senses. There has to be a leaving of the pigsty. There has to be genuine repentance. Now let's switch gears a little bit to talk more insanity. I mean, every day you can look at the news and it's just a confirmation of Romans chapter 1, verse 28. And just as they did not see fit to acknowledge God any longer, God gave them over to a reprobate, depraved mind to do those things which are not proper, being filled with all unrighteousness, wickedness, greed, evil, full of envy, murder, strife, deceit, malice. They are gossips, slanderers, haters of God, insolent, arrogant, boastful, inventors of evil, disobedient to parents, without understanding, untrustworthy, unloving, unmerciful. It says, although they know the ordinance of God that those who practice such things are worthy of death, they not only do the same, but also give hearty approval to those who practice them. Oh, they clap when Governor Healey signs the law or signs into law that no restrictions on abortion. Oh, they cheer that. All heaven weeps and they cheer that. You know, if you cheer what God hates, what does that say about you? I pray often, Lord, let me and help me to love what you love and hate what you hate. Give me a passion for you. This is a constant prayer of mine. I learned it from Erwin Lutzer. Give me a passion for you that far exceeds my passion for anything else. Well, without understanding, it says about those with a reprobate, depraved mind. They push God out, and now they are without understanding. And what do we see in the WNBA? We see a whole basketball league that is without understanding. As I've mentioned before, you have an inordinate amount of lesbians in the WNBA, coaches and players. You know, it said, according to AI, about 1-2% of the population, female population, says they're lesbian. But what do you have in the WNBA? You have about 35% of the players, maybe as high as 40% of the players that are lesbians, and you have a third of the coaches that are lesbians. So you're part of the LGBTQIA plus community, and the L is in there for lesbians, and the T is in there for transgenders. And so if you're going to be part of the community, you got to quote David Putty from Seinfeld, support the team. You got to support the team. And so they're very hesitant to come down and say, hey, you know, we don't want biological males in our league. Now, Sophie Cunningham has said that, and she's getting all kinds of heat for that. God bless Sophie Cunningham for standing up to share the obvious, state the obvious. But the league president, Kathy Engelbert, she's really struggling. Oh, what do we do here? You know, you are the WNBA. It should be a no-brainer. But, you know, if you cease to acknowledge God, it's not a no-brainer because God gives you over to a mind that no longer functions morally. And this is what Allie Beth had on her program just yesterday.
13: What is your stance on men or athletes who test as biological male participating in women's sports?
14: I don't know that I would say that I'm educated enough from a
1: this is the coach
14: standpoint.
1: Of the Fever.
14: I don't ever believe that exclusion is an answer. I know growing up, I played with the boys all the time.
13: Would you welcome a biological male in WNBA?
14: I don't know. When we talk about biological male and scientifically where we are, I think it's a totally different scenario. I would say, though, that I just don't feel like exclusion is an answer.
15: Exclusion is kind of necessary if you're going to have a WNBA. You don't have a WNBA if there's no such thing as exclusion. That's what the W is for.
1: Yeah, that's what the W is for. And it's the Women's National Basketball Association. We have the NBA, which is the National Basketball Association. Hey, I think if you were a woman that was a total phenom and could dominate men, the NBA would let you play in it. But guess what? There are zero women in the NBA because they're not able, the way God made them, they're not able to compete in that arena. Well, Riley Gaines, who's been on the forefront of this, she was railroaded by a biological man who competed against her, and they tied in the race, but they gave it to the biological man because there was political pressure and things like that in her swimming event. Well, she was on with Laura Ingraham, and this is what she had to say to Kathy Engelbert, the commissioner of the WNBA.
16: Riley, we knew it was only a matter of time before we had a 6'10" former basketball star of the NBA coming out and saying, "You got me. Like, this is who I am. Welcome me into your ranks, welcoming, tolerant, wonderful women." I mean, this is what they asked for. And what are they going to do now? Pretend they never said any of this?
17: Yeah, I know. I think what Inez Kanter Freedom is doing is genius. He started a movement, which I think, of course, was the intention. He's kind of set them up to where there's no other way out. At least now they have to either define the word woman or let him play. And I would laugh the fact that they're having a meeting to define what a woman is if it weren't so dang sad. But at least now they're having a meeting, which is more than what the Democratic Party is doing. I hope they don't invite Ketanji Brown Jackson to this meeting. I would love to be just a fly on the wall. Here's what I'll have to say about that. If you have to have a meeting to figure out what a woman is, then you're not fit to lead an organization, even if that organization is one that generally loses about $50 million every single year. Here's my message to Kathy Engelbert. I've got a farm, and on my farm, I have a heifer and I have a bull. The bull is equipped with horns and all. If Kathy Engelbert is confused about gender, I would invite her to come milk my bull and see how well that works for her.
16: I can't wait till she takes you up on that.
1: Yeah, it's not hard to understand. If you get into farming, it's not hard to understand the difference between males and females. So Riley Gaines said, "Hey, Commissioner Engelbert, come to my farm, milk my bull, because there is no difference, correct?" And obviously, you're going to find out there is a big difference. And so that's what we have going on in the WNBA. You know, when you go down the road of insanity, and what it just shocks me, you know, it's the left always says we're the party of science, and it's like, give me a break. You're the party of anti-science. You're the party of anti-common sense. You know, abolish the police, no borders. It's like, where in the world, on what universe would that ever work to have law and order with no police, with no borders? You know, we're just all going to sit around in a circle and sing Kumbaya. That's not going to ever work. You're going to check your brains at the door. And if you go down the road of this woke ideology, you know, we're part of the diversity, equity, and inclusion, and BLM, and this and that and the other. Well, you go down a road that just leads you off a cliff and that hits a place where it just doesn't make sense anymore. It just runs out of runway for that insanity. And Stephen A. Smith had a comment about this, and he can get pretty animated about it.
18: Women! How come you didn't write in your language those born female? How come you didn't make that clear? Because if you were born a female, even if you're transitioning to being a female, because you weren't born a female, that would make you ineligible to enter the WNBA. Why didn't you do that? Otherwise, you're going to have cats 6 feet eight with goatees walking in your league or claiming they're going to walk in your league. You can deny them entry. You can refuse to draft them. But you're going to open yourself up to potential legal action until you clarify what is going on. Player eligibility is collectively bargained, meaning this is also an issue involving the WNBA Players Association, not simply a unilateral decision for the commissioner, Kathy Engelbert. Which means that, yes, the league office should have done more, but the Players Association, you got to get on top of it.
1: Well, that's exactly right. If you don't, you're gonna lose your league to a bunch of guys, and you're not able to compete with them. And that the very best of you, whether it's Caitlin Clark or whoever, is the best player in the WNBA, you can't compete with a guy. You can't, as Clay Travis has said, hey, WNBA, let's take your championship team, the Las Vegas Aces, and we'll play a high school boys team, and I'll give you $10 million to do it. I think it's win, lose, or draw. And let's see how that goes. Well, as I've stated before on the program, and anybody that knows anything about basketball agrees. I was talking to my former basketball coach, Coach Norman Pache, yesterday, and he's been around basketball his whole life. He said, well, of course. I mean, the men would destroy them. I was talking to my nephew, Josh, yesterday. He played Division III college football. And I said, you had a basketball team there at your school, Mary Harden Baylor. I said, if you guys, just you football players, non-basketball players, just you football players, formed a team and played your college girls team, he said, I said, how would that have gone? He said, we'd beat them by 100. And I told him, I said, well, I made a post that any Division III college basketball team would beat any WNBA team by 100. And he said, of course, yes, because college athletes, even Division III, are that much better, male college athletes, that much better than female athletes in the sport of basketball. Because it involves such athleticism, running, jumping, shooting, and girls are good shooters, but not if you got a guy, you know, in your face. Caitlin Clark, you put a quick 6 foot guy on her, they can jump. She's not getting her shot off because guys are just different. And that's no knock on women. That's just saying God made us different. Men and women are different in physiology. And I like what Adrian Rogers says, a woman is infinitely superior to a man at being a woman, and a man is infinitely superior to a woman at being a man. And so we need to keep that in mind. Well, we're going to the phone lines, 888-589-8840, and we have Scott on the line from Mississippi. Scott, welcome to Real Truth for Today.
19: Morning, Pastor Jeff. You just keep doing it every day, bro.
1: Thanks, brother.
19: What I'm hearing in the conversation is what I heard the other day. We, the church, very rarely have a mirror put in front of us and say, what is our condition? We sit in our pews. We listen to great Bible preaching, Bible teaching from Bible-believing pastors, shepherds. But how often do we really account for what we hear and what we do with what we hear? Mm-hmm. They used to say, you know, how much you knew in school was based on how well you do on a geography exam or basic math, arithmetic, or ability to read, comprehend, that kind of thing. I dare say if you took a cross-section of 10 of your congregation and what the church where we are to do the same thing and gave them basic questions about the culture and then basic questions about what you had taught, mm-hmm. that they would score far better on the culture questions than they would on the biblical mm-hmm. questions. And yeah. Barner says it. He says 4% of people have a biblical worldview now.
1: That's so true.
19: Not much
1: better. Yeah, you're exactly right, Scott. And we need, as pastors and as churches, we need to do a better job with teaching people the Scripture and how the Scripture speaks to what's going on in the culture. Well, you're listening to Real Truth for Today. Pastor Jeff Shreve here. We'll be right back after the break.
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25: I'm Rick Scarborough, and this is my take. The 2026 World Cup brought hundreds of thousands of visitors from 48 nations to 11 American cities. 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And most left surprised, saying, "America's nothing like the media told us." Fans marveled at the everyday things we take for granted: the freedom of travel, overflowing superstores, oversized meal portions, and above all, the warmth and hospitality of the people they met here. The lasting story isn't the scoreboard. It's how quickly firsthand experience overturned expectation, replacing caricature with genuine admiration for a great nation. When a stranger's open heart meets a stranger's open hand, the lies of the headlines fall away. The world sees the goodness we've let politics obscure. I'm Rick Scarborough, and that's my take.
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1: Welcome back to the program. Pastor Jeff here. We're opening the phone lines to 888-589-8840. That's 888-589-8840. If you have a question or comment, love to hear from you. Now, we've been talking about abortion. We've been talking about the insanity of the WNBA as they seem to be working overtime to try and destroy their league. As Riley Gaines said, and I saw this from Matt Walsh, you know, the WNBA has lost millions and millions every year since the league came into being. They're just now starting to get some traction, and that came about because of one player, Caitlin Collins, who is a Michael Jordan kind of player in that league. Yet it seems that the league doesn't like her, doesn't want her around. The players don't like her. Why is that? Well, she is white, in a league that is mostly black, and she is she's a regular straight person in a league that really values Caitlin Clark. What did I say? I must have said something different. I just got from my engineer. He said Caitlin Clark. So Caitlin Clark, she's white and she's straight and she's a great player. I said Caitlin Collins. That's the CNN person. My bad. But they don't like her. And even Charles Barkley called them out a year or two ago and said, you girls need to pipe down. You're so petty. just enjoy, you know, the rising tide raises all boats, and you're going to benefit from her being so popular, and rather being jealous of her, embrace the fact that this is good for the league. But they can't seem to do that, and so they have all kinds of problems. It is unbelievable. But that's the world in which we live. So if you have a question or comment about that, or even about something else unrelated, love to hear from you. And before we get to the phones, I do want to say this. There's a Latin phrase that many are familiar with, carpe diem, seize the day. And I want to tell you about a trip coming up. I got two trips coming up, one in October and one in April. October 11th through 16th, I'm joining with Dr. Gary Frazier, a frequent guest on our program, to go to Washington, D.C., to lead a trip to Washington, D.C. We're going to have a great week in D.C., and you can find out more about all the particulars, the costs, and things like that. We have William J. Federer, the world historian, American historian, history buff. He's going to be taking us through the Capitol building, and we have a private meeting there. We're going to spend time at the Museum of the Bible. I think we're going to try, hopefully, get together with Senator Ted Cruz, or another congressman to go over things and talk about things. And it's just going to be a great, great time. We're going to see all the sights there in D.C. If you've never been to the nation's capital, you owe it to yourself to go, especially in this year, the 250th anniversary of America. So that's October 11th through 16th. We'll leave from Texarkana. We're going to leave, drive to Dallas, and fly out of Love Field that Sunday evening. And then we start on Monday through Friday to have a great trip. And then we're going to Israel April 2nd through the 11th. Trusting the Lord that everything is going to be calmed down in April of 2027. But I'd love for you to go on this trip with me April 2nd through the 11th. You can go to fromhisheart.org and find out about these trips. And it's going to be a great, great time. So I encourage you to check it out and pray about it and see if the Lord would want you to come with us. Well, we have, as we go to the phone lines, we have Iris on the line from Texas. Iris, welcome to Real Truth for Today.
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0: the lack of supervision for the abortion pill. More babies are being killed with the abortion pill than ever we had with traditional abortions. And the bottom line is he was much more concerned about abortion ending in his first term than he's been in his second. He's wavered, and I think it was for I believe it's for political reasons, but just that they will at least have a physical exam before this is allowed. And the media is so lied to Americans that this is my heart's cry, and that's what I'm praying for daily. Thank you.
1: Yes, thanks, Iris. You're exactly right. And yeah, President Trump was seemingly a lot more involved in his first term in the abortion issue than he is this term. And the you know, we got the Supreme Court case overturned, Roe v. Wade overturned. They kicked it to the states. But now with the mifepristone and the women can get that so easily and perform, basically be their own abortionists as they get that pill and take that pill and end that life. It's just gruesome. And women need to be told, hey, this is murder. There are no ways to sugarcoat this. This is murder. You're participating in murder. When you went to the abortion clinic, well, guess what? You were hiring somebody to kill your unborn baby, like a hitman. And when you go and get those mifepristone drugs, well, then you become the hitman. And it's just horrific, and we do need to pray. I appreciate you bringing prayer up, Iris, because this is a spiritual battle. And how do you win a spiritual battle? You win it on your knees. Obviously, we can do more than pray after we pray, but we can't do more than pray before we pray. And so we need to be praying that God would bring this to an end, because judgment will come to America. As Ira said, this is America's Holocaust. Tens of millions of unborn babies murdered. Judgment will come to America because of this sin, just like judgment came to the nation of Judah because of their idolatry and having their sons pass through the fire, offering up children as sacrifices to the false god Molech there at the Valley of Ben Hinnom. It history just keeps repeating itself, wears a different suit, but it's the same basic sin. So thank you for calling in, Iris. Well, we have Lori on the line from Iowa. Lori, welcome to Real Truth for Today.
2: Thank you. I just have two comments. One is on the Democratic Socialist, and the other one is on transgenderism. I don't think people that are all into socialism realize that the people that head the DSA are very wealthy. They went to private schools. They live in million-dollar homes, and they're just going to keep getting richer, and we're going to get poorer. And then my dad was from Russia, so we've seen this. You know, we know how it works. It doesn't work. And then with the transgender, I just read again today that I think it's in Ohio, this group of transgender men who thought they were women tortured and murdered a little boy. Mm. And, you know, they're mentally ill, so they're violent. And I just, yeah, that's my comments.
1: Yeah. Well, you're exactly right, Lori. So when a person's heart, the Bible talks about your heart raging against the Lord. Let me find that scripture. There's rage inside there. Those people are pushing back at God and the way he made them. And when you have that, so it says the foolishness of man, Proverbs 19:3, the foolishness of man ruins his way and his heart rages against the Lord. You know, I had mentioned this before on the program, you know, over time, but detectives, when they go to a scene and there's a murder, they can tell very quickly if this was a

0: homosexual murder because it's always so over the top violent. It's not enough for them to stab a person two or three times. You're going to stab them 30, 40, 50 times. It's just, there's so much rage associated with that. Well, we have gone from the homosexual revolution to now we have the transgender revolution. And you don't hear about people as much like it used to be. You don't hear about people coming out of the closet. Oh, I'm gay, I'm lesbian. Now it's, well, I'm trans. So that's the flavor of the month, so to speak. That's the new thing. And it's hitting kids younger and younger so that they can have their, you know, 15 minutes of fame, so to speak. They can have people talking about them and getting all this attention. It is sick. It is demonic. It destroys a person's life. And once you destroy your life like that right out of the starting gate, you know, you're 10, 11, 12 years old and you're doing all this stuff, well, you're going to have rage in your heart and you're trying to say, well, God, I'm going to show you who I am. And so we have those people doing horrific things because their minds, their hearts, the devil is involved in that. It's demonic. And you're going to see the fruit of that. Wherever the devil is, the thief comes only to steal and to kill and to destroy. When you see those kinds of things happening, just know the devil is involved in that. John chapter 10, verse 10, Jesus said, that's what the thief does. I came that they might have life and might have it abundantly. So thanks so much for that, Lori. I appreciate the call. Well, we have Greg on the line from Montana. Greg, welcome to Real Truth for today.
1: Thanks, Pastor Jeff. Hey, quickly, yes, I just wanted to say, we as a congregation attending church Sunday and whatever days we go, if we go during the week, we need to be praying for our pastors to push the congregation to pray for our leaders. There is such a spiritual battle going on, even with abortion, with the transgender, and with this war in Iran. Mm-hmm. Our leaders are up against the wall, and so rarely do I hear our pastors mention President Trump or our leaders and praying for them in all these issues. And so I'm just imploring pastors to pray for our president and pray for our leaders.
0: Amen. That's a good word, Greg, for sure. You know, my friend, Dr. Tom Askell, he said, you know, every Sunday in his church, they pray for the president. They pray for our leaders. He said, we did it all through Biden's presidency. We would pray. And he was no fan of Joe Biden as far as, yeah, I support your policies and your positions. But he knows that we're commanded in Scripture, in the book of 1 Timothy, to pray for our leaders. And so we want to do that. And that's a good word to my heart, too. So I appreciate that, Greg. God bless you, brother. We have our friend Lynn on the line from Arkansas. Lynn, welcome to Real Truth for today.
2: Thank you. Yeah, I just wanted to say the people who really want to rule over the whole world, I think they've created anything that will not produce life to be accepted. And, you know, people just believe it because they believe a certain, you know, ideology. But also I heard the other day that those abortion drugs are getting into the water supply. And so, like personally, I get water that's been purified, but it's done with reverse osmosis. Mm-hmm. And I found out that the process they use to take out the toxins takes out the minerals. So you have to put minerals back in. But so there's things to know about water, but I don't know what that has in it, what kind of toxic stuff it has in it, those abortion pills. And, you know, anyway, but I heard that on the news. It wasn't just on some, you know, speculation.
0: Yeah. I hadn't heard that. I'll have to check that out, Lynn. But I appreciate that. Yeah, it's just so when you struggle to understand things, not you personally, but just you collectively, we just remember 1 John 5:19, where the scripture says, the whole world lies in the power of the evil one. He is the prince of the power of the air. He is working. Now, he has parameters from which he can work, because God is the sovereign king. As we read in Job chapter 1, God gave him permission, and he had to seek permission to do the things that he did to Job. The Lord is over it all, but the devil is doing all he can within the parameters God gives him to steal and to kill and destroy. And God is going to one day send him to hell forever and ever and ever, but that day is not today. So we do battle against him, and we stand firm with the armor of God. We speak the truth in love, and we trust the Lord. We keep our eyes fixed on Jesus, the author and perfecter of faith. And we don't run around, as Adrian Rogers used to say, with headline hysteria, saying, oh, what is the world coming to? We have tremendous faith and hope, and we say, look who is coming to the world. Our Savior is coming, and he's coming soon, and we can't wait for his return. We say with John, even so, come, Lord Jesus. God bless you.
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7: American Family News, I'm Mr. Pugh. The battle over the direction of the Democratic Party plays out again in primaries in two Great Lakes states. Jeff Benasso with more.
8: In Wisconsin, Democrat Socialist Francesca Hong leading the crowded governor's primary race against establishment-backed David Crowley. The winner will face President Trump-backed Republican Tom Tiffany in November. And in Minnesota, Democrat Congresswoman Angie Craig faces progressive Lieutenant Governor Peggy Flanagan in the state Senate primary, offering another test to see if Democrat primary voters move further left or favor candidates seen as more establishment and electable. On the Republican side of Minnesota's Senate primary, Michelle Tafoya and Adam Schwarzy are among the leading contenders.
7: Alabama holds a special primary today for four of the state's congressional districts.
9: Four of Alabama's seven congressional districts hold primary elections today for parties to pick nominees for November's congressional elections. These are primaries for the districts affected by the U.S. Supreme Court ruling allowing the state to rely on congressional district maps drafted in 2023. Newer maps were ruled unsuitable after deciding they had been drafted based on racial demographics. Alabama relies on an open primary system allowing voters to participate even if they're not signed up with a particular party. Polls will be open from 7 a.m. to 7 p.m. local time. Evan Brown, Fox News.
7: President Trump urged Republicans to pass the Save America Act at a rally in Las Vegas. The Senate has yet to hold a vote on the bill. It requires Americans to show proof of citizenship at voter registration and present photo ID on Election Day. Louisiana Senator John Kennedy says he's frustrated his colleagues are failing to deliver.
10: I was proud when we passed the Lindsey Graham Russian sanctions bill with 85, 86 votes. But there are other times when the Senate is like high school, but no one ever graduates.
7: President Trump signs an executive order yesterday ordering the government to trim down the vaccine schedule and break up the measles, mumps, and rubella immunization into three shots, citing concerns for pregnant women and the cause of autism. White House Press Secretary Caroline Leavitt says it was a great day for the Make America Healthy Again movement.
11: It's based on common sense and scientific research. Thanks to Secretary Kennedy and President Trump for finally having the courage to enact this order and now to hold states accountable to again give parents more choice.
7: A temporary hold on the Ten Commandments displays in Texas classrooms has been denied. Robert Thornton explains.
12: The request by three Houston mothers to temporarily stop Texas public school classrooms from displaying the Ten Commandments was denied late last week. The lawsuit argued that it violates the state's religious freedom law and a voter-approved parental rights amendment. Jonathan Covey of Texas Values is encouraged by the state court's decision.
13: This particular lawsuit was one where the plaintiffs were trying to advance different theories other than the federal constitutional principles. They're essentially using Texas RFRA, Texas Religious Freedom Restoration Act, to say that the presence of the Ten Commandments on a classroom wall substantially burdens. That's the standard for RFRA. You know, we believe that religious liberty is a shield against government coercion. They're using it for a sword.
12: The Texas Tribune reports that in July, one of the three mothers in the suit said that the Ten Commandments poster purposefully ignores religious differences in the classroom and would make students feel like they do not belong.
13: Public schools, they educate students from many different backgrounds every day. Recognizing the historical significance of a document, which is what is happening here, is not the same thing as asking students to believe it or practice a religion. I understand the thought that Jewish or Muslim or Hindu or atheist can feel excluded, but we, as an American society, we come in contact with things all the time. That doesn't mean that you have to believe those things.
12: I'm Robert Thornton.
7: And crude oil prices rose 2.4% early Tuesday after a 5% jump on Monday. More news online at AFN.net and download the AFN mobile app. I'm Rusty Pugh.
14: 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We stand on the biblical truth that all human beings, including the unborn, are created in the image of God and are endowed by Him with the right to life, liberty, and the pursuit of happiness.
15: Thank you for standing with the American Family Association.
16: Proverbs 22:7 says, "The borrower is the slave of the lender." Hi, I'm Rob West. Debt is difficult at any stage of life, but it can be especially burdensome in retirement when income is often fixed and financial flexibility is more limited. Today, Brandon Sieben joins us to talk about the rise of debt among older Americans and how biblical wisdom can help us move toward freedom. Then we'll take your calls at 800-525-7000. 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Well, it's a pleasure to welcome my friend Brandon Sieben back to the program. Brandon serves as chairman of the board at Compass Financial Ministry. Brandon, great to have you back with us.
17: Thanks for having me, Rob. So encouraged to be here.
16: Well, we always look forward to our time together, and I know, Brandon, you've been keeping an eye on this disturbing trend that's growing debt for folks even beyond retirement age. Give us a snapshot. How bad is it?
17: Well, it's bad, Rob. According to the Federal Reserve Bank, over the past 20 years, debt levels for those in their 60s has risen by over 400%, wow. And for those in their 70s, that grew by over 500%. So big problem, and when we talk to folks nearing or in retirement, of all the issues they're dealing with relative to finances, that's the biggest.
16: Yeah. What kind of debt are we talking about here?
17: It's a bit all over the board, but the top three we see are credit card debt and oftentimes multiple credit cards, car loans, and home equity loans.
16: Mm. And Brandon, what do you see as the cause for this increasing debt for these folks?
17: Well, I'd say there's not one thing, but really a combination of factors. First, many times there's a spending problem, meaning retirees are spending like they were before retirement, but now without the income to cover the spend, so they borrow the difference.
16: Yeah.
17: Second, a lot of folks just aren't aware of the cost of debt and how the math works. For example, you know, these days a credit card could be charging 20% interest, or a home equity loan could be as high as 10 to 12. And people just really aren't aware of the cost there. A third, you know, a lot of people are conditioned to think that's okay, you know, no big deal. I mean, right. For example, I bet if you talk to 10 retirees, nine would tell you, "I've always had a car payment." It's just kind of what we're always conditioned to do, have been. And fourth, maybe life happened. You know, maybe there's a medical emergency or they need help to get kids out of of trouble, and the next thing you know, they're on the ropes. They were already living on the edge, no emergency fund, and now they have to borrow to get out of the jam they're in.
18: Yeah, I certainly understand that. So how do you counsel folks nearing retirement age or even beyond who have debt? Where do they need to go from here?
17: Well, first we tell them there are no shortcuts. You know, it's going to be hard, like going on a diet. Going to be some pain before the gain. Then we point them to God's word first for encouragement. You know, God's pretty clear we should avoid debt. You can see that in Romans 13:8 or Proverbs 22:7. Even Jesus tells us in Matthew 6, we can't serve God and money, got to choose. And so when we're in a mountain of debt, the best first step is to get on our knees and ask God for help. And it's good. When you get debt-free, it glorifies God. Practically speaking, we find there's usually $500 to $700 a month of retiree spend that can be cut pretty quickly. It's hard, but some areas include cutting back on travel, going out to eat less or not at all, canceling some or all of the home tech, like cable, or even cutting out some of those day-to-day creature comforts, so like getting manicures, pedicures, or the trips to Starbucks. And then lastly, and financially speaking, we encourage people to understand the math and make the best financial decision.
18: Yeah, that's so important, Brandon. And one of the real concerns here is that debt can quietly limit our availability to the Lord, especially in the later years of life. This is a season when many believers have a lifetime of wisdom, experience, perspective, and spiritual maturity to offer. They may have more flexibility to mentor younger people, serve in a church, support ministries, travel for mission work, or simply respond to needs around them. But when debt payments are pressing every month, these opportunities can feel out of reach. Instead of asking, Lord, where are you leading me? We can find ourselves asking, how am I going to make the next payment? So the issue isn't just financial stress. It's also about freedom. Often debt holds you back from following the leading of the Lord, doesn't it?
17: It sure does.
18: No doubt about it. Well, Brandon, that was great information. We really appreciate you stopping by today. I know this has been an encouragement to our listeners.
17: Thanks so much. Have a great week.
18: All right. That's Brandon Sieben, Chairman of the Board at Compass Financial Ministry. 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
18: Thanks for joining us today on Faith and Finance here at American Family Radio. Well, the lines are open. We're ready for your phone calls today. We want to help you think about the questions you have in your financial life as you progress on your stewardship journey. That's right, as you move from just getting acquainted to this idea that God owns everything and moving throughout your financial life to a mature follower of Christ in this area of biblical financial stewardship. You know, it's something that we all need to wrestle with and think through and think how our faith intersects with the decisions we make on a daily basis in our financial life. Well, that's precisely why we're here, to encourage you, to take you back to God's Word, but also to help you wrestle through those very practical questions you have today. So whether it's related to your lifestyle, maybe your spending plan and balancing that budget, maybe it's getting out of debt, you've accumulated some debt. That's where we started today with Brandon Sieben. Perhaps that's true in your life and you're wondering, what's the best way to pay it off? Should I roll it all up into one new loan? Is there something to better, perhaps debt management, debt consolidation, debt settlement? I'll give you a quick response to that. No, it's not debt settlement or debt consolidation, but we can talk about it related to your specific situation. Perhaps it's investing for the future. And by the way, speaking of investing, Bob Dahl will stop by in our final segment today and give us a pulse on the markets as we begin the trading day. We'll get Bob's take on the latest economic data and also the on-again, off-again war in the Middle East and how that's affecting oil prices, which is showing up at the gas pump, and that's then leading back to that budget squeeze that you're facing. But there's investing questions. There's also Social Security and Medicare and preparing the next steward. Any of those topics we would love to tackle with you today. Lines are open. We're ready for you. 800-525-7000. That's 800-525-7000. In the news today, married student loan borrowers face an important choice: whether to file taxes jointly or separately, and that decision can significantly affect monthly payments under the income-driven repayment plans, which are a feature of the federal loan program. Filing jointly combines both spouses' income, which can raise a borrower's required payment even if their own earnings have not changed. Filing separately, though, may reduce student loan payments, particularly when one spouse has debt and when a borrower is pursuing the Public Service Loan Forgiveness Program. The new repayment assistance plan, which has been coined as RAP, R-A-P, may make this, quote, marriage penalty even larger. RAP bases payments on adjusted gross income and applies higher payment percentages as income rises. So combined spouses' earnings can push borrowers into a higher payment tier. However, filing separately has drawbacks. It's never simple. Couples may lose access to certain tax credits and deductions, including the student loan interest deduction, and then may face a higher overall tax bill. So, bottom line, you need to compare both scenarios, calculate the tax consequences of filing separately versus jointly, then weigh those costs against potential student loan savings. Of course, a tax professional or a student loan specialist can help you determine which option produces the best overall financial outcome. Things are changing with the student loan program, and that means we need to lean back in and figure out the best option for you. Bottom line, if you haven't borrowed yet, let's borrow as little as possible. Let's look for every option available, maybe a work study program, maybe applying for more scholarships and grants. You know, my wife grew up in a single parent home. Her mom made it clear, listen, I want you to go to college, but if you're going to do so, you're going to need to cover the cost. Well, they turned their living room into a college application, scholarship application factory, and just cranked those out. 150,000 in scholarships later, she was able to put herself through college completely debt-free. So it can take some work. I had an on-campus job. I was a resident assistant my junior and senior year. That covered room and board. So there are ways to focus on your education and offset some of those costs so that we can borrow less. You know, just because it's available doesn't mean that's the door we need to take, especially if you're pursuing a degree that's not ultimately going to lead to an income that's going to allow you to pay off the debt you're accumulating. I would say, rough rule of thumb, 10 years or less, you should be able to pay that off. If not, you're borrowing too much. And be realistic about what you can expect from that entry-level job in the career or major of your choice. So, nevertheless, some people, you know, have to borrow. I get that. And so we just need to be careful. We need to not get overextended. And hopefully these insights can help you. All right, we're ready to dive into your questions today. Again, that phone number, 800-525-7000. That's 800-525-7000. You can call right now. Let's begin in Texas today. Hi, Debbie. Go ahead.
1: Hello, good morning.
18: Hi there.
1: I have a question about the Trump account.
18: Yes.
1: Okay, so when I first heard of them and they were talking about babies born this year and getting a start, and then I was surprised to hear that you can open it, and I heard several places you could open it for any child under the age of 18, but I think when I got the app and opened it up and looked, it seemed to indicate that if your child turns 18 this calendar year, they're not eligible. Would you happen to know?
18: Yeah, it's a great question. So the eligibility rules are a little confusing. There's two different eligibility rules for the Trump accounts. Essentially, for an account opened in 2026, the child must not turn 18 by the end of 2026. So in practical terms, you know, the child would have been born before December 31st, after December 31st, 2008, and of course have a valid social security number. So if it's open this year, the child can't turn 18 by the end of this year in order to qualify.
1: Okay. That's what I needed to know. Thank you very much.
18: Okay, you're welcome. By the way, folks, just generally speaking, let me just say, you know, these are essentially a new type of savings account that can be very effective, you know, beginning July 4th of this year. So just last month, parents, grandparents, relatives, and others can contribute. Generally, you know, private and employer contributions are subject to a combined $5,000 annual limit. With inflation adjustments beginning after 2027, and the government's $1,000 does not count against that $5,000 limit. Now, what is that? Well, that $1,000 is much narrower. It's only for children who are U.S. citizens born between January 1st, 2025 and December 31st, 2028. If they fit in that category, then they're going to get that extra $1,000 that the government, the Treasury, is actually going to put in on the child's behalf. If they don't qualify for that and they're older, less than 18, but older, then you can put in money for them, and that would allow you to go up to $5,000. Now, an employer can contribute up to $2,500 annually toward an employee or a dependent's Trump account without that amount being taxable income to the employee, but it does count toward the $5,000 limit. And then during the growth period, the money generally must be invested in qualifying low-cost U.S. stock index mutual funds or ETFs, like tracking the S&P 500. Generally, withdrawals aren't permitted during the growth period, but after that period, you know, looks a lot like a traditional IRA in terms of the money coming out. So can be a great option. Check it out, trumpaccounts.gov. More questions after this. Stick around.
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18: I'm so thankful to have you with us today on Faith and Finance here on American Family Radio, helping you think through how to apply a biblical worldview to financial decision making. We'll head back to the phones here in just a moment. We do have some lines open, by the way. If you have a question, call right now, 800-525-7000. That's 800-525-7000. You know, I mentioned that in the previous segment that one of these key truths that we understand as we approach finances from a biblical worldview is, of course, that God is the owner of everything. It really is the starting point for biblical money management, because it puts everything, us and the money, in its proper and rightful place. And we look no further than, well, several places in Scripture to see this affirmed directly, Psalm 24:1 being the most notable. The earth is the Lord's and the fullness thereof, the world and all who dwell therein. We realize that everything belongs to Him. Not only our financial resources, the dollars in the bank, but our income and our investments, our businesses, our abilities, our opportunities. Deuteronomy 8:18, though, takes this a step further when it reminds us that God is the one who even gives us the ability to produce wealth. And so Scripture affirms we're to work hard, but we also understand that everything we have, our plans, our work, our relationships, our knowledge, it all comes from Him. And this is really the essence of stewardship. It's someone who manages what belongs to another. We have real responsibility, but not ultimate ownership. And that's a game changer when it comes to our finances, because it requires that we ask a different question. You see, if we're an owner, we ask, what do I want to do with my money? But when we realize we're a steward, we ask, Lord, what would you have me do with what you've entrusted to me? And that posture brings both humility, because we know we can't boast in what's ultimately grace, but also hope, because we know we're not carrying it alone. And then we realize at that point then, well, money then is a tool to accomplish God's purposes. And the measure, faithfulness. I'm to be faithful over time in what God has placed in my hands. And it's not faithfulness there and then when I reach a certain amount in the checking account or in my stock portfolio or I get that next job. No, it's what does faithfulness look like today? What is that next faithful decision with what I have in my hands right now? That really is the operative question. So Jesus is our ultimate treasure. God owns it all. Money is the tool, and faithfulness is the measure as we approach biblical finances. Think about that today, and as you think about the decisions you're making day in and day out. 800-525-7000 is the number to call. We'd love to hear from you today. You can call right now. Let's head to Louisiana. Hi, Catherine. Go ahead.
7: Hey, so I have some property with a house that is gifted to me, and I need to fix up the house. I do not want to take out a mortgage. I do have good credit. I have no credit card debt. The only debt I have is my current house payment. I'm looking, what kind of loan can I get to fix this up? And I'm looking at probably like borrowing $50,000.
18: Okay. Yeah. So let me just make sure I understand. So the home is being gifted to you, and this is going to be your primary residence. Is that right?
7: No. Okay. It's not our primary residence. It's actually my neighbor.
18: Okay.
7: Who is living with me, and we're going to fix it up so she can live in it until she passes. She's a little bit older.
18: Okay. Yeah.
7: And did not have insurance on the property.
18: Okay. So is your neighbor, it was her house and she's gifting it to you, or someone else is gifting it to you and you're just going to allow her to live there?
7: Nope. It's her house and she is gifting it to us.
18: Okay. And why is she doing that specifically? What is she hoping to accomplish? Just so you can then take over the responsibility of maintaining it?
7: Well, we've actually been maintaining it for the past 10 years since her husband passed.
18: Okay.
7: And she was going to will it to us anyways, but since the fire, she has no credit, no nothing, and needs a place to stay for the most part. And currently she's staying with us.
18: Okay. Yep. And you have a mortgage on your current primary residence, or do you own that free and clear?
7: No, we still have a mortgage on it.
18: Okay. But there is no mortgage on this property that's being gifted to you, correct?
7: Correct.
18: Okay. Excellent. And you're willing to take a mortgage on this property once you receive it, or are you trying to avoid that?
7: I am actually trying to avoid that.
18: Okay.
7: Just because the interest rates are so high. I was wondering if there was another route versus getting a mortgage and or a loan.
18: Yeah. Okay. So there's a couple of two separate decisions here. I think the gifting, unless that's already been done, I think it would be worth just looking at that. Because if she plans to leave the house to you in her will anyway, you just need to know that when you have it gifted to you, it's not going to get that step up in basis, which means someday when you eventually sell it, you're going to have to use her original cost basis versus you receiving it through her will as a part of her estate after her passing, where you'd get the step up in basis from a tax standpoint to the current market value as of the date of death. Are you aware of the distinction between that?
7: No, I am not.
18: Okay. So that's just something to talk about with your CPA. If you don't have one, maybe you'd want to, you know, connect with one, because there is, you know, that pretty significant distinction. So for instance, if she bought it a long time ago and she has a very low cost basis, that gifting is going to transfer that cost basis to you. And so at some point down the road, once she passes away, if you guys decide you don't want to hang on to it and turn it into a rental or something like that, and you just want to sell it, you're going to have to pay the capital gains on all the appreciation of that property from her original purchase until the date of the sale, versus you getting it at the time of her death and that cost basis stepping up to the market value as of the date of death, which means if you turn around and sell it, no capital gains at that point, because maintaining it as her property, you may want to consider whether you just continue. Now, hang on the line. We'll talk about funding the repairs after the break. We'll be right back.
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8: 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I'm Rob West. 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Before the break, we were talking to Catherine in Louisiana. Her neighbor has a home. Catherine and her husband have been maintaining it for her. She's elderly. She was planning to leave the home to Catherine at death, but is now wondering if she should gift the home to Catherine and her husband now. They would then maintain it, which they've been doing, but they need to put about $50,000 in it. The neighbor has no credit and is unable to do that herself. And so they would invest that money into the home. They're wondering what are the possible options for how to come up with those funds to do those renovations. And Catherine, I had shared before the break just about the consideration about receiving it now as a gift versus through the will, which would affect the cost basis, whether or not you get that step up or not. So you need to look at that. I think the second issue, depending on where you land on that, if there's still an option not to go ahead with the gifting, if that's what you decide, you know, I would be slightly concerned about you putting $50,000 into a home you don't own. And so that may be one reason why you say we're just going to go ahead with this, even though we're going to have the capital gains on the back end, because a will can be changed. Your neighbor could sell the property. Creditors or future financial needs could intervene even beyond her ability to stop them. Despite her desire for you to get the home, you know, she could need long-term care. And, you know, that home, that property, could be attached in a situation like that. you know, where now all of a sudden, you know, they're taking some of the value out of it. So you would just need to make sure that you establish an agreement covering things like who pays for the repairs and the taxes and the insurance, whether the $50,000 is a gift or a loan or a reimbursable expense, what happens if the home is sold, and, you know, what happens if you never receive the property. Again, assuming you don't receive it, the title now for tax purposes, you just need to make sure you understand the implications of putting a significant amount of money into a home you don't own. Now, in terms of what are the options to come up with the $50,000, you know, if you decide not to transfer the ownership, borrowing against the house probably, you know, isn't the solution because you don't own it. So I would just look to how much of the work can be done from current cash flow, which may mean you stage this over time. You know, we haven't talked about your and your husband's financial position, but if you have the ability to fund out of some of that, either out of savings or out of just regular cash flow and stretch it out, you know, that would be one way to do it. If she does end up gifting the house to you and you own it free and clear, really the most cost-effective way is for you to get a home equity loan or a line of credit, because that's going to be the cheapest source of funds because the bank has the collateral, so it reduces their risk. And it's a variable rate, so you would get the benefit of that rate coming down as interest rates come down over time, and they will eventually. So anyway, let me stop there and just get your thoughts on all that.
9: Yeah, actually, that's what I was thinking, too. So, like, the whole electrical has to be redone, and it's unfortunately kind of a big house. So that I've been already quoted a price of, like, $20,000 just for that purpose, the heating, electric, all the vents and stuff. And I was thinking about, you know, getting an area where she can live fixed right now, and then doing one room at a time after that as funds are available.
8: Yes. Yeah. And I think that'd be great. And if you could do that and stretch it out over time, you know, now all of a sudden you're not having to take a loan out on it. And it does give you some flexibility to decide, do we actually want to get this gifted to us now, or would we rather receive it as an inheritance? But even if you're going to stretch it out over time, just putting that amount of money into it over time, I think would cause me to want to have an agreement in place legally that just deals with all of the possible outcomes, so that you know if the home is sold or, you know, something happens, that it is in fact going to come to you, or you're at least going to be made whole. You may be willing to take on that risk. I suspect you have a deep personal relationship with this person, but I just want to call that out, that you would be investing in a home in a significant way that you don't own, and there's really no guarantee that you will own it apart from just your mutual understanding, unless you memorialize that legally.
9: Well, actually, I don't want to take on that risk because there's been a few little issues with her changing her mind. She says, I can put up a fence, and then said, no, I don't want the fence up. And so it's been a small back and forth. But the whole reason she wants to gift us the property and for me to have it in my name, not only to fix it, so that we don't sell it. We actually, none of us want that land sold.
8: Got it. Yeah. Yeah, that makes sense.
9: So that's all, the whole purpose is not to sell it, because we want to maintain our country living capacity.
8: Got it. Yeah. Well, I just think, you know, these things go well until they don't. And so we just need to make sure that, you know, there's a friendship here and you don't want it to get awkward. At the same time, you just need to make sure that you do it the right way and that it's done, you know, legally, and it's done with mutual, you know, understanding and clear communication and expectations. And then everything that is intended is documented, so there's never any, you know, unmet expectations or another family coming out of the woodwork saying, wait a minute, you took advantage of her, or her not remembering your conversation. I think whatever you can do to just memorialize this, do it legally above board where everybody's in agreement and, you know, is has signed off on it, is the right way to do it. And that's just going to avoid any kind of confusion or relational damage or financial damage down the road.
9: Yes. Well, one thing good with her situation, she actually has no family. Okay. They had no children. Everybody has passed who was affiliated with the property. So it's literally just her now.
8: Okay. Yeah. So. Yeah, that makes sense. And it's less complicated. The only other thing I might throw out is you may want to talk to an elder care estate attorney, just because if she needed to go into to nursing home and she was relying on Medicaid because she doesn't have the ability to pay, they're going to do a 5-year look back on any kind of transfers of property that would include this home. And, you know, that could be problematic because they could see that as her trying to reduce her assets to be able to qualify for government Medicaid assistance.
9: Okay. I will do that.
8: So that's one other thing you just need to look at. And an elder law estate attorney could help you think through that and consider that before transferring the deed, if that's the direction you all decide to go.
9: Okay. Perfect. Thank you. I got a few more things to look up.
8: Yes, ma'am. I hate to overcomplicate it, but this is a big decision and a pretty significant transaction. And we just want to make sure that everything's done the right way. And then that way, you know, you all can just enjoy the fruit of what you're trying to do, which is wonderful. You know, you're protecting your rural living. You're helping your neighbor and loving her well and allowing her to live out the rest of her life in a home I'm sure she loves, and especially once you make the necessary repairs. But we just don't want to do anything that's ultimately going to cause this to go south relationally or otherwise. So, Catherine, thanks for your call today. If I can help further, don't hesitate to reach out. Lord bless you. Well, we're going to take a quick break. We've got some great questions coming up that we'll dive into. Jerry in Alabama, Debbie in Texas, Patrick in Louisiana, and a quick check-in with Bob Dahl on the markets. That's all in our final segment, just around the corner. Don't go anywhere.
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8: 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I know so many of our listeners just love the work of AFA, going all the way back to Brother Don, and giving a gift from your IRA could be a great way to support the ministry. If you'd like to learn more, connect with the team, Riley, Chelsea, Jessica at the AFA. If you'd like to learn more, connect with the team, Riley, Chelsea, Jessica.

0: years old, just retired July the 1st, and I had a 401k at my employer's for years, which I've been contributing to on a monthly basis. Now, my question is about an RMD. Since I've worked up through June, do I still have to take an RMD? Because all the years that I've been contributing, I didn't have to make an RMD.
1: Yes. Yeah. And so your question is, would this be the first year since this is the year that you retired? Is that right?
0: That is correct.
1: Okay. And when was that date you separated from service?
0: July 1.
1: Okay. Yeah. So July 1 would be separated from service. Let me just trying to look up how that applies here really quick. Yeah, essentially, if July 1 was your separate from service date, then yes, this would be your first RMD year. So, you know, you had the still working exception, which allowed you to delay it with a company's 401k or 403b while you remained employed. And so the 2026 RMD, because this is your first RMD from a workplace plan, you would be allowed to postpone that until April 1st of 2027. And then your 2027 RMD would be due by December 31st, 2027. So you'd have two RMDs that hit in 2027 if you take advantage of that extension until April 1st. You may rather just go ahead and keep it in this tax year just so you don't, you know, have too much income next year that maybe causes you to have more on your Medicare premium. And so if you wanted to do that, you would need to take it by December 31st of this year. But this will be the first year, and it does need to be done either by December 31 or by April the 1st.
0: Excellent. Well, I appreciate that information. That was my only question, and you've done a good job answering it. So thank you.
1: All right. You're welcome, Jerry. Lord bless you, my friend, and all the best to you. What are you most looking forward to in this next season as you're not spending as much time in your previous work capacity?
0: Well, I've been praying about that, and I'm going to see what God has in store for me.
1: I love that. That's the right posture and the right approach. Let's do this. I'm going to send you a book that I think you might enjoy. It's from a friend of ours here at the ministry, Jeff Hanen. It's called An Uncommon Guide to Retirement. And maybe it'll give you a few other ideas as you think and pray through that. Jerry, hold the line. We'll get your information. I'll put that book in the mail to you as our gift, okay? Thanks so much, Jerry. Well, Bob Dahl is here. By the way, Debbie, Patrick, stay right there. We're going to try to get to your calls today. Bob is our go-to guy on the markets. And Bob, you know, as we start a new trading day, just check in with us on how are things looking today? And is oil still front and center above everything else?
2: It sure is. And as you and I point out from time to time, it's up one day, it's down the next, you know, almost roll the dice. You don't know. As the war is on again, off again, the peace agreement is on again, off again, and that just creates a lot of uncertainty. And the day's oil's up. Yesterday was a good example. Oil stocks were up, and the rest of the market was kind of ho-hum. So it is a variable. It's got to be watched. The price of oil has a lot to do with the U.S. economy, global economy, earnings, inflation, and therefore the markets.
1: You mentioned earnings. We've talked about their strength, but that's continuing, isn't it?
2: It is, Rob. Earnings, as you and I have said several times, are basically off the charts. It's hard to believe, absent a recession, the growth in earnings. When you get these kind of 20 and 30% year-over-year gains, that typically only happens when you're coming out of recession. And, of course, we're not. So it's very impressive. Corporate America is doing an amazing job at managing their businesses and enjoying the fruits of a consumer that's spending some money, lots of capital expenditures that have just powered our economy.
1: Yeah, we've been in a raging bull market here for a long time. That's not been the case with bonds. I know you had a note about that in your deliberations this week. Share that with us.

0: Yeah, stocks have gone up. Bonds have struggled. To remind folks, the Treasury curve was basically at 1% or lower a yield at the height of the pandemic 6 years ago. And since then, rates have been irregularly moving higher, and therefore bond prices have been moving lower. So we're now witnessing for most Treasury maturities the highest interest rates we've seen in almost a decade.
1: Wow. Well, something we'll keep an eye on. I know bond holders will like the reprieve. Now, if you hold to maturity, it's one thing, but if you're in a bond fund, then you're bouncing all over the place, aren't you?
0: You are, or even if you hold an individual bond, you know your yield to maturity, but in the interim, it can bounce around a lot.
1: Yeah, very good. All right, Bob, we appreciate it. Have a great week, my friend.
0: You too. Thanks.
1: Out to Texas. Hi, Debbie. Thanks for your patience. Go ahead.
2: Yes, I called earlier about the Trump account, and I had a follow-up question, which
1: Okay.
2: is, can you recommend a good savings account to open for someone who is about to turn 18? What would you recommend?
1: Yeah, a great question. And I love the fact that you're thinking about getting them started right. You know, there are some great high yield savings accounts out there. So I'll mention one that would be aligned with your Christian values. It would be a Delphi Christian Banking. 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
2: It's something we'd like to build toward, I don't know, maybe when they get married and need some starter money.
1: Yeah, very good. Yeah, I mean, you could look certainly at nerdwallet.com or bankrate.com. They're constantly rating these, but I would just say for an 18-year-old, I'd probably look at Adelphi, Capital One, or Ally. And, you know, they would be simple. They have great smartphone apps, no minimum balance requirements, really easy places to start learning how to manage money, and offer still pretty compelling interest rates.
2: Okay, that's great. Thank you very much.
1: All right. Lord bless you. Thanks for being on the program, Debbie. Let's go out to Louisiana. Patrick, go right ahead.
3: Hey, thank you, Rob, for taking my call. I really appreciate all you do.
1: Thank you.
3: Simple question. My wife and I recently left a job with a ministry in Texas after a number of years, and there's a small amount in a 401k. It's just a little over $10,000. Is there any advantage to just leaving that in the 401? Or I buy ETFs. I have a thing, an account with Fidelity, Timothy
1: Okay.
3: Plan. So,
1: Yes.
3: we have those investments. Would it be better to move it into that Roth IRA?
1: Yeah. So is it a Roth 403b or 401k, or is it traditional?
3: Yes, it's traditional.
1: Okay.
3: You know, I
1: Yeah. So
3: use it
1: that
3: to
1: would
3: buy
1: be two
3: ETFs.
1: steps. You would have to roll it from the 401k to an IRA, a traditional IRA. And if you don't have one, you'd have to open one. And then you could convert it to Roth. As long as you're okay adding that $10,000 to your taxable income, this might be a good time to do it before you start taking Social Security if you haven't already. But I like the idea of simplifying things, not leaving it in that 401k with one other small account to keep up with. I think it's better to get everything in one place. And I like the idea that it would be eventually be in Roth. You just need to make sure you are prepared for that additional tax bill or additional taxable income, and just make sure you know what the implications are of that. But if you're pre Medicare and you're pre Social Security, I guess I am seeing here in the notes that you are drawing Social Security. So just make sure you understand the implications to that. It may make a little bit more of your Social Security taxable. If you're pre-Medicare, you don't have to worry about the IRMA. So this may be a great year to do it. But eventually getting everything into one account, I think, is a good idea, Patrick. Hope that helps. Thanks for your call, sir. God bless you. Well, that's going to do it for us today. Big thanks to my team today, Patty, Taylor, Devin, and everybody here at FaithFi. 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And then join us tomorrow. We'll see you then.
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8: American Family News, I'm Rusty Pugh. Americans across six states will be voting in primaries today. Alex Hogan in Washington takes a look first at the race in Wisconsin and then at the Minnesota primary.
9: In Wisconsin's race for governor, the Democratic candidates include frontrunner Representative Francesca Hong and Milwaukee County Executive David Crowley. Hong could become the first Democratic Socialist governor in the U.S. She's made a lot of headlines for past comments where she called to abolish ICE or cancel Thanksgiving. She's since backtracked. In Minnesota, establishment-backed candidate Representative Angie Craig faces a far more progressive candidate, Lieutenant Governor Peggy Flanagan. Representative Ilhan Omar helping campaign for Flanagan. This race really showing the divide in Democratic support.
8: The Democratic Socialists of America, or DSA, has a radical platform that includes abolishing ICE, anti-Semitism, anti-police, and even calls for getting rid of the U.S. Senate. To give you an idea how far left they are, here's DSA co-chair Megan Romer blaming Israel for the October 7th massacre by Hamas terrorists.
10: One day after the slaughter of 1,200 people and taking of over 200 hostages, you would have come and rallied behind Hamas.
11: I think that October 7th was largely inevitable. That is not defending any harm of civilians or of non-combatants.
10: Well, sure
11: that
10: it is.
11: Do you think it is?
10: You're saying you're supporting it.
11: I'm saying that I think it was inevitable. I think that you cannot put people in a cage and expect them not to revolt.
8: More lies from Anthony Fauci are being exposed. Newly released text messages from the doctor who was calling all the shots during COVID reveal he had serious concerns about the vaccine and pregnant women, saying it could cause miscarriages. That was in 2021. Just 1 month before he publicly declared a very different story.
12: Thus far, with thousands of people women who were pregnant having gotten the vaccine following the EUA, there have been no red flags of anything that anyone would be worried about.
13: It is extremely important for pregnant women and women planning to get pregnant to get vaccinated.
8: Kansas Senator and retired obstetrician Roger Marshall was asked if anyone will ever be held accountable for this.
14: Well, I sure hope so, and that's why we're calling for a special counsel. And my wife told me I need to remind people what the special counsel can do. Well, they have subpoena power, they can have an independent investigation, and then they can prosecute as well. All Congress can do is expose the truth or try to expose the truth, which is hard to do when a guy takes the fifth 111 times. A full 9/11 style commission would also be something that could work as well.
8: A viral social media debate dubbed Burritogate has exposed a major ideological rift among conservatives over the true source of America's affordability crisis.
15: While some political influencers have blamed young people for eating out too much, Richard Stern of Advancing American Freedom says pointing fingers at consumers completely misses the mark. Stern argues the real villain is Washington, D.C.
16: It is the slow drip, the slow theft of the federal government, frankly, over decades. Between printing money to cover its own deficits and cause inflation for most Americans, or through tax policy and regulatory policy that has made it harder and harder for people to buy homes, cars, all kinds of other things.
15: Stern points directly to pandemic-era fiscal policies and money printing as the main triggers behind skyrocketing mortgage rates and grocery bills up nearly 30%. He warns that if consumers want to win over frustrated voters this November, they need to stop lecturing consumers and return to core free market principles.
16: The thing we need to rally back around, something that we all used to remember as conservatives, is that it's individual entrepreneurs and innovators that build the future, that invent the ways for us to have access to prosperity, to good-paying jobs, to goods and services. The thing to do is get out of their way. That's what we need to remember. That's what we need to get out of the way and rally around.
15: I'm Chris Woodward.
8: There's more news online at AFN.net and on the AFN mobile app. I'm Rusty Pugh.
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19: Hey, good morning, everybody. Welcome to Today's Issues on this, I think it's Tuesday, August the 11th, 2026. Welcome to the program here. And as always, we thank you for listening to American Family Radio. And joining me in studio is Wesley Wildman. Good morning, Wesley.
20: And good morning.
19: Good morning, Fred Jackson.
21: Good morning to you.
19: And Chris Woodward.
22: Hello.
19: All right, Chris, what's happening? What's wrong, man?
22: I usually have a bounce in your step. I mentioned last week, it's going to be like a Dick Van Dyke. Sometimes I'm going to sidestep the ottoman, sometimes I'm just going to tumble over it.
19: Yeah, the old Dick Van Dyke show. You watch that, do you?
22: I watched a lot of old television before TV Land was started. Nickelodeon would play old TV shows at night.
19: Yeah,
22: and it was Nick at Night, and so I watched that and the Monkees.
19: There are a lot of moral lessons in the Monkees that you can draw from.
22: I'm a daydream believer.
19: Are you?
22: Yes. It's what you have to do when you cover doom and gloom every day.
19: We're just trying to be friendly. All right.
20: We got a guest at the bottom of the hour, Jenna Ellis.
19: Who will our guest be, Wesley?
20: Our guest will be our own Jenna Ellis, host of Jenna Ellis in the Morning. She'll be discussing COVID vaccines and pregnancies. We got an update there.
19: Yeah, we got some news from some of Dr. Anthony Fauci's memoirs.
20: You got that. Now, we also have the signature by Trump.
19: Oh, yes, absolutely. Some good news to report that President Trump did yesterday. Mm-hmm.
20: What's the official? Executive order. That's what I was looking for.
19: He issued an executive order regarding the number of vaccines. Fred, give us a synopsis.
21: Yeah, instead of giving multiple vaccines to little babies shortly after they're born, they're going to separate them out over time, because there is a belief among science, in the science community, that giving a bunch of vaccines all at once does harm to the health of that little baby. So we'll be talking about that.
19: Or could potentially do so.
21: Mm-hmm. Yes.
19: Yeah, so we'll be talking about that with Jenna.
21: Mm-hmm.
19: Coming up to the bottom of the hour. That's right. We don't have that in discussion before, do we?
22: No. Okay. I had some other stuff to run by you.
19: Okay. All right. Well, anything else to any house cleaning matters to discuss?
20: No, we wrapped up our Truth for the Youth Bible.
19: We did?
20: Last week, and we finished it up. We actually ran it over the, ran some spots over the weekend, and we wrapped it up Sunday afternoon, and we had a
19: record breaking.
20: That's what I was
19: number,
20: about to say.
19: Over 65,000 Truth for Youth Bibles were called in by our listeners to distribute all over the country to
0: by teenagers who do know the Lord and give them to teenagers who don't know the Lord. So it's a very evangelistic cause, and we're very happy about that, and many, many lives will be changed because of it. So we thank you, everybody who called in and committed to that. As you know, the Bibles were free, except if you ordered a box of them, and then they were just $2 a piece. So the Bibles were free. They were paid for by Revival Fires Ministries and American Family Radio. So all we ask is that you get them in the hands of people who don't know Jesus Christ. All right, so a lot to talk about today. What's first on the docket there, Brother Chris?
22: Well, we need to continue to be in prayer for the people of Colombia, because as I mentioned at the beginning of yesterday's program, Colombia was rocked by a 7.4 magnitude earthquake. At the beginning of yesterday's show, I mentioned that there were at least two people killed. By the time Steve and I swapped out, we were up to around 50, and when I left yesterday evening, we were at well over 100 people killed, and unfortunately, that number is probably going to go up more today, because I'm looking at the Associated Press right now. In a story this morning, it says over 3,000 people are still missing in Colombia. You've got more than 100 people killed, hundreds of buildings damaged or destroyed. There's a lot of rubble, and international aid is being offered. So it's a terrible situation that we're going to continue to watch at AFM.
0: Now, we have posted a video. Is that true?
22: Oh, I can do that. I failed you in this effort.
0: You failed?
22: I did.
0: Okay.
22: But I got you. I'm going to post it right now.
20: It's the first segment.
0: We're going to...
20: I'm messing with you.
0: We're going to post... This video is a is on YouTube, and it was a cell phone video collage of the earthquake as it was happening.
22: Correct.
0: In Colombia, and it was stunning, terrifying to watch. It looked like something out of a Hollywood movie. Fred, did you see this?
21: I did. It's a portion of a building, at least, just collapsing over. It's amazing what you're seeing.
0: Yeah, well, also, I mean, you're talking about a 7.2. Is that what it was?
21: 7.4, actually.
0: 7.4. Mm-hmm. And as Steve Jordahl has explained to us before, the Richter scale that measures the power of an earthquake, the increase in power, like...
21: Is exponential.
0: Is exponential.
21: Yeah, like you may hear somebody say 7.2. Oh, it just went up a couple of points to 7.4. No. 7.2 to 7.4 is much bigger. There's a big difference in that.
0: And my guess is, just looking at those videos, by the way, we posted those on our Facebook page. Mm-hmm. We're going to. Yeah. The videos were just... as I said, I wouldn't be surprised if thousands of people aren't dead, especially in the cities where the buildings collapsed.
21: Yeah, and if you go to AFN.net, I posted an AP video of the destruction there. And once again, you look at that, and the question that comes, how can anybody survive this?
22: It's up now.
0: You know, the video we're talking about, you posted it on our Facebook page for today's issues. Here's the thing, you know, what was it, about a month ago, 6 weeks ago, this happened in Venezuela.
21: In June, yeah.
0: Now, Colombia borders Venezuela.
21: Yeah, they're neighbors.
0: Yeah, in South America. So there's something going on there underground. I don't know if there's a major fault there or whatever. But also, you got to remember, in these countries, even Venezuela and Colombia, I don't know if you would classify them as, quote, third world countries, but their architecture, their structure, their engineering is not the same as we have here in the United States or Canada. It's not as advanced. A lot of these buildings look like they maybe were built in the 60s and 70s, and even then they're not, you know... San Francisco or Los Angeles perhaps would survive maybe something like that without buildings falling down. Now, you have a 7.4 earthquake, you're going to have roads collapse, you're going to have bridges fall sometimes, but I'm talking about the buildings themselves, that maybe apartment buildings that house people and so forth.
21: It's only been in recent years where some of these earthquake prone areas, you mentioned San Francisco, those that they've started, for instance, with bridges and with high-rise buildings, building them in such a way that there's more flexibility.
0: Right. Right.
21: So when an earthquake hits,
0: right,
21: the building can actually, and I've heard it described as almost like on pucks, the big beams that come down,
0: yeah,
21: they're on a cushion almost, and that's oversimplification, but they're on a cushion so they can absorb that shaking.
0: Yeah.
20: I've never experienced being in a earthquake, but where in the, do we have, we don't have many of those in the United States, do we?
22: We are actually on a fault line. Yes,
20: it's Mississippi?
22: Called the New Madrid Fault Line. It's, you'll see it here from this,
20: yeah,
22: picture.
20: Let me see that.
22: It's portions of Arkansas, Tennessee.
0: There is, yeah, there is the New Madrid Fault that runs from Illinois to Mississippi, I think.
22: Yeah.
0: There's the but the San Andreas Fault, mm-hmm, is that what it is in California? Then yes. Does that run all the way up to Oregon?
21: And it runs all the way up.
0: Okay.
21: And
20: so maybe where they happen in the States, they're not around big cities, so I don't hear about them as much, yeah, maybe. But
21: well, I was living on the West Coast when that one hit San Francisco,
20: okay,
21: many years.
0: Do you feel that?
21: Well, we didn't feel
0: it. You were in Calgary, right?
21: No, in Vancouver.
0: Vancouver, excuse me.
21: Vancouver. But we did feel some earthquakes there. The thing about earthquakes, you know, we have a very sophisticated weather forecasting system now, so that tornado weather, we can almost tell several days,
0: sure,
21: in advance.
0: Hurricanes.
21: Hurricanes, all of that. Yesterday, when that earthquake hit Columbia, beautiful, sunny day.
0: Yeah.
21: Gorgeous weather.
0: Yeah. You can't predict earthquakes.
21: No, it just, it happens.
0: Yeah, yeah. All right, you're listening to Today's Issues. Well, fellas, I'm considering a career change. I haven't talked to y'all about that.
21: Okay.
0: But in light of these two former NBA players,
21: oh,
0: declaring for
22: let's
0: the
22: go.
0: For
22: that's
0: the
22: it.
0: They've declared for the WNBA draft.
20: Right, right.
0: And I was a pretty good basketball player back in the day.
20: Yeah, sure.
21: Okay.
0: And I need a challenge.
21: Okay. Yeah.
0: So I'm thinking about declaring for the WNBA.
20: Fantastic.
0: Trip. But if I do that, I've got to say, well, I got to identify as a girl.
20: Oh, okay. Well, then hang on.
0: But I don't know. It depends on how much money I would make.
20: Sure.
0: You know, we're all for sale.
20: That's right. Compromise. You know?
0: So we'll see how that goes. No, there's the reason I want to bring this up, this Ennis
22: Cantor
0: Freedom, that's the fellow's name, mm-hmm, he's one of two former NBA players who have announced that they are going to enter the WNBA draft. Mm-hmm. Now, Ennis Cantor Freedom, he made it official. Mm-hmm. With a document he signed that was sent to the WNBA telling them he was legal, mm-hmm, and eligible, and he also made their requirements, if you want to say that they have deemed necessary to enter the draft. I'm talking about the WNBA, mm-hmm, and he does, mm-hmm, so he's I don't know what they're going to do with this one. Go ahead.
20: I'm looking at the picture of him signing, saying,
0: yeah, signing the document
20: officially, and his shirt says, "Invest in women, pay women, and hire women."
0: Right. That's what his T-shirt says.
20: Because he's a woman now.
0: Yeah. What are they going? Yeah. That's what he's identifying as a woman, and this other fella. Yeah. What's the other gentleman's name?
22: Royce White.
0: Yeah, the two of them. Fred, where do you think this is going to go? Because this is kind of boxing in the woke WNBA, who, you know, want us to, they're kind of not wanting to take a stand,
21: mm-hmm,
0: on this, and now they're going to have to, right?
21: Yeah, they're going to have to. What these two guys are doing are challenging the insanity that we have seen that's threatening women's sports, and so I just think it is great that these guys are doing this. I think they're making a point, but to your point. So what is that league going to do now with these applications? What are they going to do? They can't say they're not qualified. Mm-hmm. Pretty good basketball players.
0: Yeah.
21: Mm-hmm. So what are they going to do about it? They're going to have to seriously consider. Can you imagine if this goes forward, mm-hmm, and these guys show up in a court?
0: Oh, it's going to happen because that's the reason that Ennis Cantor Freedom officially signed the documents yesterday, yes, to make him eligible.
20: That's, yes, right.
0: So he isn't just grandstanding. He's going through with this. Go ahead.
10: I love it.
22: Yeah. I was just going to say, in addition to the Columbia earthquake video, I have also posted the AFN cartoon of the day on the Today's Issues Facebook page. It is the it says Back to School, and it features what is supposed to be the WNBA commissioner looking at a biology book to determine what a woman is.
0: Yeah. They're going to have to do. Now, keep in mind, I don't understand all the legalities, but the WNBA, their players association, has a collective bargaining agreement with the WNBA. And does it specifically, I don't know, I don't think it specifically talks about this issue, does it?
22: Or I'm
0: does
22: not
0: it?
22: Sure.
0: And anyway, we can find out. But this is going to be fun to watch.
10: Yes.
0: Because those who say we really don't know what a woman is, or you can be a woman if you just say you are,
10: mm-hmm,
0: right?
10: Mm-hmm.
0: Okay, that's going to be challenged right here. And it's going to force the wokesters to have to say, as everybody else who has common sense says, there is a biological it's XXXY, right?
10: Mm-hmm.
0: There's a biological difference between males and females, and it's unfair for males to compete in athletics against girls. That's bottom line. Huh? That's as simple as that. And why these lefty, people struggle with that? I don't exactly know why, except that they want to say that they sympathize. They don't want to see transgendered people cut out of sports. That is
20: a straw man, because they're not cut out of sports. They can play sports. They just have to play in their own category.
0: Bingo. right.
20: You want to play transgender sports, play transgender sports.
0: Listen, why couldn't you just say I identify as a pro basketball player? And if you don't draft me, then you're discriminating. I mean, why couldn't you say that?
20: Sure.
0: You know what I'm saying?
20: Yeah.
0: So it's just going to be fun. It's going to be
20: it will be a comedy.
0: Yeah, as they say, get the popcorn out.
22: Yeah.
0: Okay. But when is the WNBA draft? Because I would definitely take Enes Kanter Freedom as my first pick.
22: It's absolutely next year.
0: The dude is 6'10", 250, and still looks in really top fit shape. I think he could grab a rebound for you. Right there, huh?
22: Yeah.
0: What do you think?
22: I have no doubt.
0: When is the draft coming up?
22: April of 2027.
0: All right, this is going to be the most watched WNBA draft in history.
22: Well,
0: maybe.
22: That's the thing about the WNBA. This is the most attention this league has. The league's been around for 20 years now-ish. And this is the most it's been talked about in its existence.
0: Since Caitlin Clark came in.
20: There's a side of me that says this may not be a bad strategy for the WNBA, because I will watch if he gets to play.
0: right. But we'll see if he's drafted or if they discriminate against
20: him. That's right.
22: It's been around since 97, 30 years-ish.
0: Well, so the WNBA is subsidized by the NBA. Did y'all know this?
22: Yes.
20: Oh, yeah.
0: They're subsidized by the NBA.
20: Because not enough people watch.
0: Right. Now, Caitlin Clark, when she joined the Indiana Fever and came into the league, she brought a lot of, and still does, she brings a lot of eyeballs to, because of the way she, I remember watching her in college, and she's brought that to the WNBA, too. But Caitlin Clark, I would watch her when she was at Iowa, just because, man, when that girl got past half court, she was like a machine, and she could drop the ball in the bottom of the net from 25 feet, no problem. And so she ended up being the all-time leading scorer in college basketball for women.
22: Yeah.
0: And so when she got drafted, it brought a lot of attention to the WNBA, and it was great for women's sports, especially for women's basketball. And so now, if Eric Cantor Freedom can bring his 6'10", 250 pounds
20: that's a good combo
0: to the low post, it's going to be hard to stop him.
20: Hey, that guy.
0: Oh, well, excuse me. Her.
20: Her.
0: See, there I go.
20: There you go.
0: Go ahead.
20: So, Enes was a third pick overall in 2011.
0: Right.
20: And in 11 seasons, not two seasons, four right. seasons, 11 seasons.
0: He played 11 seasons in NBA.
20: He finished with averaging close to 12 points a game and 8 rebounds.
0: Yeah.
20: On
0: average. Could probably do that against the girls. With the girls in the competition. Next story, Chris.
22: All right. Let's play this clip. We often play clips of Senator John Kennedy.
0: It's Fred's favorite senator.
22: Yes,
0: right? From
22: yes.
0: Louisiana, right?
22: Yes, uh-huh. From Louisiana. Born in Mississippi. He's from Louisiana.
0: He's got that country wit about him.
22: He does. Okay. In this particular case, he's frustrated that his Republican colleagues won't come together and pass the SAVE Act that President Trump and other Republicans want the Senate to approve. And here is a bit of Senator John Kennedy sharing his frustrations, clip six.
1: I was proud when we passed the Lindsey Graham Russian sanctions bill with 85-86 votes. But there are other times when the Senate is like high school, but no one ever graduates.
0: What's he frustrated about now, Fred?
21: Well, it's not passing the SAVE Act, which President Trump has been hoping that the Senate would do before they take their 4 or 5 week break, which they're on right now. So he's, it seems to me Kennedy is sharing the frustration of President Trump for more secure elections, more security with regards to voting.
0: What's the 2-3 things that the SAVE Act does? Do you guys know?
22: Proof that you're a citizen to vote.
21: Yeah. Yes.
20: Voter ID, secure the election.
0: For all 50 states.
21: Yep. Yes. And I think part of the argument has also been we're not going to allow for ballots that are mailed on election day. We're just going to keep counting and counting and counting and counting.
0: Right.
22: Election day in California doesn't end for 37 days after the polls close.
0: What could go wrong there?
22: Ask Spencer Pratt what could go wrong there.
0: As we've said many times before, if you want a big state model on how to handle elections, Florida is Exhibit A.
21: That's right.
0: They have, I want to say 23, 24 million people, something like that, in the state of Florida. I mean, it's you got California. As far as population goes, you got California and then Texas. And I think Florida now is third ahead of New York, state of New York. I think I'm right on that. But anyway, Florida has you can vote in advance, right? So you do have, quote, mail-in ballots, but they're counted.
21: Yes.
0: They're counted leading up to Election Day.
20: Yeah. They're verified, too.
0: And verified. And so by election night, you have the electronic votes that have all been tallied. You have the mail-in votes. You have the absentee votes that have all been counted. So you know who won and lost at 10 p.m. or 11 p.m. or 12 p.m., 12 a.m., I guess it would be, on election night.
21: Yeah.
0: So, why? But you get California, you know, you can be 2 or 3 weeks out.
20: Arizona, still same counting, way.
0: Yeah. Huh? It's just, so when you have a lot of ballots that have not been counted and are still being counted, it leads to people being suspicious.
21: Yes.
0: Where they're coming from, are they legal, who's verifying these, all those questions come. We used to have election day, all right, and then it became election season. But we used to have election day in our country, and that's the way it should be. My opinion is if you need to vote prior to election day, I mean, if you have an election day, then you need to make sure your ballot is in time. I know one time I had to be out of town. This is in the state of Mississippi. I don't know. They're probably not the same in every state. Well, it's not, because we've talked about that before. But I had to go down to the whatever it is, chancery clerk or whatever it is, whoever handles that, and tell them why I'm going to be out of town. Mm-hmm. Tell them why I needed to vote absentee. Well, I just told them I'm going to be out of town, so I need to. I don't think I had to, you know, hold my hand over the Bible on the Bible or anything. But I had to tell them legitimate excuse. And you have people who do have legitimate excuses. Maybe they're homebound, or they're traveling.
21: Yep, military.
0: Are in their military, so there are reasons why. Mm-hmm. But you just can't. You just couldn't willy nilly, you know, get a get a ballot.
21: Yeah.
0: So anyway, go ahead.
20: And it depends on what state you live in. Some of this may sound like that's not true because each state's different.
0: Mm-hmm.
20: Because,
0: right.
20: But in this case, just a reminder, there's still 15 or 14 states, not including Washington, D.C., where you do not have to show any identification in order to vote.
0: But you probably didn't get a library card.
20: Everything else you do, which is why the SAVE Act forces
0: SAVE
20: all 50 states to have to have voter ID. Starting with California.
0: I just don't know why any state would not want to have a voter ID.
20: All of them are blue.
0: That don't require
20: every
0: voter
20: one of them
0: ID?
20: But two.
0: You know what's going to happen?
20: Two of the 14 are not blue.
0: What's going to happen soon is you're going to have two Democrats get in a close election. And one of them is going to accuse the other one of stealing it. And then they're going to say, well,
20: where's the SAVE Act?
0: Yeah, they're going to say, well, we need voter ID.
20: Yeah.
0: Oh, really?
20: Yeah.
0: So we can verify these votes. That's what's going to happen. You watch.
21: Sure it is.
0: Let's see. All right, we'll be back momentarily with more of today's issues on American Family Radio.
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3: In life, a person should be sure that what he's working toward is what he wants. Too many times a person spends his life working toward a goal, and then when he reaches the goal, discovers that he didn't really want what he got. Marjorie Meriwether Post, who was sometimes referred to as Grand Dame Post, spent much of her 86 years climbing society's ladder. She became one of the nation's leading society queens. However, toward the end of her life, she expressed regrets at having spent so much time at the top. At one of the last parties she held, while surrounded by gushing women, she leaned over to a friend and confided, "To think I worked 50 years just to have these," and she called the ladies present a name, "bow and scrape to me." One of the cruel tricks which life plays on us is to give us that which we ask for. And many times we discover that the more we get of what we want, the less we want of what we get. In ancient Greek mythology, there was a story of Midas. Midas had done the gods a favor, and his reward was that any one wish he had would be fulfilled. Midas wished that everything he touched would turn to gold. Well, his wish was fulfilled, but he nearly starved to death before he got it changed. Some time ago, there was a special program on television about several bright young executives who were apparently on their way up in the business world. The report told how, one by one, they had turned their backs on the climb to the top and accepted jobs paying much less. The more they got of what they wanted, the less they wanted what they got. A person should be sure, before he sets out working toward something, that what he is working toward is what he wants. For the chances are pretty good that he'll get what he wants. To me, the most terrible frustration life could give would be to spend your whole life in pursuit of something, and then when you finally get it, discover that it wasn't worth pursuing at all. I remember reading a story about a restless young boy who wanted to be free, away from the restraints and restrictions of his father. So, he left home one day in a sullen mood and headed toward a place where he could do as he pleased. But the story went on to point out that the more he did of what he wanted, the less he wanted to do what he did. And then one day he came back home to do something worthwhile, to be the son of his father. Make sure that what you're working for in life is worth working for. Give it close examination before you decide to invest your life pursuing it. Weigh it on the scales of life. Compare it with the virtues of love and service. Don't waste your life in pursuit of that which you do not want. I know a few disappointments in life that would be more crushing than working for something and getting it, only to discover it wasn't really what you wanted at all.
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19: 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Hey, maybe you've heard some of my other announcements about our tours in March 2027. We are going to Greece and we're going to Italy. Two separate tours, but you can do both if you want to. The first tour is called The Footsteps of Paul, which will be going to many of the places covered in the book of Acts that happened in Greece. The other tour is Italy, and one of the places we're going to be going is Venice, and we're going to ride the gondola, or the gondola, that Paul took on his trip to Venice. You can read about that in the Bible, too. I'm just kidding. But you can call it a gondola or gondola. I don't care. But if you want to go on one of our tours in 2027, go to tours.afa.net. 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
19: 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A lot of folks are signing up to go with us. Going to be a great time. And I do stand corrected. That was not the gondola or the gondola that Paul took.
20: Did you go back and double check?
19: On his trip to Venice, St. Paul. It was actually Peter who did that. That was the one that Peter took. So okay. I do stand corrected on this. A listener called in and told me that. Huh?
10: Stand corrected
19: on that. All right. You're listening to Today's Issues on American Family Radio. That was a weak joke, I admit, but I tried. Huh? I just got courtesy smile.
22: I will laugh at all of your jokes as long as you continue to pay me.
19: It's not genuine laughter, Chris.
22: I'm LOLing.
19: Okay, you're LOLing. All right, so Fred, Wesley, Chris, and Tim here, and we thank you for listening to Today's Issues. Well, we got some good news to talk about, some good news and some concerning news, I guess you could say, regarding the RFK. Robert Fitzgerald Kennedy, the Secretary of, what is he Secretary of, Fred? Do you know?
21: Health and Human Services.
19: Health and Human Services, that's right. You won. Health and Human Services, he had a big announcement yesterday, along with President Trump's executive order, that I think vast majority of our listeners are certainly going to be pleased with. Also, there was some concerning news regarding the COVID vaccines and pregnancy. And joining us to talk about it is Jenna Ellis. 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
6: Good morning, and it's great to be with you. And I just want to clarify, I heard in the actual best translation of the Bible that it was the Royal Caribbean that Paul took.
19: The Royal Caribbean. Yeah. I'm writing that down because I'm going to double check you on that one. Okay, because that just sounds strange. But I'll give you the benefit of the doubt till I learn otherwise. The Royal Caribbean. Who
6: Send
19: took that?
6: Send all hate mail to mine.
19: Okay. All right, so first of all, Jenna, what did...
0: Let's start with the COVID vaccines and pregnancy. What was the news yesterday?
6: Yeah, so there have been a lot of documents that Senators Ron Johnson and Rand Paul have released that go back and actually show what Fauci and others knew at the time while they were saying this is totally safe, you'll never get COVID, there are no side effects. I mean, we all remember that, and obviously not accurate. But one of the publications said that the mandated and doctor recommended COVID-19 shot for pregnant women was effectively an abortion shot. That was Katie Pavlik, who is a reporter. And according to the document, the authors claimed a miscarriage rate of 12.6%, but the raw data revealed an 82% miscarriage rate in women vaccinated during the first trimester. And that is consistent with the 81% miscarriage rate noted in the Pfizer's post-market data. And that is just totally shocking that Fauci and others who were emailing back and forth, and they've now released, the Senate has now released these documents, were aware of these rates, were aware of the complications and the effects, and yet continued to not only encourage women to take this, pregnant women, but without any sort of warnings. But then ultimately, Fauci, of course, was pro the federal mandate that coerced many Americans into taking the COVID shot.
21: Jenna, we have some actuality of Dr. Fauci as to what he was saying to the public versus what he was saying to his friends, those documents that Senator Johnson and others have been releasing. So this is what he was telling the public at the time. Cut 11.
12: Thus far, with thousands of people who, women who were pregnant, having gotten the vaccine following the EUA, there have been no red flags of anything that anyone would be worried about.
13: There are severe adverse outcomes for mother and baby during COVID-19 infection. Therefore, it is extremely important for pregnant women and women planning to get pregnant to get vaccinated.
21: Yeah, so there you have it. That was his public statement. But as you were alluding to in these documents that have been released, he had concerns, and he shared those concerns with some of his friends, Jenna.
6: Yeah, and for those who don't know the lingo, the EUA he was referring to is the Emergency Use Authorization, and that was prior to Fauci and the HHS kind of pushing through the COVID shot through FDA approval, because that was the big sticking point, not only for religious freedom at the time, but also just medical freedom, to say that something that doesn't even have FDA approval and only has emergency use authorization should not be foisted as mandated on the public, because there obviously is not informed consent, because you don't know what you don't know. And clearly, Fauci knew more than he was transmitting to the public at the time. And so this is one of the possibly the biggest scandal in the medical history of the United States, because this clearly shows that Fauci was just out for power, attention, accolades, and was hiding a lot of really relevant and important information from the public. And so on my show this morning, I had Florida Attorney General James Uthmeyer, who said, of course, you know, because the pardon on the federal level, ostensibly, unless it's challenged successfully, covers Fauci for any federal crimes, that doesn't mean that he can't be charged for other crimes or civil litigation in the states. And so Florida, at least, has opened an investigation based on all of this, has subpoenaed Fauci, and hopefully we'll see at least some accountability for this on the state level, because this is absolutely horrific.
0: Two things I want to go back to just a moment. One is, I want to make sure I heard your statistics correctly. I know you're quoting from, can you tell us that you said an 82% miscarriage rate for
6: in women vaccinated during the first trimester?
0: Where did you get this stat?
6: This was part of the documents that were released by Senator Ron Johnson, and according to at least what it looks like online, is one of the studies that appeared in a journal, and also an op-ed that was published by the then CDC director.
0: Okay, that just sounds unbelievable. But anyway, but I'm not saying I don't believe it. I'm just saying it's just staggering. The other thing I want to ask, and Fred, you or Jenna, either one, you mentioned Dr. Fauci was saying one thing publicly and another thing privately. What's the private part? And do you have a where was that learned?
21: What the private part? And Jenna, correct me if I'm wrong. Private part was concerns on the he was texting on this phone, this government phone, which Senator Johns and others now we have access to, and he was texting and saying, I'm hearing about problems with this vaccine and women in a certain stage of pregnancy, but so he was concerned. However, he decided, and Jenna, you can talk about possible motives. He decided not to share those concerns that what the vaccinations could be doing to pregnant women. He decided not to share that with the public.
6: Yes, that's right. And this is according to his own personal text messages on the government phone, so they're not really personal. But, of course, they were shielded from the public. These weren't public statements at the time. And then also emails from his official email address, his government email address at the NIH, that he was communicating. There were at least several that he was communicating even with the Surgeon General at the time, Vivek Murthy, who was under the Biden administration.
0: You know, if you... We're going to listen to this clip again from Dr. Fauci. By the way, do we know when this clip was? Was this his testimony?
22: It's a combination of two different moments.
0: The reason I want to listen to it again is because if I heard that right, he puts a caveat on this by saying to date or we don't know now. That's not an absolute, you know, certainty of a potential problem or not. That's him saying we don't know exactly, or there's no evidence to support at this point. And then I got a comment about that. Let's make sure I heard that right here.
7: Thus far, with thousands of people women who are pregnant having gotten the vaccine following the EUA, there have been no red flags of anything that anyone would be worried about.
13: There are severe adverse outcomes for mother and baby during COVID-19 infection. Therefore, it is extremely important for pregnant women and women planning to get pregnant to get vaccinated.
0: Okay, thus far, that's the
21: what
0: caveat.
21: What he was saying is to women, you better get the vaccine because if you don't, COVID would have a terrible effect on you.
0: Right.
21: So go out and get the
0: and
21: shot.
0: And your baby.
21: Go get the shot.
0: Yeah, yeah. Here's the thing.
6: But meanwhile, privately, he was actually flagging concerns. So that's the hypocrisy.
21: Yes.
0: Which he should have been doing because that's his job.
21: Yes.
0: But he should have made that public.
21: Yes.
6: Exactly.
0: It seems to me. The other thing is about that, the COVID, the vaccine and pregnancy, and of course he put thus far. Here's one of the big deals about the whole COVID vaccine push that a lot of Americans reacted to negatively, and this is still we those who did or who are skeptics or at least didn't want to go along with every mandate are owed an apology, quite frankly, from those who wanted to jam it down your throat or stab it in your arm and say deal with it, like it or not. And that is this. How many, if you watch television at all, we see countless advertisements for drugs. All you got to do, I don't care what programming you're watching. If you get commercials, probably a quarter of them are advertisements for drugs, right?
21: Mm-hmm.
0: I mean, you got to, every drug, and people are always dancing around, aren't they?
22: Mm-hmm.
0: Just out in the street. I mean, they're... But do you know how they end their commercials?
22: And sometimes death.
0: Yeah. May cause nausea.
9: High blood pressure, fever.
0: Your eyelids being frozen. Okay. Your knees going out. May cause you to do somersaults involuntarily and or lead to death. I mean, we all hear that.
9: Yeah.
0: Half the commercial is how it could kill you or make your life worse or how it may not work.
9: The first time I caught that, I thought it was a joke.
0: Yeah,
9: they're serious.
0: No, they're on all that. They have to put. My point is, they have to put disclaimers. on the medication because it may not work for everybody, like they're presenting it in the by the actors on the TV. So, and these are drugs that have been tested properly and gone through the rigors of protocols and lab testing and whatever they call them when they test it on real people out there, you know, before it goes to market. So I've forgotten what you call that. My point is, if that's true of other vaccines and of other drugs, then why wouldn't you have put that kind of a caveat on something that was experimental?
6: There's no good answer to that. I mean, that's why under the EUA and the emergency use authorization, that generally covers people who it's kind of their last option.

0: consent situation. But this, to have this type of emergency use authorization and then telling people go out and get it when it's totally experimental, you have no idea
1: right.
0: the potential long-term side effects
1: right.
0: is reckless, beyond reckless.
1: Right. But yes, absolutely. So, but the worst thing of the whole situation there, looking back, and we've talked about this before, was what we've just described here. Listen, nobody faults the drug companies for trying to come up with a vaccine for COVID. Everybody hoped that they would and that it would work and be, you know what I'm saying? So that was great, but it was rushed. I mean, what was it, warp speed?
0: Mm-hmm.
1: Project, what do they call it? Something
0: Operation.
1: Operation warp speed. I'm going, that's not a good promotion for a vaccine or medication, Operation warp speed. But anyway, the point of the matter was, not that they came up with that. It was that it was then taken and said, you must take this or we're going to shame you. We're going to cost you your livelihood. In the case of the military, we're kicking you out. The forced vaccinations
2: yes.
1: of an experimental drug was anti-American. It was just of something that you don't know what the long-term effects are. And by the way, we mentioned this before too, it was then learned that the COVID vaccine shot could not prevent you from getting COVID and it could not prevent you from spreading COVID.
2: That's right.
1: So you're going, so it doesn't keep you from getting it?
3: So it's not a vaccine.
1: That's actually what a vaccine, as it, generally speaking, in layman's terms, has always been understood. You get a smallpox vaccine, guess what it does? It keeps you from getting it.
3: Yep.
1: Huh? I mean, am I right? You get a polio vaccine, guess what? Keeps you from getting polio. So when they were pushing all this out and rolling all this out and forcing it on people, again, that's the problem, that people were being forced.
3: That's right.
1: Or either you lose your job. Yep. Some companies mm-hmm. yeah, made it mandatory.
4: Oh, yeah.
1: So, and the most.
3: But how many times have we been to the doctor and then we were a little bit unsure about what they're saying versus what we've Googled, so we go get a second opinion?
4: Mm-hmm.
3: Wherever we go, everybody, if you've gone to the doctor over any amount of time for anything serious or even minor, it's not uncommon to go get a second opinion on something, but there was only one opinion on this, and it was get the vaccine or
1: right. And that was what all the professional organizations, the American Medical Association, and all of them were one voice, and that is, don't question this, get the vaccine, or else you're contributing to deaths.
0: Well, and you were canceled and yes. fired, I mean, and especially doctors. But I think it's important to remember, even before the government compulsion under the Biden administration, Trump was never for compulsory
1: right.
0: vaccines. He wanted it to be widely available.
1: Right.
0: But the thing that I do hold the Trump administration, the first one, accountable for, was not listening to Dr. Scott Atlas and Dr. Jay Bhattacharya at the time, who now, thankfully, Jay is the head of the NIH instead of Fauci.
4: Mm-hmm.
0: But both of those doctors at the time were going into the Oval Office in the summer of 2020 and telling Trump, here are the actual statistics. This is not any more really more dangerous than the flu. Yes, it can be lethal, just like pneumonia or the flu, to the high risk populations, but you know, here are the other statistics. And you know, I worked for the Trump campaign at the time, and I remember very clearly having statistics out of now my home state of Florida, and how the hospitals here were taking if someone tested positive for COVID, they would retest them and make sure it was a positive, and then 3 days later test, and then maybe, you know, 5 or 10 days later. And each of those positive tests was being reported as a new case. And that kind of, and so that just multiplied kind of the fear in the public. And a lot of this was being misreported in a lot of different ways. And, you know, there's a lot of research now that's done on how much everyone was misreporting all of this. That statistic was known to Operation Warp Speed. And yeah. Vice President Mike Pence absolutely handled this wrong. And I think as one of the most prominent faith-based evangelicals, the fault of a lot of this, because Trump basically abdicated Operation Warp Speed to him and Dr. Fauci, That was Trump's fault.

0: But Vice President Mike Pence absolutely failed at this as well.
1: Yeah, I remember. When Dr. Fauci came on the scene, and then Vice President Pence, and then President Trump, they were all trying to figure it out in real time, and the advice that they were given, you know, was the social distancing and the wear the mask, don't wear the mask. In other words, a lot of the things were like common sense questioning. You were questioning. Oh, I know what I was going to say. I remember there's big money involved here, and we don't have time to go into all this. This was a lot of the problem, I think. There was big money involved in COVID.
0: Mm-hmm.
1: I remember a man, this wasn't told to me by him personally. It was told to me by a friend, colleague here at work. A man died of a motorcycle accident. Okay. Mm-hmm. Well, when the hospital wrote down his cause of death, because he had COVID.
0: Yeah.
1: They put down COVID.
0: Mm-hmm. Or with COVID.
1: Now, don't ask me to document this, because this is a long time ago, a few years ago, and it was somebody told me this in the hall.
2: Yeah.
1: Okay.
2: I'm familiar with
0: this. But there were a ton of people.
3: Oh, there were. Yeah, there were.
1: Okay.
3: I'm not the only one
1: who heard that. Heard
0: Tony,
1: those
0: no.
1: Of
2: Tony
0: this
2: Perkins said as much
0: happened.
2: On Washington Watch. Tony okay. has a relative that had
1: so,
2: the same
1: so
2: situation.
1: So I was told the reason that they marked this motorcycle accident down as COVID death was so they could get money.
4: Absolutely.
1: From the
0: yes.
1: Is that true?
0: Well, and yeah. yes. And also, to just fast forward this to the problems that we're having with inflation and affordability today, when the government was printing a ton of money and was giving hospitals so much money and was giving all of these handouts with all the BBB stuff, this is part of the primary reason that we are having such a problem with affordability today. And unfortunately, if the Democrats wanted to message this well and go back to the Trump COVID era, that's where this started in the first administration, and no one has really gotten a handle on it. Mm-hmm. And I addressed this off the top of my program Monday with the Vice President of Economics from Advancing American Freedom, and went into great detail with yeah. it. And that, I think, is one of the other biggest lessons beyond medical freedom. We also need to look at the impact that continues on the economy.
2: Yeah.
1: Yeah. And there was a lot of people invested in the COVID vaccines from a financial point of view, too, to make sure they were, you know, rolled out and pushed out and sold.
3: That one of my most memorable moments, there's a lot of them with Fauci. One of them was when he said, "So do you think we should be wearing goggles?" It was an interview. He was being interviewed.
1: Okay.
3: And he said, "You know what? I'm paraphrasing. I hadn't really thought it, but I think so. I think we should be wearing goggles."
1: He said that?
3: Yes, he did.
1: Did he wear them?
3: No.
2: No. Well, he didn't do a lot of things that he told people to do. That's just it. Remember, he threw out the opening pitch at a Nationals game, and some journalist took a picture of him in the stands where we weren't allowed to be. Mm. He was sitting in the stands not wearing a mask,
3: and
2: his defense
3: was,
2: "I had removed it to get a drink of water."
1: Right. Yeah. Mm-hmm. Yeah. Very disappointing.
3: But there's a reason why I'm okay. I don't 99% of the time I don't like lawfare, but I'm okay with it on this guy.
1: Okay.
0: Well, because it's not actually lawfare. It's right. accountability yeah, and accountability. Justice.
3: I agree.
0: Yeah.
1: Did we
0: absolutely.
1: Even get to the vaccines?
2: We did not.
3: Okay. Executive order.
1: Huh?
3: From President
1: Do you
3: Trump.
1: Know about the executive order yesterday, Jenna?
0: Yes. And
1: Can
0: so
1: you,
0: real quickly.
1: Can you stay?
0: Yes, sure.
1: Okay.
0: All right, we'll talk
1: Stay
0: about it.
1: Right. Don't move. I'm talking about don't right. move.
0: Good, I'll have more than 30 seconds to
1: okay.
0: describe it.
1: You got, yeah, that's what I'm saying. We don't want to rush this like we rushed the vaccine. See what I did there?
2: I'm going to go get a shot and break out and dance.
1: Y'all see what I did there?
3: Yes.
1: That's a pro right there, my friend. All right, we're going to take a break. So Copper and...
0: Todd.
1: Todd are in the background there. We heard them.
0: Oh, you did. Yeah,
1: yeah,
0: because I have the door open. And
1: did the Amazon delivery man come to the house or what?
0: I think it was the lawnmowers. They've been mowing around the neighborhood today.
1: Oh, so they don't like that much sometimes?
0: So they just bark at them and fun, like run the fence and
1: like
0: say
1: instead
0: hi.
1: Of get off my lawn, quit mowing my neighbor's lawn.
0: Pretty much, yes.
1: Okay, we'll be back in a minute. Stay with us.
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8: American Family News, I'm Mr. P. Voters in Minnesota are casting ballots in Senate primaries today. Garrett Tenney has more from Minneapolis.
9: Top Republicans believe they have a real shot here if Democrats go with Lieutenant Governor Peggy Flanigan as their nominee. Flanigan wants Medicare for all and to abolish ICE, and she has the backing of Bernie Sanders, who has held multiple rallies with her over the last few months. Apart from her progressive policies, Republicans are also keen to face her because of her ties to Governor Tim Walz and the massive fraud that took place in Minnesota while the pair was in office. Congresswoman Angie Craig has made that electability argument a focal point of her campaign, pointing out that she not only flipped a longtime Republican seat, but has held it now for four terms.
8: Meanwhile, Democratic voters in Wisconsin are heading to the polls to decide their nominee for governor. Mike Tobin reports from Milwaukee.
10: Here in Wisconsin, we've got a self-proclaimed Democrat socialist in a very comfortable position, looking like she can win the Democratic nomination for governor of Wisconsin. Francesca Hong is proud to wear the label Democrat socialist. She campaigns on ideas like tax the rich, universal health care, a one-year moratorium on data centers. Now, even though she's in the lead, the Democratic establishment is not so happy with Francesca Hong. She's too far left for them. So the outgoing governor, Tony Evers, is campaigning with one of her primary opponents, David Crowley. Now, Republicans have dominated both houses in the state capitol for the last 16 years here in Wisconsin. Democrats see the opportunity for a trifecta where they can win the governor's mansion and both houses.
8: A conservative columnist says the current batch of Democratic socialists are like a Trojan horse in their infiltration of the Democrat Party, and the leadership is not trying to stop it.
11: Robert Nye is a columnist for the Washington Times. His latest column is entitled, Democrats and Their Liberal Greek Tragedy. In it he writes, beware of Trojan horses.
12: And it's a perfect metaphor for what the left and Islamists are trying to do to the Democratic Party. They're hauling a Trojan horse full of anti-Semitism, Islamism, and communism right smack into the Democratic Party, where it will take it over and turn one of America's two major parties into a vehicle for anti-Americanism.
11: And Knight says the so-called Democrat leadership is not trying to stop it.
12: And yet the Democrats are thinking, well, if we don't ally ourselves with this radical leftist and Islamist, we're not going to win the election. So it's better to win with someone who is against our values than to allow a Republican to win. They're really motivated intensely by anti-Trumpism and hatred for Republicans, and it manifesting itself in the kind of candidates they're putting forward.
11: I'm Chad Groening.
8: You may have noticed one of these in your own neighborhood. Flock Safety, one of the leading vendors of automated license plate readers, has exploded in popularity with law enforcement, municipalities, and businesses in recent years. The ACLU estimates there are between 80,000 to 100,000 Flock cameras deployed nationwide. Knox County, Tennessee Mayor Glenn Jacobs called for a nationwide pause in the deployment of Flock surveillance cameras.
13: A few weeks ago, where a family was pulled over again, police got out of their cars because they think it's a very dangerous situation. They thought it was a stolen car. It was not. It was an error with the Flock cameras. Those are not isolated incidents. Those may be more dramatic than what we've seen otherwise, but this system is notoriously erroneous. There's a city in California at 71% of the hits were the wrong license plate. So we're talking about something that is not only not safe, it's unconstitutional.
8: But Flock Safety founder Garrett Langley says they're a valuable tool for law enforcement.
14: For every 1 million alerts we send as a business, roughly 8 of those are flagged as inaccurate. What the mayor is referring to is the fact that the national database, the NCIC, often has bad information, and that's something that we'd love to fix. Now, on his point of unconstitutionality, over 40 courts have continued to define ALPR cameras as incredibly constitutional. Last year alone, we helped solve more than a million crimes, and that's from national stories like the Brown shooter to everyday stolen cars. And you look at last month, over 1,000 missing people detected.
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1: Hey, welcome back, everybody, to Today's Issues. We got 24 and a half more minutes to go of the program today. I'm Tim with Wesley and Fred, and Steve Paisley Jordahl joins us now. Good morning, Brother Steve.
2: Hey, everybody.
1: And Jenna's still on the phone with us. Well, not on the phone, but she's on something.
3: Comrex.
1: Huh? Comrex, is that a drug?
3: Well, you can. I was hoping you didn't ask me how to explain that.
1: Comrex.
0: The side effects include somersaulting. Yeah. And,
1: right.
0: You know.
1: Involuntarily.
0: Yes.
1: You know, I've seen that happen before. That. All right. So we were going to wrap this discussion up. We had, by talking about the good news from yesterday with RFK Jr. and President Trump's executive order. What can you tell us about that, Jenna?
0: Yeah, so this signed, his executive order was signed yesterday, and the major provisions are that it reduces the federal recommended for all children category of vaccines. So the order recognizes routine immunization against 11 major diseases, but other vaccines, including flu, COVID-19, a big one that we've been talking about, and some of these are placed into either a high-risk group or shared clinical decision-making, quote-unquote, categories, rather than universally recommended for every child. So thankfully, COVID will no longer be pushed onto parents. There are a few other major provisions, but on parental rights, the order says that federal programs and funding should support, quote, maximal parental choice consistent with federal law, personal autonomy, and informed consent. And so this is a really big win for medical freedom and also for parental rights.
2: Hey, Jenna, Steve here. How you doing?
0: I'm good. Great to talk with you. I normally don't get to on TI. So
2: I know.
0: We're ships passing in the night.
2: I know. So it had been kind of a routine for parents. My kids got the MMR vaccine, mm-hmm. for example. Now, I guess, what are we're saying? That we're going to be able to split that up? Is that supposed to be safer for my kids? Is this the point?
0: The executive order calls for the MMR eventually to be available as three separate vaccines, so measles, mumps, and rubella, while specifically requiring the continued availability of the combination. And so some suggestions are that this will end up being healthier for children because you don't get immunized of, you know, three major things simultaneously. So and it seems like it's just giving better options for parents and a better choice.
2: All right.
1: What do you got?
2: This is along the same subject. You guys are talking about the COVID mandates and everything at the last hour. Do you remember, Jenna, how we were made to almost feel like you had to join a cult? The media was so intent on pushing a narrative, the Fauci narrative, that vaccines were necessary. I want to play you. I found this, and I'd love to get your comment on this, Jenna, when you hear it, and everybody else, too. This is CNN. It's a report. They found a doctor who had been had a podcast where he was talking about that the science wasn't settled on the effectiveness of masks and such. And I want you to listen to how it was treated and how he was shamed. This is amazing. It just kind of brought me back to the Oh, it's a terrible time in our shared history here. Cut 15.
16: He is the ultimate super spreader, not of the coronavirus, experts say, but of misinformation about COVID-19. His name is Dr. Joseph Mercola. The Center for Countering Digital Hate, a nonprofit tracking misinformation about COVID online, put Dr. Mercola, an osteopathic physician, at the top of its disinformation dozen. A list of 12 people, the group says, were the source for sharing 65% of all anti-vaccine messaging on Facebook and Twitter from February 1st through mid-March. We tried to track down Dr. Mercola to ask him about the misinformation he's been posting, like masks may not work, vaccines could be dangerous, and vitamin C and D can prevent or treat the coronavirus.
17: We just want to talk to you about vaccines and what you've been saying about them. Do you feel responsible for people who didn't get vaccinated, possibly got sick and died because of what you told them about the vaccines?
2: Do you remember those days?
0: Oh, yeah.
2: It sounds so
0: 100%.
2: Silly now.
0: Well, yeah. but this is where the left is always propagating their own narrative as fact. And anyone who even questions it is then labeled as someone who is a propagator of disinformation or misinformation. And this is why our First Amendment needs to prevail across the board, to say that more speech and more discussion is always better than censorship, especially by the government. I mean, that's what was going on in that time. If you even questioned the narrative, if you question your doctor's recommendation, then suddenly you were labeled as this propagator of misinformation, instead of just saying, listen, I want to be informed, I want to make the best decision for myself and my family. And if this can happen during the pushed upon us fear of the coronavirus, this can happen in a variety of other ways if we are not eternally vigilant to ensure that the government doesn't tell us what to think or how to think, and that we should always question the prevailing narrative. I mean, one of the great things about religious freedom as well in this country, and it's centered on a biblical worldview, is that God created the universe and allows us to ask those questions. There's never been one instance in scripture where someone was asking God a question and got punished for it or got corrected for it. This has always been something where we seek out truth and it is discoverable, and we want to know things and we want to challenge presumptions to ultimately get at the truth, and our government should support that, and we should always require them to support it.
1: Yeah. All right, Jenna, take care. Thanks for being on with us. Look forward to tomorrow's show.
0: Sounds good. Thanks, guys. Great to talk with you.
1: All right, bye-bye. That's Jenna Ellis. She is the host of Jenna Ellis in the Morning. So if you want to hear from her each day on current events, what's happening in our country and our world, and from a biblical worldview perspective and a constitutional perspective, and a freedom-loving perspective, go to just join us every day right here on this station for Jenna Ellis in the Morning from 7 to 8 o'clock Central Time right here on American Family Radio. So, Steve, did you hear about this decoy that President Trump used?
2: Yeah, I did. apparently, when he was...
1: He was duck hunting. Yeah, it was pretty amazing, this decoy that he used. You got in a blind. No, okay.
2: He was duck hunting in a catering truck, I guess. That's what he was doing.
1: Let me read the first couple paragraphs, then, Steve, you can comment on this. All right. Trump was in Turkey.
18: Yep.
1: When was that? A couple weeks ago? Something like that.
18: Yep.
1: This is a story from The Telegraph, which is a British online news agency or tabloid. It says Donald Trump hid in an airport catering lorry. What's a lorry?
2: That's a truck. That's what they call a truck in Canada and Britain.
1: Or they just call it a truck. Anyway, Donald Trump hid in an airport catering lorry to be flown out of Turkey after an Iranian assassination attempt. It has been revealed. The president was secretly transferred to a military aircraft to leave last month's NATO summit in Ankara, A-N-K-A-R-A, with Air Force, that's in Turkey, right?
2: Yeah. Right.
1: With Air Force One used as a high-profile decoy.
18: Yep.
1: According to U.S. intelligence services. Go ahead, Fred, then Steve.
18: Yeah, this was a big summit. Trump was there.
1: I remember it, yeah.
18: Meeting with Erdogan, et cetera. While they were there, the Secret Service received what was regarded as a credible threat that the Iranians were out to assassinate Trump while he was there. So you remember President Trump flew to Ankara, Turkey, on the new Air Force One. The old, when they got this threat, they flew over the old Air Force One, and President Trump was seen boarding that old Air Force One, going in that door. We see that picture all the time. According to this report, when he got on the old Air Force One, a lot of these big planes had elevators down to the cargo area. What the story is that Secret Service put him on this elevator to go down, and he was put on one of the food trucks. You know, when you go to the airport,
1: yeah, these trucks. We've all seen them at the airport, yeah. Yeah,
18: apparently, he was put on board that and then secretly transported at the airport there to another Air Force plane. And so we're just finding out about this. Is it true? I don't think the White House has made a comment yet on this.
19: I saw someone ask the president about it in a scrum on board Air Force One. It would have been today or yesterday. And he said he didn't confirm or talk about the seriousness of that particular threat, but he did say he is the number one target for Iranian, that he is under threat from Iran of assassination. And he told a reporter, if I go, you go, because, yeah, of course, they're all on the plane together. So,
18: but apparently, yeah, there were, this was done so well, if it's true, it was done so well by the Secret Service, that even some White House personnel aboard that Air Force One did not know this transpired.
1: Oh, that's what the article goes on to say. I was quoting, yeah, from the Telegraph. It says, the White House press corps and senior aides, yes, on board the presidential jet remained unaware, uh-huh, that Mr. Trump was traveling on another aircraft during an extraordinary security operation. It says American intelligence agencies had flagged a plot by the Iranian proxy forces to target the president's plane. Again, this is when he was in Turkey, amid tensions between Washington and Tehran over the war in the Middle East.
18: Yep.
1: Wes, any thoughts on this?
3: No, nothing to add.
18: It's a great it's a great movie.
19: Yeah.
1: It really that would is. Be a great movie. Oh. But now,
19: maybe Harrison Ford could play the president.
1: I wonder if we got any video footage of inside the food truck of the Secret Service and President Trump.
3: That's a one and done, though. You can't try that again.
1: You're probably right about that. Yeah. But how would you like to be a member of the White House press corps or one of his senior aides learning that they left you on a plane that was a target?
19: Huh? Exactly.
18: All of a sudden, I feel expendable.
1: Yeah, we'll get the president out. The rest of you people, sorry, we're going to put you all at risk here. But, you know, that's probably Secret Service protocol. Mm. And nobody's like to think of, you know, somebody else dying on an airplane who didn't know if indeed the plane was attacked. But at the same time, the Secret Service job is to protect the President of the United States, mm-hmm, not aides. I don't mean to sound cold, but that's the truth. Isn't that the truth? I mean, that's their job.
18: Yeah.
1: You have to protect the president first and foremost. Go ahead, Fred.
18: That was interesting. They flew in the old Air Force One because the old Air Force One has certain counter-missile capabilities that the new Air Force One had not been equipped with, at least yet. So,
1: let me ask you guys this. Do you know this? Because, I know that in movies, I know that if Harrison Ford's in a movie, he's going to have the final call. He was in a series of, what was it? What was that movie based on that Tom Clancy novel that?
19: Yeah. Some of All Fears. He's been, Harrison Ford was in.
1: No, Clear and Present Danger.
18: Yes.
19: Yeah.
1: He played a president. And the plane got attacked, didn't it?
18: Yes.
1: Didn't
19: well, there, no, the Air Force, the movie called Air Force One was
1: Air
19: one
1: Force where, One. I'm that's where it was.
19: The yes. plane got
1: but
19: attacked.
1: Air Force One, but wasn't well, anyway. The point is, the question I have that I don't know if you guys have an answer for this or not. When it comes to a security matter, Does the president have any say?
19: He does not have the final call.
1: Does he know this?
19: Yes, he does. The Secret Service will physically manhandle him if necessary and get him down on the ground and off.
1: So he, so Trump could not say, or maybe they work it out with him in advance. You know, I'm sure they have a good relationship. I'm talking about Trump and his team and the Secret Service. But they say to him, you're getting on a food truck. Come with us. Mm-hmm. We're going to lower you down, and we're going to do a David Copperfield deal here. Could he say, you know what, guys,
3: my legs
1: hurting today, and I'm just going to roll with it.
19: I don't have that definite answer. He did address something, though. He said in the same interview, he was talking with this reporter, the reporters on the plane, Air Force One, were asked to lower their window blinds, so that whoever couldn't see in. And the reporter asked the president, were you asked to lower yours? He said, I was not. But if I had been, I would have lowered them.
1: Yeah.
19: So he knows, I think he knows the score.
1: He knows that the Secret Service is, and of course, you know, they've been with him. He didn't have the Secret Service during the assassination tip in Pennsylvania, did he? Or did he have a small detail?
3: It was very small.
1: Smaller detail. Or it wasn't paid for or something. I remember there was some controversy.
18: Well, there was basically the local Secret Service did not, the accusation was they didn't do a very good job.
1: Yeah. Well, I know that we need to say a prayer for President Trump's safety. Because, as he said, we're at a time of war with an enemy that would love nothing better than to kill and assassinate, or, you know, that both being the same thing, the president of the United States, Donald Trump. I mean, if the Iranians could do that, they would. Mm-hmm. No question about it. Of course, when you're president, you're always on heightened alert, right? That's why you have a Secret Service. That's why they take all the safety measures that they do and use decoys, and they use different routes in and out of buildings and on roads. But this is a heightened sense of danger right now.
18: Well, and the fact that there have been at least three other attempts at assassinating, of course we had the original one, but the golf courses. There's been two golf course attempts now.
1: There
18: are bad people out there.
1: All right, Steve, next story.
19: All right. If you, we've been talking about Democrats, Socialists of America, DSA. If you start asking them detailed questions, they kind of tend to fall apart. We have a couple examples I want to bring to you. We have had Megan Romer, who is the vice chairman or co-chair of the Democrats, Socialists of America before. She's the lady that went on Fox and was explicit about some of the things that they want to do, like get rid of the Senate. Well, she was talking with David Remick of the New York Radio Hour on August 7th, and this is just becoming making the rounds now. That's why we're playing it now. But she was asked, she was asked about the taxing. You want to tax the rich. What's that mean? She had a little hard time determining exactly what that meant. Listen to Cut 12.
20: But we do believe in taxing millionaires. Yeah, absolutely.
21: Well, what does taxing mean?
20: I don't have like a solid, but
21: shouldn't you? If you're the co-chair, of the DSA, shouldn't you be more specific than just taxing something? What exactly do you mean?
20: So again, it's democracy, right? And we have to look at what we need to spend and what we need. We don't want to depend on the existence of millionaires because that means people are still getting exploited. So we need to look at what we need to pay for in the interim, what sort of tax base we need for that to happen, and then and build from there.
18: She went to the Kamala Harris School of Word Salad.
19: Exactly. I want to play a second if I can. There's a lady named Frances Gill.
3: You keep going. I want more.
19: Yeah, who is the national leader of the Democrat Socialist of America, a longtime socialist organizer. And she was on NBC4 in Los Angeles with a guy, a host named Conan Nolan, who asked her another pointed question. This one got even a little bit more specific. Listen to Cut 13.
22: Policy agenda on law enforcement is to defund police, ultimately to get rid of police departments, correct?
4: Well, what I would say is that we're dramatically overspending on police right now.
6: I understand, yeah. But the goal is to defund the police department so we don't need them in the future.
4: I think it's what we really want to see is a horizon where folks are not reliant on armed enforcement to meet our public safety needs.
6: Right. But mm-hmm. It says defund police on the website. That's your goal. And also to get rid of prisons and jails, correct?
4: Yes.
6: So if my daughter is assaulted and raped, is there any agency that would seek to find her assailant and bring him to justice?
4: Of course, yeah, of course.
6: What would
4: absolutely.
6: It be if not police, and where would he be if not a jail?
4: So I guess I really want to avoid getting kind of caught into these hypotheticals and talk more about the reality that we're actually facing right now.
18: Who is that?
19: That was a lady named Frances Gill, G-I-L-L.
18: And she's a leader.
19: She's on the National Political Committee for the
18: DSA. You ever heard the expression, not the sharpest knives in the drawer? I'm not sure they're even in the drawer. Okay? These two people. That first bozo, and my apologies to
19: her
18: Bozo.
19: Her name is Megan Romer.
18: Apologies to Bozo, by the way. Said, okay, all they're being asked to do is defend simple positions that they advocate for.
3: That's it. That's
18: okay, simple. As the Democrat socialist, they say tax the rich. Well, he's saying, well, who's the rich?
3: And then how much?
18: And how much? And shouldn't you be able to answer that? Yes, you should be able to answer that. That's so why she can't be prepared for that kind of, that should be easily answered. Okay, she's to say, well, we want to tax the millionaires 80% of their income. Whatever you want to say, but you're going to have to come up with, you have to have a number. You can't just talk in generalities when you're getting ready to trying to advance your political position. Also, the second lady there.
19: Frances Gill.
18: She's asked about, what do you do about crime if you don't have police and you don't have jails? And her answer was she didn't want to get caught out. Up in
3: hypotheticals.
19: Then she went on to talk about the fact that Los Angeles needs better streetlights.
18: Anyway, these people are beyond wackadoodle, okay? Yeah. They're in a land of their own, beyond wackadoodle land. They can see wackadoodle land.
3: And
18: then you get in a boat and you go across an ocean and you come to these people.
21: You know, where they live. These are people who have gone to university. Most of them have degrees.
19: Yeah.
21: They've gone to university. And they listen to some professor up there saying the police are all bad, we need to get rid of them, et cetera, et cetera. And they say, yeah, they shake their head, yes, sir, three bags full, sir, whatever you say, sir. Yeah. And then they come out, now they've started a party of their own. Mm-hmm. And when they're challenged, though, well, we didn't discuss that in the classroom, so I can't answer that question.
18: Mm-hmm. Yeah, we don't talk about this at our meetings, actual solutions and answers.
21: No.
18: And if you're going to say defund the police, that guy, good for him, that reporter said, it says that on your website, defund police. Mm-hmm. Huh?
21: Yep. Right.
18: And now you're trying to dodge the question, an answer to the question.
3: Yeah.
18: Well, it's funny and ridiculous, but those people that we just heard from, Some of their candidates are winning.
21: Yes.
18: On the Democrat ticket.
3: Absolutely.
18: Huh? Mm-hmm.
21: Yep.
3: Yep.
18: Some of them are winning. And there's great consternation now inside the Democrat Party from the traditionalists, from the people who are longtime establishment type folks, that the people you just heard from are going to run as Democrats and cause the Democrat Party to lose elections that they otherwise might win. Is that true?
19: Well, yep. They're starting to complain, but whether or not they will be able to have their voices heard, that's the civil war in the Democrat Party.
18: That's a good way to describe it. It's a civil war inside the Democrat Party. And so we'll see how that impacts, especially the midterms, because, you know, traditionally whatever party holds the White House at the midterms loses seats. But will that happen this time?
3: Yeah.
18: Will that happen this time? And if it doesn't happen this time, probably these kind of crazies on the far, far left would be the reason why it doesn't happen. Mm-hmm. All right, we're out of time. My thanks to Wesley, Fred, Steve, Chris, Jenna.
1: Copper, Todd?
19: Of course.
1: All right, Jonathan. Is Cole Green even listening to us in there? He is. Okay, he's our video man. He is listening to the show today. I saw a Candy Crush on his phone earlier. That's why I wondered about that, dude. No, I'm just kidding. Just teasing. Cole does a great job. We'll see you tomorrow, everybody. Hello, Tim Wildman here, president of American Family Association and American Family Radio. Hey, maybe you've heard some of my other announcements about our tours in March 2027. We are going to Greece and we're going to Italy. Two separate tours, but you can do both if you want to. The first tour is called The Footsteps of Paul, which will be going to many of the places covered in the book of Acts that happened in Greece. The other tour is Italy, and one of the places we're going to be going is Venice, and we're going to ride the gondola, or the gondola, that Paul took on his trip to Venice. You can read about that in the Bible, too. I'm just kidding, but you can call it a gondola or gondola. I don't care, but if you want to go on one of our tours in 2027, go to tours.afa.net. That's tours.afa.net.
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26: All I know is we don't have a lot of time left. 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And I know that there is a day when Jesus will sit on the throne of David. That's the throne we should be excited about.
27: 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He is also the president of Dayspring Bible College, shaping the next generation of Christian leaders.
5: Hi, welcome back to In Grace. This is Jim Scudder. Today in our series, Armageddon's Dawn, we're going to continue to talk about the question, will the church go into the tribulation? Last time we started to talk about Daniel's 70 weeks. We're going to be talking about that today. And there's something about Daniel's 70 weeks in Daniel chapter 9 that convinces me that the church is not going into the tribulation at all. So buckle up and get ready to hear this teaching from Daniel 9 and also Revelation 3. And I do believe this is very important for the church today because we need to know what the Bible says about the end times. We also would love to send you a prophecy chart that follows along with the series. It's absolutely free. It's called Armageddon's Dawn. And I really like to learn visually. And so when you spread this out, it's very helpful to be able to see these events as they unfold in a chronological order. Again, this is a free chart. All you have to do is call us or go to our website to order the chart. And the number to do that is 1-800-78-GRACE. 1-800-78-GRACE. 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We'd love to equip you so that you are prepared for the end times and for our study, Armageddon's Dawn. We also have a book called The Spiritual War Against Israel that will really help you understand biblical Zionism and Israel's place in God's prophetic plan. 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I would also love to invite you to visit our church sometime. For those of you passing through the Chicago area, or maybe you live in Chicago or Milwaukee, we are in Lake Zurich, Illinois, and we would love to see you some Sunday. Almost every Sunday at 11 o'clock Central Time, I'm preaching, and I would be so honored to meet you.
8: Let's look at Daniel 9:24. Now, remember how we said that these 70 weeks or 70 years are Jewish, right? They're Jewish. God said that these are things that will be upon his people, Daniel's people, and upon thy holy city, which is Jerusalem. Let me ask you a question. Today, is God working directly with the Jewish nation? The answer is no. Romans 9, 10, and 11 says that he's not done with Israel. When you're cooking on a stove and you've got a dish, a pan that's to a certain place, you're going to take that and put it on the back of the stove. It's not on the heat right now. You're going to put it on the back burner, but your intention is to bring that back into the meal somewhere, right? You're not working with that right now. You put it in the back burner. That's what's happening today with Israel. God is not done with Israel. Paul said, has God cast away Israel? No. He has a plan for Israel. He has promised unconditionally to give them the land forever. For Jesus to sit on the throne of his father David forever. That's a promise that's intact. It's a promise that was not dependent upon the Jewish following the Lord or not. It was an unconditional promise. There were conditional promises. If you serve me, I'll bless you, so on and so forth. And they failed and they had to go under the chastening hand of God. But God is not done with them. Today is not Jewish. Today, God is working through what's called the ecclesia, the called out assembly. We have an English word for it, the church. The church. We're in the age of the church. It is not a Jewish age. It's not even a Gentile age. We're in an age, according to Galatians 3:28, that is neither Jew nor Greek. Greek is a word for Gentile. We're neither Jew nor Greek. It's not bond or free. There's not male or female. We're all one in Christ Jesus. So I believe that is one of the greatest proofs that we're living in a day that is God is working with the church, which isn't Jewish or Gentile. It's the church. And then once that church is gone, it's like God had a timer. So if you have someone in a race and they're running and they keep passing by the starting point, you keep checking their lap time, and then they get to a certain point and there's one lap left, but then they stop the race for some reason and the official stops the clock.
26: And then when they start the race, maybe there's been rain or lightning or something, they got one more lap, then they line them up and then they start the timer again. And so right now we're at the stopped timer, but that timer is going to restart. We don't know when, but it can't be while we are here because we're in the church. God is not working with the Jewish nation directly today. Now he's regathered them for the future, for that last week. Now let's talk about the breaking up of these weeks. First, let's go back to Daniel 9:24. So we have these 70 weeks, 70 Shabuas, 70 units of seven. We believe 70 times 7 years, which is 490 years. Upon thy people, upon thy holy city. Now there's six things that will be accomplished in this 70 years, in the time frame of these 70 years. The first one is to finish the transgression. That's a reference to the transgression of Israel. Then it says to make an end of sins. That's the national sins of Israel. And that will come to an end. Number three is to make reconciliation for iniquity. God is going to provide in this 490 years a way of redemption through the death and resurrection of his son Jesus. It also says that it's going to bring in everlasting righteousness. That's referring to the end of the 490 years when Jesus establishes the 1,000-year rule and reign, the millennial kingdom. It says to seal up the vision and prophecy, which means that all will be fulfilled. All the prophecies of this book will have been fulfilled at the end of the 490 years. And then to anoint the most holy. That has a reference, I believe, to the Holy of Holies in a future millennial temple in which Ezekiel spoke about. So that's what's happening in these 490 years. I believe the stopwatch has stopped. The first 483 years have been fulfilled and completed, but there's still one last week. 69 weeks have been finished. There's 1 week left, another 7 years. Now let's go back to Daniel chapter 9 and look at verse 25. Know therefore and understand that from the going forth of the command to restore and to build Jerusalem. This is very exact. Bible prophecy isn't vague. It's very, very exact. We have a starting point to these 70 times seven. These 490 years is going to start. The stopwatch in essence starts at the decree, the commandment to restore and build Jerusalem. Now, when was that? There were several decrees by Persian kings. But we're looking for one that's a decree by the king of the people that are in captivity to go back and rebuild the walls, rebuild the city of Jerusalem. We find such a decree by a king by the name of Artaxerxes Longimanus. There's two Artaxerxes. This is the second one. And he made a decree around 445 BC. And so that would be the likely starting point of this prophecy. And then it says, unto Messiah the Prince. Messiah the Prince. This has to be Jesus, right? The Messiah. Okay, we have here the decree of Artaxerxes, all right? And then we have another event that we believe is the ending point, the triumphal entry of Christ when he's proclaiming himself to the nation of Israel as the Messiah. The triumphal entry, Palm Sunday, back in, we believe, 32 AD. Now, there's a lot of technicality in the calendar. We don't have time to go into all that today. If you're interested in doing some of the math, Sir Robert Anderson, Academy Royale, he is a scientist from England, and he did some really great research on this, and I won't go into that. But we have a starting point and an ending point for those first period. So let's go back to the verse. So we have the commandment to restore Jerusalem to the coming of Messiah the Prince shall be 7 weeks. We have one division here that is 7 weeks, which is 490 years, seven times seven, right? 490 years. And then we have another chunk of these first 69 weeks, which is 62 weeks. And it says here in Daniel 9:25, it first says 7 weeks, and then it says, and threescore, which a score is 20, so threescore is 60, and two. So 62 weeks, which is 434 years. You have another chunk of the first chunk, 69. The street shall be built again, the wall, even in troublous times.
8: And then it says, after 62 weeks, so that second chunk of time, the 434 years, Messiah will be cut off. By the way, that means killed. Now, many people in the Old Testament believed the Messiah was coming, but very few people thought that he would be killed. Messiah was coming to rule and to reign and to get rid of these Romans, right? To get rid of oppression, to get rid of the Gentiles. And we will be free as God wanted us to be as a Jewish nation. That's what they thought. They didn't see Isaiah 53, that he would be cut off in here in Daniel chapter 9. So at the end of these first 69 weeks broken up into two, 62 and 7, we have the Messiah being cut off. And then it also talks about not for himself. He died not for himself. He died for you. He died for me. He died for making an end of sin. And the people of the prince. Now, this is another prince. We saw the first prince. That was the Messiah. Messiah the prince. That was Jesus. Now we see it's the same word, but this isn't capitalized. This is another prince. This is the Antichrist. The people of the prince. He's coming out of a revised Roman Empire. That's another prophecy of Daniel. But we have here the Romans. The people of the prince that shall come shall destroy the city and the sanctuary. You know what happened after Jesus died and he predicted this? Titus, the Roman, destroyed Jerusalem. So all of this, these first 69 weeks have been fulfilled. Now we have the division of weeks. We read about the first seven, which is 49 years. Then we had the next division of the first 69 weeks, which is 62, and that's 434 years. You put those together, you have 483 years.
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8: Now, with all of that, the first 69 weeks, Jewish. After the rejection of Christ by the Jewish people, there's this mystery, there's this unusual thing that's happening when God is not working with Jew or Gentile, he's working with the church. The gospel goes by Peter to Cornelius, and the gospel eventually reaches you and me, and we're not Jew or Gentile, we're all one in Christ Jesus. We should love the Jews, support them, believe in them, help them every way we can. Oppose anti-Semitism, go to Israel, show them our love, because God is going to once again start that time watch again. And there will be a future for Israel. There will be a time in which once this Antichrist desecrates their temple, they will know for sure they've been duped. And the Bible says they will believe on him whom they have pierced. And I believe the remnant, those that are alive, will be saved, and then the Antichrist will try to obliterate them. That was his plan all along. So let's go back to Revelation chapter 3, and I'm going to read the verse before what I gave you. So we'll start in verse 3:19. Remember, this is the end of the seventh church. The different churches that Jesus was speaking to, the church of Laodicea, he says, as many as I love, I rebuke and chasten, be zealous therefore, and repent. The church today, I believe, is in the age of Laodicea. We are carnal. We are fleshly. We are lukewarm. We really don't care about the things of God. And so God, it's as if he wants to vomit sometimes when he sees what's happening in our churches today. And then he says, behold, I stand at the door and knock.
26: By the way, this has been used by many to say, Jesus is standing at the door of your heart and he wants you to accept him as Savior. And by the way, I don't think that this is talking about the heart. It doesn't say the heart. It's talking about the door. He'd just been talking to the churches. This is the door of the church. He's supposed to be here. He wants to be here. I stand at the door and knock. If any man hear my voice and open the door, I will come into him and will sup with him and he with me. The whole point of the church age is fellowship with our Savior and walking with him. The whole point of the church age is fellowship with our Savior and walking with him and him helping us to achieve everything he wants us to do in our lives.

of Game of Thrones is sex and violence. But are Christians into that? Probably. Probably. What does the Bible say? We are lukewarm. We focused, let's say it wasn't all about sex and violence. Let's just say it was just some fantasy thing. Is that what we're supposed to be focusing on? Is that what we're supposed to be giving our time to, or the Star Wars convention? And I see on the news, this McCormick Center is full of really goofy looking people. And again, if you're into that, you know, all I know is we don't have a lot of time left. All I know is that we don't have any time to waste. And I know that there is a day when Jesus will sit on the throne of David. That's the throne we should be excited about. Or maybe the Bema seat, the time in which Jesus is going to judge us, not for heaven and hell, but judge us of how we've lived. And we get so easily sucked into what the world says is great. And then the next thing we know, at the very least, we're wasting our time. At the very worst, we're into the worst of immorality. Can a Christian be into those things? Yeah, because salvation isn't dependent upon us. It's dependent on our trust in the Lord Jesus Christ, and we're saved, we're in him. But we can certainly walk away. We can certainly close the door to him. And when we do, if he loves you, which he does, he's gonna chasten you, which he will. Don't waste your time with all of that. Revelation 3:21, to him that overcometh will I grant to sit me in my throne. That's the throne we should be excited about. Even as I also overcame. Who's an overcomer? The person that has put their trust in the overcomer. And am set down with my Father in this throne. He that hath an ear. Do you have an ear today? Do you? If you have an ear, let him hear what the Spirit saith unto the churches. And then the next chapter of Revelation begins after this. Revelation 4:1 starts after this. We don't hear about the church anymore until the very end of Revelation. What does that mean to me? That means that God has taken the church out. The timer has started on that last week of Daniel, which is Jewish, and the world is in for a 7-year period that it has never known before. There's a little boy that was playing over at grandma's house, and he was mesmerized by grandma's grandfather clock, loved it. And it was about noontime, and he ran up to the clock, and he's waiting in expectation, and sure enough, as that hand touches 12, gong, gong. You're thinking, is he gonna go through all 12? Gong, that was the 12th one. And then gong, 13. Gong, 14. Gong, 15. Gong, 16. Something had stuck in the mechanism. And it went to 16, and he went tearing into the kitchen. Grandma, Grandma, it's later than it's ever been before. I said, that is exactly right. It's later than it's ever been before. What are you doing for Christ? Are you chasing a career? Are you chasing a promotion? Are you chasing a spouse? These aren't bad things, but chase the Lord Jesus Christ. Love him, serve him. James 5:8 says, be patient, establish your heart, for the coming of the Lord is nigh. It is later than it's ever been before. In a moment, in the twinkling of an eye, the trump will sound, the voice of the archangel, and we will not have any more time to serve the Lord on this planet. Are you ready for that day? Are you on your way to heaven? Are you part of the bride of Christ? Have you put your trust in Jesus Christ? You say, well, I'm religious. I'm here, or I'm watching, or I'm listening. Just because you're here or you're watching or listening doesn't mean that you're going to heaven. Going to heaven is not based on our religion. It's not based on our works. It's by grace that we're saved through faith. It's not of ourselves. It's a gift of God, not of works. Lest any man should boast. For God so loved the world that he gave his only begotten Son, that whosoever

0: Whoever believeth in him should not perish, but have everlasting life. The Bible says that you and I have sin. We've fallen short of the glory of God. Jesus had no sin. He came to die for sinners. He became sin for us that we might be made the righteousness of God in him. Our sins were paid for by Jesus on the cross, and by faith in him, you have eternal life. Everywhere we go, we should be able to tell people that God loves you. Jesus died for you on a cross, and by faith in him, you are saved. Are you doing that? You say, well, that's the pastor's job. It is my job, but it's your job too. How? Because you're gonna meet people I'll never know. And God wants you to have that wonderful experience of sharing the gospel with somebody else. So let's wake up. If you have an ear, hear what the Spirit has said to the church today.
1: I believe the coming of the Lord draweth nigh. And I am so excited about that day. I hope you are too. And I hope we can work hard for the Lord under his direction and his power, but cooperating with the Spirit of God every day, accomplishing his will on this earth. Will the church go into the tribulation? I don't think so. And I think we have decent biblical passages and scripture to back that up. And these are things that you don't have to be dogmatic on. These are not areas that you break fellowship on. These are, you know, these are the nuances of the faith. But the fact is, we do need to believe the Lord's return is imminent. That's important to me, and I hope it is to you as well. To get more information about Armageddon's Dawn, we have a lot of resources on our website, ingraceradio.com, ingraceradio.com. 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
7: American Family News, I'm Rusty Pugh. President Trump says if Iran wants to be compensated for war damages, the U.S. should be paid too. Trey Yingst has more from Tel Aviv, Israel.
8: President Trump also posted to Truth Social in part, quote, "But it is an interesting idea because now I am likewise demanding compensation from Iran for all of the people that they have killed and gravely wounded with their roadside bombs and many conflicts for which they are famous, as led initially by General Soleimani, including the families of those killed on the USS Cole and thousands of others killed in combat." Now, the remarks come as questions loom about the possibility of a diplomatic solution to reopen the Strait of Hormuz. Currently, the U.S. naval blockade remains in effect, costing the regime hundreds of millions of dollars each day. Still, the Iranians remain defiant as technical talks continue with Oman.
7: Conservatives aren't willing to forgive and forget the destruction caused by woke activists over the past several years after Representative Alexandria Ocasio-Cortez of New York flippantly cast aside the behavior as a thing of the past. AOC, an original member of the so-called squad of progressives elected to Congress in 2018, brushed off the first wave of woke, which she helped champion.
9: And I have a local city councilman that has this saying, woke one was crazy.
10: Are you going to run for president?
9: I mean, I don't know.
7: Fox News contributor Jimmy Failla wants to know what they took out of woke one that didn't make woke two.
11: This is why it's a disqualifying statement, because what they're saying is, forgive us, we were corrupted by the insane groupthink of a particular moment, which is actually an admission that you're vulnerable to the next round of corruption, and we're watching it play out in real time. Abolish ICE, socialism.
7: National Review's Caroline Downey says AOC has gotten pretty good when talking to friendly liberal media, but she hasn't been in the lion's den yet.
12: AOC, I know she thinks of herself as this kingmaker of the Democratic Party. She's calling the endorsements. She's getting really good at picking candidates that end up, you know, making it on and succeeding. But look, she hasn't really proven that rhetorically she's as savvy as she thinks she is. You know, if she goes up against J.D. Vance or Marco Rubio in a debate, I think she's going to get defeated very quickly. She hasn't gone into the lion's den of media. Even that clip you just played, that was a pretty friendly media environment that she was going into. I'd like to see her genuinely challenged rigorously by those on the other side.
7: A refugee from Iran is warning Americans that radical Islam has its foot in the door and is looking to take over the country. Steve Jordahl reports.
13: The McKinney Islamic Association wants to put up a 32,000-square-foot facility consisting of a mosque, an educational building, and a gym on the outskirts of Dallas to accommodate a growing Muslim population. At a city council meeting last week, Iranian refugee Iri Issa warned the community not to be fooled by the protestations that these are peaceful Muslims.
14: This is a dangerous ideology you're allowing in their country. Every country that is Islamic now, it used to be a Christian country.
13: He says Islam is a dangerous ideology that we're allowing into our country, and the Muslim leaders cannot be trusted.
14: People will use taqiyya to lie to you, to manipulate you, because whenever Islam is little, they will lie to you and tell you they come in peace.
13: Issa says the takeover will come in two phases. Phase one is the lying and throwing around terms like Islamophobia and racism.
14: Islam is not a race. So anytime you criticize Islam, they will use the race card. But every country has this disgusting ideology inside their country.
13: He says Great Britain is in phase two. Cities and towns that have reached this level have no-go zones where Sharia law is enforced and local police are not allowed. Free speech is forbidden, as is any criticism of the Quran.
14: If you question that disgusting book, you're called a kufar, and they get killed over it, just like my friends who are apostates in prison or dead right now in Iran.
13: Issa warned the city council they were walking into a trap.
14: This is a bad idea, and you're going to regret not listening to people like us who lived under Sharia law.
13: I'm Steve Jordahl.
7: There's more news available online at afn.net. And download the AFN mobile app for your Apple or Android device. I'm Rusty Pugh.
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17: 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The Lord spoke, and God said, "Let there be light." Because we believe, we speak about the happenings in this world, mindful that our true home is with Jesus Christ and his kingdom. I'm Todd Herman. 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I'm sure you've been watching the discussion or listening to it about what's been found on the phone of Tony Fauci. Tony Fauci is a psychopath, maybe a sociopath, and he is at least guilty of negligent homicide. So are the people around him. The latest revelation isn't a revelation for some of us. It's a sad bit of a very predictable pattern. And I'm sorry if I repeat this often, but it's something that must be cemented in our minds. Absolutely must. This entire thing was a fraud and a psyop, and it's sick. And Tony Fauci should be stripped of this auto pen pardon, which is constitutionally obnoxious. He won't be. The people around him don't have pardons. So beginning at the beginning, they knew COVID was in the wild for 8 months to a year before they started to talk about it. When they began talking about it, Fauci took a relaxed stance. Well, as the election neared, Fauci changed from telling young people to take a cruise to Italy where COVID was appearing because they were testing for it, because the cruises would be cheap, because people were afraid. Fauci turned on a dime and explained that 2-3% of Americans would die from this flu, which was a lie, and he knew it. He knew it at the time. The emails that we talked about last week simply proved that he knew it. He knew it. I've always known he knew it. How did I know that? Because I knew it. Because they were monkeying with all of the numbers, beginning with cases, cases, cases. We now know 80% of the so-called COVID cases weren't cases at all. I said it at the time, and this sounds so prideful, but this is simply how God made me. It's him, not me. The PCR scam was just that. If you turn the volume up high enough on a stereo, more people are going to hear it, right? Right? If you think your kitchen is super clean, let's say you do a deep clean in your kitchen, I can bring in a microscope and put it on your floor below your fridge and go, this is filth. You've seen that microscopic imaging of people's beds? You sleep with those things, those bugs? That's what they did with the PCR test. Turned it up as high as possible so they could make anything into a case, such as a cold you had 15 years prior. Hey, look, COVID. 80% of the cases weren't. Then they pretended that asymptomatic transmission was a thing. That if you don't feel sick, you don't have any symptoms, you don't have any fever, no coughing, you can still be a super spreader. Liars. They pretended there's no such thing as herd immunity, which is something just as simple as a bunch of people who developed immunities to the flu. They pretended that it was better for you to get these experimental gene hijacking shots than to have gotten the COVID flu and gotten over it like 99.84% of people do and did. They pretended kids were at risk. They never were. They pretended we needed to shut down the schools. That was never the case. They pretended masks worked. That was never the case. They pretended lockdowns were productive when they knew for a fact it wasn't, because they had been tested. They tested it with our military personnel. Did you know that? They locked them away with confirmed cases of upper respiratory viruses, and they did a side-by-side test. Guess what? Lockdowns don't help. So in this latest exchange, people are treating it as one thing, that there were miscarriages. When women got a COVID shot in the first trimester of pregnancy, Fauci saw signals of this. Fauci expressed some concern about this, but they're treating this as one thing. It's not one thing. Let's step back again. What do the COVID shots do? The Moderna and Pfizer shots do? What do? They go into your body and they go everywhere throughout your body. Everywhere. That's what the nanolipid particles do. Last week, we talked about a Nobel Prize-winning doctor and scientist who sent Fauci an email saying, in tests with non-pregnant mice, the mRNA transcribes itself into the mice, into the womb. Its code becomes part of the mouse's code in the womb. Fauci acknowledged the email, thanks for sending this, and did not change his tune. That was last week. This week, we learn that they were aware of these safety signals. They were aware of miscarriages. And we learned that once again, there was a case of fraud in research. We had been told, and people rely on this, and very talented, unbelievably smart people, smart journalists who've been all over this, and I don't want to bear false witness or anything like that. I would say, for instance, Alex Berenson, who has been remarkable on this. He's an incredibly smart, focused, hardworking, well-intended man, and he is very careful. He's very careful. He said that large studies have shown that the mRNAs don't cause miscarriages. Well, that's interesting, because here's what we've learned. A study of the COVID shots in pregnant women in the first trimester, it had been found that in 12.6% of cases, these women had miscarriages after they got the gene sequencing, gene hijacking devices shot up into their bodies to produce the most poisonous element of the COVID flu, which is the spike protein, a facsimile of that. That's what they did. That's what the shots did. That was their function. 12.6% of them had miscarriages. That's what they said in the analysis of the data in this paper. That's how they analyzed it. But that was never true. They apparently laundered the deaths like you launder money. This is done. It was done throughout the COVID psyop. They pulled every possible death they could into COVID. Bizarre things like people falling off the roof and going into coma was called a COVID death, because once upon a time that person tested positive on a PCR test. A guy in Washington State was killed on his motorcycle. He'd had COVID a couple months prior. They called it a COVID death. There were suicides via gun called COVID death. Anything they could to make something a COVID death, they did, so they could explode the numbers, and so insurance companies didn't have to pay, and so hospitals could get the bonus for having had someone die from COVID in their hospitals. When it was vaccine injury from the mRNA shots, which aren't vaccines, they did everything they could to monkey with the numbers to pretend it was something else. As people were dying from turbo cancers and myocarditis and pericarditis and heart attacks and strokes and these bizarre fibrous clots found in people's bodies that look more like tapeworms than clots, they were taking those deaths and laundering them through other things like typical cancers. They were moving them. Sometimes they were backdating them. or forward dating. They were doing everything they could to make it seem like it wasn't the shots. They did things like this. You weren't actually vaccinated if you hadn't had the fourth booster. So if you got an injury from the mRNAs within the first three shots, you were unvaccinated because you hadn't had the fourth booster. Liars, liars. They all knew it, every one of them. So there's this paper. 12.6% of people, women, experienced a miscarriage in the first trimester when they were shot up with the mRNAs. Here's what the actual raw data says. The actual raw data says it was 82%. An 82% miscarriage rate in women who got injected with this garbage during the first trimester. It's not 12.6, it's 82. Here's some interesting touch points. That number is apparently consistent with the 81% miscarriage rate noted in the Pfizer 5.3.6 post-market data. All of this, everything I'm reading to you, comes from Senator Ron Johnson's work and the analysis of the studies. Now, keep that number in mind, this 82%. That 82% instances of miscarriages, that is consistent with Pfizer, Moderna in this study, Pfizer, and here's the pun intended killer line. It's also consistent with chemical abortion drugs like RU486. In other words, you are just as likely to have a spontaneous abortion or miscarriage if you were shot up in the first trimester with mRNAs as you would had you taken the so-called morning after abortion pill. The New England Journal of Medicine indicated that. They knew. What we must do is take the momentum granted us for whatever political reason. President Trump has changed the vaccine schedule for kids. Praise God. Thank you, Mr. President. Thank you, RFK Jr. I've seen some medical tyrants who call themselves doctors saying this is going to get people killed because they're not going to be able to inject kids. And I've written back to every one of them. No one will respond to me. How does this change your ability to inject kids with as much of these so-called vaccines as you want to, as the parents will allow? It doesn't. You can still do whatever you want. It's just that parents get to push back now. Here's what we must do. Francis Collins must be subpoenaed to testify under oath. Rochelle Walensky, under oath. Debbie Birx, under oath. Fauci must be charged by the DOJ. He lied about never using his private emails to do business about the NIH. That's apparently untrue given this data. Everyone who falsified this study, or if they didn't falsify it, maybe it was a mistake. They need to come in and testify. Now, they're not government employees, probably. They can't really be forced to do that, but they can be asked. If they took any government money for these studies, then they can be forced. We need every single pharma CEO in front of the Senate panel yesterday and their chief medical officers and everybody at the FDA who conspired with pharma, specifically Pfizer, to try to hide their studies for 75 years and then 150 years. Why did you conspire to hide this? Because you knew the shots were killing people through heart attacks, strokes, cancers, turbo cancers, spontaneous abortions, and miscarriages. Otherwise, you'd be glad to step in. God doesn't need subpoenas. He doesn't need your testimony. There's no Fifth Amendment. You've already testified by your actions. So I would advise you, as someone who has to love you, because Jesus tells me to, I would advise you to get to your knees and repent. But you better feel real sorrow, because God also doesn't put up with fakery, emotional or otherwise. We'll come back under the Disciples View.
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19: What is the socialist vision for America? The standard answer is to look at the platform for the Democratic Socialist of America, but some might be inclined to believe that the DSA platform is merely a set of campaign promises rather than a clear plan for the country. No, the DSA platform is exactly what the socialist candidates want to implement. Fox News anchor Shannon Bream interviewed the DSA national co-chair Megan Romer. The interviewer tells you all that you need to know because she wholeheartedly agreed with every plank of the DSA platform. Now, Charles Cook gave Romer credit for her thoroughness, and they even added that she managed in the space of a minute to demand the abolition of every load-bearing structure in America. For example, to abolish the Senate is not only in effect to abolish the states, but to abolish the Union too. To abolish the Supreme Court is to abolish the rule of law. To abolish our borders and our military is to abolish our sovereignty. To abolish prisons is to abolish ordered liberty. And to abolish private property is to abolish our economy. I would encourage you to follow the link to the commentary by Charles Cook provided in this commentary, or even watch the interview Shannon Bream did with Megan Romer. You may hear that all the support for socialist candidates is merely an attempt to address economic concerns about affordability, but the agenda is much broader than many American voters might understand. Charles Cook even goes so far as to say it's an attempt to abolish America. It is time to educate yourself about the socialist vision for America. I'm Kirby Anderson, and that's my point of view.
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22: 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And it was just one failure after another. But God helps those who help themselves. What did those experiences do? Those experiences has led me to almost losing my home, drove me to my knees. And when I finally capitulated through that, that total focus shift happened. And that's when I found my purpose. And that's when the business took off. The number one purpose of your business should be to fund and do godly things. In my opinion, that should be the first priority.
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0: Welcome back to Disciples View. I'm Todd Hermans. Kind little note came in during the break. It's from my website. Go to thetoddhermansshow.com. And when you use the email form, choose show inquiry. Those come straight to me. Other things go to some team members, but that comes straight to me. I'm the only one who sees that. Rebecca writes, Dear Todd, thank you for your segment on the COVID era, what you called the PSYOP. That's the first time I've heard it presented that way, all in. You should try to get that segment to President Trump. He needs to hear that. I think the people around him need to hear that. Praise God for AFR allows you to do this and for the network as a whole. I've been a longtime listener, and if I had more money, I'd be a donor. Thank you, Rebecca. I appreciate the note. And, you know, listening is a form of donating. And listen in for the organizations who underwrite AFR, because there'll be things you need there and for services you're probably already buying. And just pay attention to them. Those are organizations you should consider, and thanks for the note. Next time, please tell us where you're writing from. I laugh. Boy, this is self-serving. I did a monologue like that, very similar, way back in the day on Rush Limbaugh's program, but I think I did a 45-minute explanation of all this. Not quite. I think it was about a half an hour. That was about, what I just did was about 13 minutes, about half an hour. And Mick Mulvaney, who at the time was President Trump's chief of staff, got in touch with some of the people running the show. James Golden, beautiful man that you know as Bo Snerdly, said to me, the White House called. They want to know if you would brief the president on that, and if you could send the show notes. And I said, oh my gosh, yes. Yes, what an honor. And I said, just send them the monologue and send them my COVID truth sheet. All that stuff's in there. They don't even need me. I've been doing this a long time. And it was not long after that that President Trump started to use on Twitter hashtag cases, cases, cases, and then wrote cases of nothing. And that's what it was with the PCR test. So in any case, Rebecca, that happened. I wish the president had done something about it then, other than campaign on it. And I wish that he would go to his DOJ and you say you have to prosecute Fauci. I just don't think that's going to happen. And the pardons are something of that. I mean, President Trump said he respects the pardons. He's wise to do that because we live in an era of lawfare, and the Democrats have proven they'll use lawfare to destroy anybody at any time who disagrees with them, and they're going to try to destroy President Trump and his family again. So he's looking at those preemptive pardons and saying, oh, I can do that. Okay. All right, I'll respect yours, then you have to respect mine. We're called in this world to be in it, but not of it. And something's happening on the front of the insanity of the lies of transgenderism, this non-biblical, satanic lie. And it's vitally important. It really is. I've had the occasion to meet so many people who've fallen into gender confusion. And some of them are just like you and me, honest to goodness. They can't get past the idea that they were born in the wrong body and physically, biologically, metaphysically, theologically, from a Christian perspective, it's an impossibility. And when they're adults and they make that choice to go through the hormonal surgical process, I wish they wouldn't. Because the outcomes are often so bad. Sometimes there's people who just choose to de-emphasize, let's say, the feminine. I know people like this, and they're smart, and they're kind, and they're good. They don't know the Lord. That's awful, because they can't experience the fruits of the Spirit. They can't have eternal life with Him. But you know the type. They're really good people. They just choose to de-emphasize the feminine about themselves, but they're not doing the hormones, presumably not the surgeries, and they're just folks. That is not the case on an increasing basis because society rewards the most crazy of the people pushing gender ideology because so many other people have figured it out and because they're empowered. When you take a phrase like trans women, which doesn't exist, so-called trans women are women, that's very much like saying so-called, let's say, it's very much like saying you too can walk into the White House and go to the Lincoln bedroom and go to sleep. After all, if you self-identify as a president, what's to stop you? Who's to say you're not president? And such some things happen over the weekends that are so good for this movement. I've been begging and hoping that this would occur for a long while. And that is that the gender radicals would be forced to face up to their principles. So this has happened with some former WNBA players. Now, declaring for the NBA draft, you've probably seen this. Entis Cantor Freedom was the first to do this. Russ White has followed on. Another gentleman just announced this today. And I think there's a fourth guy who's recovering from a kidney replacement, but I'm not clear if he played in the NBA. Any decently healthy former NBA player would dominate the WNBA. We can know this the following way. Megan Rapinoe's professional soccer team lost a game to boys who were none of them older than 15, and they lost impressively. Professional female athletes in soccer losing to boys, some of them not yet in high school, none of them above the age of 15. So calling their bluff is a brilliant move, and it's been fascinating to watch as people who are still utterly committed to the lies of transgenderism try to process this. Clay Travis, Clay is part of Buck and Clay, and they have a talk show that I'm sure you've heard of. And Clay's a super smart guy. He's a lawyer, very wealthy. He sold the site OutKick, which is a sports site. He was the founder of that, became very wealthy. Fox News spent a lot of money for that. This Minneapolis public news anchor scoffs at the idea of Clay Travis betting against WNBA champs.
1: And today its founder took to a new stunt, one that really makes no sense if OutKick is really concerned about caring about women and women's sports. So Clay Travis, he's the man behind OutKick. He announced today he's offering $10 million to the winner of a game of basketball between a high school boys team of his choosing and the WNBA defending champions, the Las Vegas Aces. I thought to myself, why? But obviously the answer is because he thinks it is so impossible for any group of women, let alone the best in the game, that they could ever beat younger and more inexperienced boys. It's a thinly veiled sexist joke, revealing the actual truth of how he and his organization feel about women's sports. It's not about caring about them. They think women's sports are a joke.
0: Yeah, no, it's not true. Again, a women's professional soccer team lost to boys, none of them above the age of 15, and they got trounced. The fastest female sprinter ever to run the 100-meter dash still holds a world record. There's 1,000, literally 1,000 high school boys who trounced that time. We are different, biologically different. And to say otherwise is to cast hatred upon God's design for us. Clay Travis, what he'd done is said he was going to create a WNBA expansion team. And he's going to go out and recruit so-called trans women to come and play in his team. If you take, for instance, Entis Cantor Freedom, who was a very big-time WNBA player, top draft pick, he's 6'10", 250 pounds. There isn't a woman in the WNBA who could prevent a pass from getting to his hands. His arms above his head, and if he jumped up, he could jump up, 20? His arms, 3-4 feet, 24 feet in the air? No one's stopping that. There are few men who can stop that. So Clay Travis is making a point, but people are so wedded to trans women are women. I asked Google Gemini to defend that phrase. I assigned it the role. This is the AI agent that Google owns. I assigned it the role of a so-called gender therapist with a PhD in human biology. And we had a conversation, and it presented the various idiotic tropes. Well, some people are intersex, therefore people are so-called trans. No, that's a genetic mutation. So I said to the software, speaking of genetics, are human beings bipedal? Are we born with two legs with the intent of being able to walk upright? And the Gemini software provided the answer, yes, human beings are a bipedal species. I said, aren't some human beings born with half a leg? Yes, that does happen. Well, isn't it then that human beings are on a movement spectrum? We're not really bipedal, it's on a spectrum. And it tried to defend that. It came back and said, no, when someone's born with one leg, it's a genetic mutation. So is intersex. So even their software is wed to do this, which makes sense. Their software was brought up in Silicon Valley by people who are steeped in this mindset because they're spiritually captured. You could do something as simple as look at God's design. We're made in his image. He created us in his image, male and female, he created us. We can look at the fact that we are a heteronormative species. We wouldn't exist without the binary of male and female. We can look at that. We can do some simple analysis of the very obvious differences between us, which comes from an extension of God's design, or we can play the lie game. The WNBA is being presented with the opportunity to live its truth. Entis Cantor Freedom, Russ White, these other gentlemen, they say they're women. How do you stop them? My prediction is the WNBA is going to come along and make up a rule that if you've played for a male sports league in the past decade, you have to take a decade off. Okay, you know what? Kareem Abdul-Jabbar, he's old. I bet you he could step onto the court and destroy the game. I don't even know if Larry Bird's still alive. Remember Larry Bird? I bet you he could too. And it's not because I don't believe in women's sports. I actually think that women can be great, fascinating athletes. But then again, the very famous tennis sisters, and blanking on their names, they came out and said that they could beat any male tennis player at a certain level, and a nobody. Pardon? Yes, Serena and Venus Williams, and a Midland a nobody in male tennis took them up on that and schooled them. And they were good-natured about it. Men and women are different. This is not just the purview of sports. Of course, it's the purview of this live transgenderism being shoved down the throats of kids and families to this day. Please prep your kids and grandkids. No teacher has the right to have you violate God's word by lying. Men are not women. If your kids are ever given an order in school to pretend that a man is a woman, they don't have to speak up. They don't have to stick their heads up. They don't have to be defiant. They could just refuse to use pronouns. They could refuse to say Mr. or Mrs. They can just raise their hands. And if the teacher acknowledges them, they can just move forward with their question. And if the teacher says, what's my name? They can say, I prefer not to say. With all due respect. Listen to this father blast this WCPSS board member after a so-called non-binary teacher at Middle Creek Elementary in North Carolina made students refer to him as Miss while he traipsed around in women's clothing.
2: I'm the father of three children at Middle Creek Elementary. Middle Creek began this school year with a personnel decision that's generated substantial controversy and national attention. Elementary age children are now asking questions about sex, gender identity, pronouns, and gender presentation. That creates an educational issue, and therefore a parental rights issue. Board member Lynn Emmons publicly described the situation as an opportunity to learn about and discuss the diverse world that we live in. My question is simple. What exactly are our children expected to learn and discuss? At what point does answering a child's question become instruction concerning gender identity? Parents shouldn't have to discover major changes in their children's education through X or national news coverage or big questions brought home by innocent, vulnerable 5 and 6 year olds. We will discover what actually occurred here and why I'm not prepared to accept any suggestion that the resulting disruption cannot reasonably have been anticipated when the hiring decision was made.
0: Right. A guy traipsing around in a dress. The kid's saying, hey, why is that man wearing a dress? But in this case, the Wake County public school system, they refused to have this conversation, to have it intelligently. This father highlighted how hard gender ideologists are trying to supplant, trying to plant gender ideology in schools and younger generations.
3: Academic, psychiatric, and medical proponents of gender transition have worked for years to supplant the immutable characteristic of sex with a concept of gender that is not immutable, even according to their own gender theory, which states it can be fluid. NPR, PBS, and many other news media frequently report that many states are, as they say, targeting trans rights. They never describe those efforts as protecting rights of others. They don't mention the right to privacy in locker rooms, homeless shelters, and prisons, nor the rights of women and girls to fair competition in sports. The hiring of a transgender teacher for a Wake County elementary school opposes the rights of the teacher to the rights of parents to shield their children from what they have good evidence is a damaging medical scandal, requiring children and other teachers to use.
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8: We say, God, break this addiction, and you be the authority over my life so I don't feel like I'm thrown to and fro by the chaos in my life.
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8: 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And we say, God, let it be. 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That is not your authority. 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We know you don't waste pain. Lord, be the king over my life.
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0: 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I'm Todd Herman. Get to the Tower Babbling and a personal note here in just a quick moment. Quick cleanup item. Remember Chris Cuomo? He is the son of Andrew Cuomo, who murdered older Americans during the COVID scandal when he did the exact thing that you wouldn't do. There was one population of people who were uniquely vulnerable to the COVID flu. And I contend that the COVID flu was designed for this purpose. I contend, this is me, this is my opinion, it was a designed virus. It was created in a lab. It had the effect of ridding some of the nation's overburdened socialized medicine of the people who were using it. I contend that the COVID shots, which had different batches with different outcomes, did some other things. I contend that the data shows that there were certain shots that were more productive in creating turbo cancers, and certain batches more productive in creating miscarriages and spontaneous abortions, etc. That's my contention, and I can point to data to back that up. But one thing was eminently clear. Very old, very sick people were particularly vulnerable to the COVID flu. So just as the dictator of Washington State did, Jay Inslee put COVID-positive people into nursing homes in the Seattle area by force of law. He forced it. And that killed, this is from memory, initially 700 to 800 people. That's from memory. I know he did it. The numbers from memory. Andrew Cuomo, Chris Cuomo's dad, the dictator of New York, I say dictator because, remember, if there's a bad flu in America or any other so-called public health crisis, the Constitution no longer exists. So Andrew Cuomo did the same thing in New York. And I believe that that killed, from memory, I think it was about 1,500 people. And Andrew Cuomo defended that. And then he disappeared his executive order, forcing that to happen from the government websites. It's gone. Down the 1984 memory hole. The meteorologist and very good weather lady, Janice Dean, sued over this. I spoke to her, interviewed her about that. Her mom fell victim to this. Now, that's all context. So Andrew Cuomo's son, Chris, who was a CNN anchor at the time, Chris infamously pretended to have been quarantined. I mean, he was ordered to be quarantined because he tested positive, but he didn't stay in quarantine. He got caught. A guy caught him around the Hamptons, hanging around the Hamptons. A bicyclist caught him and confronted Cuomo. Cuomo got really upset about that. It didn't stop Chris Cuomo from pretending to come out of quarantine live on CNN. That's all context. Here, Chris Cuomo downplayed the myocarditis children got from being forced to take the COVID shots.
1: And the idea that, okay, well, show me the data that it's so bad. You know what he's going to show you? He's going to show you research that suggests that not as many kids needed to be vaccinated as the virus changed and as time went on, and that the risks early on are really isolated to young males and for one potential exposure, which is myocarditis, which is inflammation of the heart. And for young males, it was somewhere between 30 and 100 cases per million, like 1 in 30,000. For girls, it was a fraction of that. And overwhelmingly, the number of cases of those kids who wound up getting myocarditis were mild and they self-resolved. Now, did some kids get bad cases? Did some kids get horrible? Yes, very, very, very few. Compared to the number of kids that had lesser symptoms or didn't get sick and didn't have any complications from COVID, it's not even a close call. So then what are we talking about?
0: Well, we're talking about this. The heart never recovers from myocarditis. Heart cells never regenerate. Once heart cells are dead, they're dead. When it accompanied pericarditis, we saw a record number of young boys wake up, get the shot of adrenaline that comes with waking up, and then die. There was never any appreciable benefit for kids getting the COVID shots because at no time, at any time, were any kids in any material risk from the COVID flu. So there is the context and the payoff, and that's Chris Cuomo doing what Chris Cuomo does. On this program, we thank the Lord for placing supposedly wise people on tall towers of shaking sand with our feature called The Tower of Babbling.
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3: My kids have not eaten 5 days. It is the taxpayer's responsibility to take care of my kids.
0: Well, that's definitely one view. Three sound bites in today's Tower Babbling. It's almost always the case. Do you remember the media's war against Donald Trump? The president sure does.
4: Greeted with a hostile press, the likes of which no president has ever seen. They come at you with the most horrible, horrendous, biased questions. And you see it, 94 or 95% of the press is hostile. They treat me so unfairly, it's hard to believe that I won.
5: We're now looking at the worst president in American history.
6: The worst president in American
4: one.
5: We're now looking at the worst president in American history.
6: The worst president in American history.
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8: This era we're in with

0: Clinton's emails. He didn't know one news item after another. And his lame response was, I don't follow the news. I don't really read newspapers and watch television. This would be the starting point for any investigation of the investigators that he would have. And yet they keep making fools of themselves. They're just gesturing to the most extreme members of the Republican Party.
1: Well, we do now know that, of course, the intelligence services people knew at the time that none of this was true. They all knew it was a lie. Last soundbite in today's Tab Babbling. Remember Jen Psaki? Jen was a spokeslier for Biden. And while she was employed as a spokeslier for the Biden White House, she was actually negotiating her gig with MSNBC. So here she is behind the lectern at the White House, taking questions from MSNBC when she was negotiating to take a job with MSNBC, and she never bothered to tell us that. Remember her? Here's Jen Psaki insinuating that Donald Trump got Russian help to win the election.
2: But if anyone should be questioning the approach of the Obama administration at the time, the last person, last, who is justified to do so is Donald Trump. I mean, without Russia, he might just be playing bad golf and eating burgers at Mar-a-Lago.
1: Well, no, because we now know none of that's true. Well, we knew it. Now we know they knew it. And that's a wrap for today's Tower Babbling.
3: You know, I think AI will probably, like, most likely sort of lead to the end of the world. But in the meantime, there will be great companies created with serious machine learning.
4: That was the Tower of Babbling on A Disciple's View.
1: Seems like a different kind of trade-off. I guess, is it worth it? On a personal note today, man, today is year 31. Today begins year 31. And then some, actually. It was, gosh, March. I was outside of Salt Lake City. And I was at an event for the radio station. And I'm standing there with a bunch of young guys, and we were doing a station event, like I said. And I had this indication that I should turn around, and I did, and there stood a very beautiful young lady, with hazel eyes and chestnut kind of brown hair, really beautiful. And she said, my recollection is, she said, someone told me to give this to you. Her recollection is different. And I said, is it good or bad? And she said, well, it's not bad. And at the time, I was young and wild-ish, doing kind of wild-type radio at the time, way back in the day. And I said, is it a subpoena? She said, it's not a subpoena. So I started to open it. And as I opened it to look down on it, I looked up and she had walked away. And it was a lovely note, had her phone number. And there was this rule, you never date listeners. I would never do it. And I broke the rule. I waited 3 days. To call her, because that's what you did. You didn't want to look too desperate, but also not too laid back. So I called her, and we arranged a date, and we met for lunch. And lunch was at a park in Salt Lake City, or outside of Salt Lake City, just south of it. And that lunch lasted, the lunch proper, probably an hour and a half. And then the after lunch discussion, laying around in the park and talking and connecting, was probably 2.5 hours after that. And I realized that she was not crazy. Never date listeners. And I had great admiration for her. She should not have been the college graduate she was about to be. Such

an uphill climb from some of the things that her family went through when she was young, and that she was put through because of what her family went through, and so many diversions from the path, and having to effectively raise herself from ninth grade on should not have been on the dean's list in the School of Education, but she was. Should not have been headed for a career in teaching, but she was. And I, of all people, the goof I was with my long hair down the middle of my back and a stupid-looking earring and really dumb-looking vest and wearing these idiotic runes around my neck and playing around pretending to be an agnostic when I knew God was real. It was in that stage, prodigal stage. I shouldn't have been the guy that she picked out to reach out to. But she did. And it couldn't have been based upon how I looked, because I looked like a orangutan, a hippie orangutan, something like that. It was based upon listening to the show. And our relationship grew through talking, connecting and reading and helping each other. And she allowed me to help her get the courage to take the step into teaching. She was a brilliant teacher. She got cold feet. Maybe I should take a year and work at a daycare center. And I just believed in her so much. It didn't take much. She knew. She knew. She became a teacher and she just killed it. I got to work at that school for a season because they needed a male presence. I got to see the results of her work, the fruits of her work, how enormously skilled she was with kids. We had a really long engagement. It was about 8 years. And then we decided, yeah, marriage. And it's a long story on how that happened, and I wish it was more romantic. But we got married. We've been blessed with our daughter. And today begins 31 years plus. And I remember when she walked down the aisle. Now, see, I hadn't seen her because we made this rule that we took the pictures before the wedding, but she actually changed dresses. She took pictures in one dress. I didn't get to see the wedding dress until the wedding. She took the pictures in her in the after wedding dress because we had a party afterwards. And I remember being unable to breathe when she walked down the aisle. Thank you for 31 years, my love. In the beginning was the Word was with God, the Word was God. Because we believe, we speak. Because He first loved us, we speak His Word. We walk in the path of Jesus Christ to make disciples of all nations. Until God grants us permission to speak again together, may His peace wash over you. On behalf of Randy and AFR, I'm Todd Herman, and this has been A Disciple's View.

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4: American Family News, I'm Mr. P. Voters in Minnesota are casting ballots in Senate primaries today. Garrett Tenney has more from Minneapolis.
5: Top Republicans believe they have a real shot here if Democrats go with Lieutenant Governor Peggy Flanigan as their nominee. Flanigan wants Medicare for all and to abolish ICE, and she has the backing of Bernie Sanders, who has held multiple rallies with her over the last few months. Apart from her progressive policies, Republicans are also keen to face her because of her ties to Governor Tim Walz and the massive fraud that took place in Minnesota while the pair was in office. Congresswoman Angie Craig has made that electability argument a focal point of her campaign, pointing out that she not only flipped a longtime Republican seat, but has held it now for four terms.
4: Meanwhile, Democratic voters in Wisconsin are heading to the polls to decide their nominee for governor. Mike Tobin reports from Milwaukee.
6: Here in Wisconsin, we've got a self-proclaimed Democrat socialist in a very comfortable position, looking like she can win the Democratic nomination for governor of Wisconsin. Francesca Hong is proud to wear the label Democrat socialist. She campaigns on ideas like tax the rich, universal health care, a one-year moratorium on data centers. Now, even though she's in the lead, the Democratic establishment is not so happy with Francesca Hong. She's too far left for them. So the outgoing governor, Tony Evers, is campaigning with one of her primary opponents, David Crowley. Now, Republicans have dominated both houses in the state capitol for the last 16 years here in Wisconsin. Democrats see the opportunity for a trifecta where they can win the governor's mansion and both houses.
4: A conservative columnist says the current batch of Democratic socialists are like a Trojan horse in their infiltration of the Democrat Party, and the leadership is not trying to stop it.
7: Robert Nye is a columnist for the Washington Times. His latest column is entitled, Democrats and Their Liberal Greek Tragedy. In it, he writes, beware of Trojan horses.
8: And it's a perfect metaphor for what the left and Islamists are trying to do to the Democratic Party. They're hauling a Trojan horse full of anti-Semitism, Islamism, and communism right smack into the Democratic Party, where it will take it over and turn one of America's two major parties into a vehicle for anti-Americanism.
7: And Knight says the so-called Democrat leadership is not trying to stop it.
8: And yet the Democrats are thinking, well, if we don't ally ourselves with this radical leftist and Islamist, we're not going to win the election. So it's better to win with someone who is against our values than to allow a Republican to win. They're really motivated intensely by anti-Trumpism and hatred for Republicans, and it manifesting itself in the kind of candidates they're putting forward.
7: I'm Chad Groening.
4: You may have noticed one of these in your own neighborhood. Flock Safety, one of the leading vendors of automated license plate readers, has exploded in popularity with law enforcement, municipalities, and businesses in recent years. The ACLU estimates there are between 80,000 to 100,000 Flock cameras deployed nationwide. Knox County, Tennessee Mayor Glenn Jacobs called for a nationwide pause in the deployment of Flock surveillance cameras.
9: A few weeks ago, where a family was pulled over again, police got out of their cars because they think it's a very dangerous situation. They thought it was a stolen car. It was not. It was an error with the Flock cameras. Those are not isolated incidents. Those may be more dramatic than what we've seen otherwise, but this system is notoriously erroneous. There's a city in California that 71% of the hits were the wrong license plate. So we're talking about something that is not only not safe, it's unconstitutional.
4: But Flock Safety founder Garrett Langley says they're a valuable tool for law enforcement.
10: For every 1 million alerts we send as a business, roughly 8 of those are flagged as inaccurate. What the mayor is referring to is the fact that the national database, the NCIC, often has bad information, and that's something that we'd love to fix. Now, on his point of unconstitutionality, over 40 courts have continued to define ALPR cameras as incredibly constitutional. Last year alone, we helped solve more than 1 million crimes, and that's from national stories like the Brown shooter to everyday stolen cars. And you look at last month, over 1,000 missing people detected.
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18: Welcome to At the Core with Walker Wobbin and Rick Green. I'm Rick Green, America's Constitution Coach. Thanks for joining me today. A lot to celebrate today, a lot to be concerned about, and then some good action items for us to talk about. So kind of good, the bad, and the ugly. We're just going to go around the horn and cover as much of that as we possibly can. Some of the headlines that that I am excited about. I thought yesterday was a banner day. Just incredible that the President of the United States signed that executive order. I started to say restoring because the founders certainly believed in parental rights and that the parent was the one that should make the decisions about the upbringing of the child and certainly the health of the child. And we got so far away from that, especially in the last 50, 60 years with safetyism running the show and then, of course, handing over so much of our rights to these bureaucrats and letting the medical industrial complex call the shots. Quite literally, and I mean that, pun intended, with regard to the health of our children, and essentially stripping parents of the right to do that, and stripping them of any power or freedom or the ability to do their own research, make their own decisions. And so, yes, of course, I'm referring to the president's executive order with regard to vaccines. And, you know, this was such a taboo topic back when I first started working on this issue 30 years ago. It was very much, you know, if you thought, in other words, if you used your own brain, if you actually used your brain to think about this issue rather than just listen to the experts, do whatever your pediatrician tells you to do, you were crazy. I mean, we had family members that just thought we were nuts and made fun of us and you know, were incredibly sarcastic and demeaning towards my wife and me because we did our own homework. We were blessed back in 1994 when we got married. We got to know a couple that we actually were building a company together, and he was a doctor that understood, you know, homeopathic science, and he handed us a book on vaccines and just said, hey, you know, when you have your first kid, because we were pregnant, they were pregnant, we were about to have our first child, and he said, you know, study this, make sure that you know which ones you want to give your kid. Don't just follow whatever the government says, don't just follow whatever your pediatrician says, ask questions, don't just assume that they know what they're talking about. And his point, what back then, which is true in a lot of areas of certainly medical science, was that they don't study this in medical school. They're told by the pharmaceutical companies what to do. They have no idea about nutrition. They don't. Back then, there were zero nutrition classes in medical school. It was you literally would have these doctors being told by the pharmaceutical sales rep what they should be prescribing to people, and that's still very true in many cases today. That's how we ended up in the opioid crisis, was them just, you know, essentially handing that decision-making power over to the people that would profit the most. And I'm a free market guy, but this was a combination of companies wanting to make as much profit as they could, sales reps wanting to make as much profit as they could, and which I'm for both of those things. But then the customer was left out of the decision. The customer that was actually going to be taking that pill was not given any of the information or allowed to research or believe that there was any other alternative. They just did whatever the doctor said. And so now you had these doctors and these clinics and these hospitals that were financially benefiting, and they were not the ones actually taking the pill, and nor were they the expert on what that was going to do to the body. And they had, you know, again, not learning nutrition. And so all of this led, of course, to the homeopathic growth in the industry, and people started looking for other, you know, alternatives. And all this brings us back to the vaccine issue. And this doctor friend of mine was thankfully willing to educate us. And my wife became a researchaholic. She could tell you, by 1999, so about 4 or 5 years later after being handed that book, my wife could tell you the stats, the pros and cons, the ingredients, the everything about every single vaccine. And so when our first kid was born, we made decisions based on that. And we weren't anti-vax, as people like to claim. We understand that inoculation is good, that it's a scientific process, that it saved millions of lives. It eradicated diseases in many cases. And so we understand that. But we also understand what informed consent is. And we understand how important it is as a parent to know what we're going to inject our child with. And so anyway, she became an expert. She really mastered the subject. So when I got in the legislature, that was much to my advantage, because I knew more than virtually, I would say more than any other state legislator, even the ones that had medical degrees or came from the medical world, simply because we dove in and we just knew. And so when I came to the table with bills, trying to give parental choice, and all I was trying to do was get it where you could have a religious exemption, which is essentially what this executive order by President Trump does. I was just trying to get it where a parent could say, look, I've researched, I think you should be able to have a conscientious objection, not just a religious objection. So you shouldn't have to claim religion to opt out of a vaccine. If you can look at the science behind it, you can study it, and you decide, you know what, that's not one that my kid is going to be at risk of. Hep B is a perfect example. That was one of the ones that I would argue on the House floor. And back then, I don't know what the stats are now, but back then the stats were pretty simple. You had more children getting Hep B from the vaccine than from anything else, and it was only you can only get it from blood or sex. And so, you know, your 6-month-old or your 2-day-old is at incredibly low risk, like almost no risk except for blood transfusion. And if you know, if you're afraid your kid's going to be having sex at a young age and you want to get it get the vaccine at 12, 13, 14, 15 years old, okay, that's a different story than 2 days old. Made no sense. Zero sense. The cost-benefit analysis was so easy to say this should not be injected into my child. And then there are several others that were very, very similar to that. And back then, when I was fighting this battle, it was something like 31, 32 doses that we were pumping into kids in a matter of 3 or 4 years, and no study existed at the time. Again, this is late 90s, early 2000s. No study existed at the time on what the combination of all of these foreign substances being injected into a baby would do. None. Not one. Well, come to find out, there still hasn't been one. And that's one of the things that Robert F. Kennedy Jr. was able to point out and bring to the forefront. Okay, so I'm rambling a little bit because there's a lot of history here for me and for my family. And this executive order is such a massive victory. You might remember me on the program going off on this months ago and last year several times whenever RFK was just making some headway on this, at least getting people to review the vaccine schedule, at least getting people to talk about these things. And I talked about the fact that just having the conversation is a big deal. Because like I said at the top of the program, when I would bring this up back then, we were shunned. I mean, it cost me my seat in the Texas House because I was so adamant about parents making the decision, not the medical industrial complex. They came after me with a vengeance. The Texas, you know, all of the Texas medical associations, all of the bureaucrats and the state agencies. I mean, it was ugly. In fact, it ended up turning into a political witch hunt. They came after me with criminal investigations. I mean, I went through all the lawfare and the intimidation. I mean, all of that stuff. and ultimately barely lost my third election as a result of it. Lost by about 200 votes out of 45,000, and they outspent me 5-1. I was the number one target in Texas for the Democrats, so it was ugly. And it all came back to this issue, because this was the issue that caused people in the machine to say, we got to get rid of this guy. And so anyway, all that to say, lots of history on this. We continued to fight after I was out of the legislature. We finally got the session after I was gone. We finally got the conscientious objection into the law, and the religious objection not being just for Jehovah's Witness and Christian Scientists, which is how that works. And if your state only has the religious exemption and it says, like Texas's did, ours said basically it had to be in the tenets of your faith. So it had to be written in, literally part of your doctrine. So if you're a Baptist, you don't have that in your doctrine. It doesn't say that vaccines are against your religion. And the other problem with that is if you, and so you had to lie, basically. Parents were having to lie in Texas and say, well, yeah, I'm taking a religious exemption because I don't want to give my kid Hep B or maybe a pertussis or one of the other ones that had been linked to autism. You know, you were being selective about which ones you did. To do so, you had to lie and say, oh, no, it's in the tenets of my faith, which meant you're claiming to be Christian Scientist or Jehovah's Witness. So you're lying about it. And then you can't, at that point, you're not saying you can pick and choose. You're literally having to say all vaccines are against my religion. Well, that's dumb. Now you can't get tetanus or some of the ones that make sense if you're living out on a ranch or you're going to travel internationally and there's some of the other ones that you would want to do. So it was just a bad situation. And so we finally got, in 2003 in Texas, conscientious objection. So you no longer had to lie about, you know, your religion, and you no longer had to say no to all vaccines. You could actually, you know, be scientific and be the parent and make the decision. Okay, so fast forward 20-something years, and now we have 70-something doses, 70-something shots that we're pumping these kids with. It's more than doubled at that point. And along comes RFK. And remember, RFK had been, this wasn't the issue for him initially. For him, it was mercury in the food supply. It was contamination in our lakes and that kind of stuff. That's really what got RFK into the kind of homeopathic world, and actually got shunned by a lot of his family, and you know, essentially became a hero to a lot of these moms for other reasons, and then got introduced to the vaccine issue. And look, he's just scientific in the way that he does things. He studies this stuff. And that's why when you watch an RFK interview, he has the receipts. I mean, anytime the subject comes up, whatever it is, vaccines or, you know, COVID or whatever it might be, Fauci, any of those subjects come up, he's got the receipts and he can go toe-to-toe with anyone at any time on those issues. And so he dove in the same way that my wife did and studied all of the studies and studied all of the different vaccines. And so when he got this appointment by President Trump, well, in fact, when he teamed up with President Trump, when he was running for president around January of 2024, I had said in a private, this was a kind of a closed door meeting with some other, you know, folks that are very involved in the movement and you know, they, most everybody at the table, far more influential than I am. I had said at the time in January of 2024, I said, if President Trump would pick RFK as his VP nominee, the race is over. We're going to win, and I think it actually would be good. Now, listen, RFK is a Democrat, or was a Democrat, pro-abortion, pro, you know, a lot of things that I'm not. Had, you know, I don't know that he's for gun control, but definitely not as pro-Second Amendment as me. At the time, this was, again, two and a half years ago, I think he got red-pilled over that next 6 months of 2024. I think the way the Democrats treated him and the way the Republicans welcomed him and the way President Trump welcomed him, it caused him to rethink a lot of his positions and started looking at a lot of these issues that maybe he had just bought the Democrat line for years. And so by the time he stood on that stage and those fireworks went off and he teamed up with President Trump, what was that, June, I think, of 2024, I was celebrating. Now, when that meeting took place and I mentioned something about RFK potentially being the VP, I was not popular in that meeting, to say the least. I mean, they went after me over some of these other positions, basically saying you can't put that man a heartbeat from the presidency. And I said, okay, yeah, you're right. That's probably not the best way to do this. And turns out they were right. It worked out much, much better for President Trump to have Vance as the VP and for, you know, RFK to be in the cabinet and now for him to be able to do what he's doing. So when we come back from the break, we'll go a little further on this topic before I get into some of the other headlines, because this executive order is the culmination of RFK's research and work for the last year and a half, and frankly, a lifetime of work on this particular issue. It's not the only issue he's working on, but man, is it huge. It's such a big victory, and for me and for where I've been on this issue and the personal cost of fighting this issue and standing for parents and for the kids on this issue, it's an emotional time. I am so happy with President Trump right now. I'm so thankful that he is in the White House and so thankful that RFK is part of his team. Stay with me. We'll talk more about it when we come back from the break. Phone number is 888-589-8840. 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
18: Welcome back to At the Core with Walker Wildman and Rick Green. I'm Rick Green, America's Constitution Coach, talking about the executive order yesterday from President Trump. I just want to read part of it to you. This is so huge. This is bigger than actually even just the vaccine issue, because it's a philosophy here of who owns the children. Who is responsible for the children is the right way to say that. Who owns the land? Who's responsible for the children? Are your kids, or are they the village's kids? You know, the Democrat line, Hillary Clinton, it takes a village. The Joe Biden and others saying things like, those are our kids. You know, they're all our kids. This is a philosophical hardcore issue here, hardcore difference between Democrats and Republicans. Democrats think that the state owns the kids. They think the state always knows best. It's a fascist mentality. Everything in the state, everything from the state, nothing outside the state. That's how they think. Okay, Republicans mostly believe in parental rights. Now, there are definitely some in the Republican Party, unfortunately, that are part of this medical industrial complex, or they're just part of this elitist mindset, or they think government can do things better and they don't trust the people either. And there's some of those in the Republican Party. I get it. But for the most part, Republicans believe in parental rights. They believe that the parent is responsible for the child and that the parent makes the decision. It doesn't mean you're allowed to abuse your child. Doesn't mean you can deprive your child of food. It doesn't mean you can, you know, purposely physically abuse them. It doesn't mean that you can, you know, do things that obviously are evil and wrong. That's not what we're talking about here. What we're talking about here is making the decisions about the health and welfare of the child, making the decisions about the education of the child, making the decisions about the upbringing of the child. And specifically when it comes to health, deciding what interventions you're going to be okay with and not okay with. Deciding what chemicals you're going to allow to be injected into your child. And so here's what the EO said, the executive order says. It is the policy of my administration that federal programs and funding should support maximal parental choice over childhood vaccines, consistent with the federal government's constitutional and statutory obligations and the fundamental principles of personal autonomy and informed consent. These are huge words, folks. These mean things. As Rush used to say, words mean things. And these are loaded phrases in a good way. And they are loaded with constitutional, biblical, and historical precedent for who makes the decision. Who decides? Who decides whether or not your child gets a medical procedure? You decide. Not the state, not the government, okay? Who decides whether or not to inject your child at 2 days old with a quote-unquote vaccine that is for a disease that they are very unlikely to get? Who gets to do the cost-benefit analysis and say, okay, well, this percentage of kids get some sort of harm from the vaccine, and this percentage of kids get some kind of harm from the disease if they don't have the vaccine, and here's the percentage protection that the vaccine gives. You see, there's a lot that goes into this. It's not just I'm against or for vaccines. It's with any medical procedure. I don't care. Why do you think people always say I need a second opinion, a third opinion? Because they want to be able to do a cost-benefit analysis. Okay, we got to chop off your arm, Mr. Jones. Because if we don't chop off your arm, you've got some disease going through it that's going to kill you and go to the rest of your body and you're going to die. Well, take the arm, baby. You know, or hey, look, if you want to be Captain Gus in Lonesome Dove and you don't want them to take your leg, even though it's going to kill you if they don't, and then you finally, at the end of the day, you know, while you're asleep, they take it, or I can't remember if he finally gave in and let them take it. I think he went to sleep. I don't remember. Anyway. Captain Call just said you got to do it, but anyway, if you're just going to say I'm not going to do it, and your cost benefit analysis is I'd rather die than have that, that's your call, that's your decision. Now, granted, there are extremes. There are definitely extremes here where you got crazy parents. I get it, but the problem is they make the law and the rules for the crazy parent and apply it to everybody else. So yeah, you got people out there that say, I'm never, ever, ever going to a doctor. It's against our religion to ever have any kind of medical intervention. We think God will take care of everything. Okay, I don't think that's right. I think that's being foolish. I think that's not using what God gave us, not using the medicines that he gave us, not using the natural things that he gave us. And yes, sometimes things that we have taken natural things and been able to do something in a lab that creates something that actually helps us get rid of a disease or, you know, deal with an illness or whatever. So I probably go further than, well, I know I go further than some parents in terms of interventions, and then I don't go near as far as other people go in terms of interventions. So I get the fact that there are extremes, which is why we have a court system where if the state thinks that a parent is actually abusing a child to the point of death, they're not allowing the child to get some sort of medical procedure that would save the child's life. Yes, there's a time for the state to step in those situations. But what we've done is we've taken those extreme scenarios and then we let some supposed expert, the supposed scientist, tell us that, well, if they don't get the Hep B vaccine, they might die. Okay, well, can we quantify this? Can we break this thing down? They did the same thing with HPV. Oh, if these girls don't get HPV, they're going to get all these diseases, sexually transmitted diseases, and could die from them or be harmed from them, whatever. And so they use all these scare tactics. Well, okay, show me your data. Show me your facts. Show me the information. And then let me do a cost-benefit analysis. What's the likelihood of getting that disease? What's the likelihood of the vaccine preventing that disease? What's the likelihood of the vaccine itself causing harm? And then let me put all that stuff into the equation and make a decision. And again, it's very important who decides. It's very important who makes the final decision. Now, there are people that are going to decide on the production side of things that there's enough people that would make the decision to take the vaccine or the medicine or the surgery or whatever it is. Those people have to, they get to decide whether or not to put the product on the market, put the vaccine on the market. Okay, then there are government entities that are going to be making some decisions about whether or not to recommend that vaccine or particular drug or whatever it is. I don't want to digress too far here, go down too far of a rabbit hole. I don't think that should be the case. I don't think government should be the ones making that decision of what's on the market or not on the market. There should be private entities that review this stuff, that become trusted sources, that put out that information, and then parents can read it and make the decision. This monopoly of the Center for Demented Confusion, CDC, Center for Disease Creation, they call it Center for Disease Control, but they don't do a very good job of controlling those diseases, do they? Anyway, I don't think it should be like that, because now you end up with exactly what happened in COVID, where the collusion of government and private entities ends up forcing something on the market and silencing people, using the power of government to silence opposition, silence doctors and experts, actual experts in immunology, actual experts in disease, were silenced during COVID because they disagreed with Anthony Fauci and his sycophants. Okay, so that's why government shouldn't have that much control. But that is our system. You know, the market, there's people in the market that will get to decide whether or not to put it on the market. There's people in government that will decide whether or not to recommend it. They should never be allowed to require it. There should never be a mandate for those kind of things. And then, at the end of the day, the ultimate decision of whether or not to actually put it in your body or put it in your child's body, at the end of the day, the ultimate final decision should be yours. You should make the decision on whether or not to get a medical procedure or to have something injected into your body. Or when it comes to a minor child, the parent should decide whether or not that minor child will have that procedure or have that thing injected into their body. And yet I acknowledge people are going to call in 888-589-8840. Go ahead and call in and chew me out for the exception to the rule, for the crazy parent or for the insane situation with a kid that happens to one out of 10 million children. I get it. There's going to be some of those, and there's going to be times where the state should be able to step in. That's why we have a best interest of the child standard. It's why we have courts. I think too often they are they rubber stamp the state, CPS or government or whatever, getting to make a decision. That is wrong and bad and evil and ends up with a unfortunately a financial incentive for those people, but there is a system there that needs to be improved, absolutely. But the rule of thumb, and that's why this language is so important, the fundamental principles of personal autonomy and informed consent, that the federal programs and funding should support maximal parental choice over childhood vaccines. These are very important words. And what it ultimately means is, at the end of the day, the answer to the question, who decides on the issue of a vaccine, the answer to that question is the parent. At the end of the day, the parent has the final say. Now, you can pass all kinds of laws. You can take, steal my tax dollars and go spend them on research that you shouldn't be using my tax dollars for. You can do all, you can get away with all that and create all these interventions. But at the end of the day, as long as the most important thing is, at the end of the day, I have the final say on what goes in my body. And I have the final say on what goes in my child's body. As long as we have that, which is personal autonomy and informed consent and maximal parental choice and consent, then at least we can stop the abuse and this state control over the parents. And we will, as a result of that, that want everybody to get these 72 doses of vaccines because they bought the lie and they've only heard one side of the story and they believe that's how you get people healthy. They actually think that if you give parents choice in vaccines, that disease will go up, that you'll have overall more unhealthy people in the country than healthy people. Now, that is not backed by the science. It's actually the exact opposite when you look at the communities like the Amish and others who do almost no vaccines. Actually, they do no vaccines. You see more health. You see less disease. Do you sometimes get an outbreak of a disease that's not deadly, but can in fact create issues or is not, you know, great to have? Do you sometimes get that? Yes, and that's part of the cost-benefit analysis. When you weigh the cost of that, an outbreak of something like chickenpox, let's say, you weigh the cost of that outbreak of chickenpox against the cost of the people that end up with some sort of debilitating disease or death from the vaccine itself, or just being less healthy or whatever it might be. For me, when I studied this stuff in depth and took the cost-benefit analysis, there was no question. It was better to not get the vaccine on most of them. There were some that we decided, yes, that one makes sense. We're going to go ahead and do that one. That's what parental choice is all about. And that's why I think this policy by the President of the United States, pushed by RFK, will make America more healthy. It will make America healthy again. So this is huge, folks. This is a massive shift in just the dialogue, just our ability to talk about it. Now, I haven't watched any of the, you know, left-wing drive-by media and how they've covered this, but I could virtually tell you, just without even watching it, I'm sure they're saying, oh, this is so dangerous, and oh my goodness,

we're going to have polio come back, and we're going to have this come back, and it's going to be, you know, whooping cough. Everybody's going to have whooping cough, and everybody's going to have, you know, whatever the other diseases are that they're so afraid of, and it's just going to be, you know, we're going to be a third world country overnight. They're saying all that, I could virtually guarantee, without even watching it, because I fought this battle too long. They're wrong. It's all a bunch of, you know, lies. It's all a bunch of scare tactics. Yes, though, there will be. If nobody got a vaccine ever, then yes, you would get some outbreaks of some of these things in certain areas. But, you know, that's part of the cost-benefit analysis. And it would be far healthier for the country as a whole. Now, here's one thing for you to just think about as we get close to our break time for the our second break. If the vaccines work, then why are you so afraid of me saying no? If your vaccine is protecting you, if it's inoculated you from whatever this virus or disease is, why are you so worried about what I do with my body? Why are you so worried about what my child does? You know, this whole thing about, you know, well, if your kid doesn't get the vaccine, we're not going to let them go to school. We're not going to let them in the classroom because they'll be a danger to the others. Wait, a danger to who? The other kids in the classroom. Well, wait, if only the kids that are vaccinated are in the classroom, then how's my kid going to be a danger to your kid? You see where I'm going? Same thing with COVID, right? The same thing. Oh, well, it's an epidemic of the unvaccinated. Remember all that? These people deserve to die. We had a lot of people with platforms and voices, politicians and others that literally thought that I deserve to die because I wouldn't get the COVID vaccine, that you deserve to die because you wouldn't get the COVID vaccine, and certainly that you deserve to be shunned, locked up, literally put in a camp. Look what they did in Australia if you didn't get the vaccine. My thought was, well, wait a minute. If you got the vaccine then, and your 1,400 boosters with the vaccine, why am I a danger to you? You know, but these people don't actually believe in the science. They don't understand herd immunity. They actually try to deny herd immunity. They deny that you're better off getting many of these diseases and viruses early on and then being immune for life. Chickenpox is one of those. Then having a vaccine that might be good for 10 years, sometimes for 20 years. You're far better off with many of these, getting inoculated by the disease itself instead of getting a vaccine that doesn't last forever. So anyway, just remember that one. Next time somebody says to you, you're a danger to everybody else. You're putting everyone else at risk because of your uneducated, what do they usually say? Your dangerous decision. What's the word they always use? Your careless decision, whatever. Anyway, next time they tell you that, that's the simple response. If the vaccine works, then you should be perfectly fine. Now, they will, of course, sometimes, if they're super, you know, involved in this issue, if they're educated at all on the issue, they'll probably come back and say, well, but the vaccine's only 70% effective. And so, therefore, the child that it's not effective for, or the parent or whoever else that it's not effective for, that's who you're a danger for. Okay, well, if it's only 70% effective or 40% effective or whatever their number is, well, you just made my equation make even more sense. Because now when I go into my equation, what's the risk when I take what's the risk of getting the disease? What's the risk if I take the vaccine if I get some other negative effect? And now I've got to reduce the, what's the word I'm looking for? I've got to reduce the positives of getting the vaccine by the percentage of it even being effective. You see where I'm going? So if you're smart enough to do all that math, you make the decision, other people should respect your decision. All right, I'm starting to ramble. I appreciate all the callers that are calling in and waiting on me. I apologize. We'll get to your calls as soon as I come back from the break. 888-589-8840 is the phone number. 888-589-8840. 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

0: The mission of American Family Association is to inform, equip, and activate individuals to strengthen the moral foundations of American culture and give aid to the church here and abroad in its task of fulfilling the Great Commission. Further, AFA believes this ministry, as well as everything in the heavens and on the earth, belongs to God, and AFA's role is that of a trusted manager.
1: Thank you for standing with the American Family Association. 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It's a call to stand firm for righteousness and shows how that resolve can make a huge difference in our world.
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5: Jim Scudder here for today's Moment in Grace. That's just not my thing. I'm too busy. What if I'm not ready? God can send someone else. Excuses like these are all too common when God calls us to act, whether it's witnessing, helping a discouraged friend, or serving in a new ministry. Moses felt the same way. When God commanded him to lead Israel out of Egypt, Moses protested, "Who, me? I can't speak well. Send someone else." But God doesn't make mistakes. He used Moses and his simple staff to perform miracles before Pharaoh. God can also use our abilities, no matter how small, when we take steps of faith. Don't let excuses hold you back. Trust God, seek His word, and watch Him do extraordinary things through you.
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6: Welcome back to At the Core with Walker Wildman and Rick Green. I'm Rick Green, America's Constitution Coach. Thanks for staying with me. Getting right to the phones, 888-589-8840. That's 888-589-8840. Let's go to Texas first. Callie in Texas, you're up first. Comment, question, insult, go for it.
7: Hi, how are you doing today?
6: Doing great. Thanks for calling in.
7: So I just wanted to say I've been a nurse for going on 35 years now, and I really never gave any thought to it because we're never taught in nursing school about vaccines, except they're good for you and give them for your patients. And in 2004, my daughter had a bad reaction to the HPV vaccine, and the doctor said that was just normal, and I went with it. However, 2 years later, I had a horrible reaction that I ended up in the hospital for a flu vaccine that was required by my job. So I started to do some research, the flu vaccine.
6: Oh, yeah. Okay, go ahead.
7: I started to do some research, and for 20 years, this is my subject. I probably have over 40 books written about diseases, vaccines, and everything else under the sun.
6: Oh, wow.
7: But I wanted to make a comment was that there's two great books, Dissolving Illusions by Suzanne Humphreys, that talks about disease processes and how they relate it to how they've conned people into getting vaccines for these disease processes that were cured by sanitation and sunlight and good nutrition. And then there's another book that's called Miller's Review of Vaccines, Critical Vaccine Studies. And in that book, they took a lot of CDC studies and government studies regarding vaccines and what the actual outcomes were. And just as a side note, God knows what He's doing. He created these childhood vaccines, or childhood diseases, I believe, because it's a known fact that many childhood diseases actually protect us against adult diseases later on in life, like chickenpox and measles. They help protect against certain cancers, lung diseases, heart diseases, and stuff like that. And it's just always beneficial to do your research. And as a nurse, I don't push my opinion on anybody. If you need a ride to the vaccine clinic and you want me to, I'll give you a ride. But in the end of the day, it is my choice, and it is my choice for my children's health.
6: Yeah. Amen. Amen. Well said. Well said, Callie. Everything you said, I agree with 100%. And I wish we, first of all, we were all more informed. I wish we had a class on this in school and people could study it more. Of course, we can all go study this now and learn it. I'm really interested in how the AI programs are being programmed to answer these questions. I haven't asked this of Grok or any of the others. I'd be curious what they've been fed, because they're going to be the study engine for a lot of people. But thank you for your call, thank you for your research, and thank you for sharing those titles with our audience. Okay, let's go right next door to Arkansas. Lynn in Arkansas is up next. Lynn, go for it.
8: Hi. Yeah, I was just going to say, I don't remember how long ago it was, maybe 6 months ago or something, that the other side was talking about a measles outbreak, and then they brought up that there were children who died because they weren't vaccinated. And I think they were in the Amish. These kids had something else wrong, and there was also some kind of medical mistake with one of them. And I heard about it on good media. And I wondered if you knew about that and if you could detail that.
6: This most recent one, I vaguely remember some of it. I did not dive into it, and I should have before showtime today. Almost every time I've heard these stories, there's a total misrepresentation of what actually happened, because they'd use it as a scare tactic. That's what they've always done. Almost always, there's another side to the story, and the real story almost never gets told. That's changing. Now that we have social media and we have the ability to get the message out, we don't get silenced by the news agencies that are, being mostly funded by these pharmaceutical companies. Just like during COVID, if you watch, the advertisers were almost always Pfizer and the rest of them that were making the billions and billions of dollars off the scam. This one, I do recall there being something about, I think even RFK came out with a statement where it was not lack of vaccines that had caused the surge. And anyway, he kind of went through the details of it, but I just don't remember. I'll try to look that up and cover more on it on Thursday, Lynn, because it's a great question. I just know how it's been handled in the past. So my knee-jerk reaction is to say, definitely check the research and check the sources whenever they say that, and I'll try to get some answers for you by Thursday when I'm back in the saddle. Tomorrow, Walker with you, of course, and then I'll be back with you on Thursday. Okay, let's go to Kansas on the next one. Jeremy's up in Kansas. Go for it, Jeremy.
9: Hi. I just wanted to say that without everybody taking the vaccines, the drug companies wouldn't make as much money.
6: It's not just the drug companies, Jeremy. Too many doctors get huge bonuses based on the percentage of the vaccination rates in their clinics, and they get punished if they don't have the high enough percentage rate. And so that's part of why, unfortunately, it gets pushed. I'm not saying that about all doctors. We have some fantastic pediatricians that don't require, don't demand it. But a lot of pediatricians won't even let you come to their clinic, and your children will be kicked out of their clinic if they refuse the entire vaccine schedule, which is, in my opinion, just incredibly, incredibly irresponsible and the opposite of the Hippocratic Oath and do no harm, first do no harm. Sorry, Jeremy, go ahead. You had another comment.
9: Well, there was also a specific doctor that's been in the news, rhymes with Fauci, that got some of those bonuses.
6: Yeah, well, in fact, motivated clearly by trying to get the entire nation to be not just once, but how many boosters, have to take this experimental, I don't even call it a vaccine, it's an mRNA, shot that's not basic vaccine technology. Okay, let's go. Wait, we got one in Louisiana. I'm going to try to bounce around state to state here. Starla, I think if I'm reading that right, Starla.
10: Hi.
6: In Louisiana. Go ahead.
10: Yes, that's correct.
6: Go for it. Yeah, you're up.
10: Found out that
6: Starla, I'm only getting every other word. Let's try it one more time, and then I may have to...
10: Okay, I'm going to try to take you off of Bluetooth.
6: Okay, yeah, go for it.
10: Is that better?
6: It is better, yes.
10: Okay. I don't take any type of vaccine because once I found out that it was used and produced from aborted fetal tissue, that supports a business of murder and a business of murder.

0: Scott in Mississippi is up next. Scott, go ahead.
1: How's it going, Rick?
0: I'm good, man. You?
1: Doing great, man. Great to hear about your divine intervention on the Constitution City.
0: Yes, sir, man. And the Lord is continuing to provide. We've got 20 days left. I still got about 8 cottages left to get sponsored and a little bit more money to raise to close on August 31st, but the Lord has just moved in a mighty, mighty way for us. Thank you.
1: There'll just be that much more of a story behind that place and how much of God thing was,
0: amen.
1: It was, and you just were the vessel that he used.
0: Yep, amen.
1: Well, I hadn't heard you say, I missed a little bit today, but I haven't heard you say anything about the World Health Organization, and they're lurking. And as soon as we get a Democrat back in the White House, you won't even know we came up for breath for 4 years. Our national sovereignty and national security will be at risk once again.
0: Yeah, man, it's the World Health Organization fits perfectly into that grievance in the Declaration of Independence where Jefferson said he's combined with others to subject us to laws that are foreign to our Constitution and entities that are foreign to our Constitution, which is exactly what the World Health Organization is. And Joe Biden wanted to literally hand over the answer to the question, who decides? He wanted it to be the World Health Organization on all these issues, on your personal health, on whether or not you take an injection of something, on whether or not you had to stay home or wear a mask, all that. He wanted to hand that over to the Chinese controlling the World Health Organization. Donald Trump, thankfully, knew better and has said no to the treaty and to any kind of subjugation of our rights to the World Health Organization. So couldn't agree with you more there, man. Absolutely. Okay, let's come back to Texas. Gina in Texas is up next. Go ahead.
2: Hey, Rick. Great to hear you again, as always.
0: Thank you.
2: I wanted to thank you. Follow up on that earlier caller, the nurse.
0: Yeah.
2: And how God has made some of these infections to actually give us greater immunity. And I just wanted to share that in a wonderful book, John Adams by David McCullough, describes an amazing situation where Abigail Adams actually inoculated herself and her family against smallpox. And the way they did it was with actually mingling a little bit of blood. I'm not suggesting anybody do this, but this is how they did it with God's guidance.
0: Oh, no. Gina, I lost you.
2: Right.
0: Ah, I was curious about that. I don't remember reading that in John Adams' book. I'm going to have to go back in McCullough's book about John Adams. I'm going to have to go back and read it. Gene, I'm sorry. Your signal is I just hear nothing but burps. That's what I got. I know you weren't really burping, but that's what it sounded like. But I was going to say, that is, I mean, how many parents out there that are listening right there, right now, how many of you, when you were a kid or as a parent, had a chickenpox party? Anybody? Come on. We did it, right? I mean, that was the best way to get inoculated for life. Was you somebody else's family had chickenpox? You took your family over there and got your kids chickenpox while they were a kid, and it protected them for life. So yeah, obviously smallpox is a different animal, and I'm not sure how Abigail did that one. Be interesting if you call back. Maybe we'll get a better signal and we'll get the rest of that story. But first, let's go to back to Kansas actually, and we got Kay in Kansas. Go ahead.
3: Thank you for taking my call and for your program and your work. And I am praying very fervently for Patriot Academy since I heard about a week ago, I think it was on Wall Builders, Good News Friday, about the predicament there. So I'll keep praying on
0: that.
3: Well,
0: thank you. Thank you.
3: Anyway, I just wanted to say, is it okay, or ask you, is it okay if I give a few well-known resources that would help with vaccine information, like the National Vaccine Information Center?
0: Yes.
3: And Twyla Brace, Citizens Health Freedom, just Citizens Health Freedom. And I don't know if it's .org or .com, I don't know. But she gives updates about, all kinds of legislation that has happened regarding vaccines. The NVIC, you can go there, National Vaccine Information Center, and they show all the bills right now that are across the nation from these on medical issues, especially vaccines. And they post all the ingredients of the vaccines and the changes to them, And also, I think veterinary information.

0: attention what's being used in livestock and your pets.
1: Yeah, yeah, so, no, you're right on. That's a whole other. I'm glad you mentioned that, because I didn't even bring that up. But that that actually is what got some of the people that are some of the best activists today involved. Was it was a vaccine of a pet or an animal, a horse, whatever it might be, that caused all kinds of damage, and then they decided to really look into it. You know, again, it's rare, folks. We're not saying that every person that gets a vaccine, or and clearly vaccines help in agriculture and with some animals, but when you don't think about it and you just do whatever everybody else says to do, then you end up with injuries because you didn't weigh the risk. And so all we're talking about here is doing the homework. And Kay, you're giving out some great resources there. What would be the number one resource for people to remember?
0: Well, those both, I would say. But also, you know, I have called HHS, and I was going to give out their phone number, because I think we need to speak up about these mRNA. There's not enough data, and you know, speaking about, I'm just totally on board. We have to have informed consent.
1: That's
0: we
1: right.
0: need to be thoroughly informed. But that number to call HHS is 202-690-7000. And you can call and leave a message there. They're very welcoming of that. I don't know what they do with it, but, you know, just trust, you know, and pray about that. But, I think anything with mRNA, that has to be blocked from going out on the market.
1: It should have been pulled off the market a long time ago, Kay. No doubt about it. Sorry, I'm up against the clock and about to run out of time. But I will say, look, you know, swine flu vaccine was pulled off the market after just a couple of dozen deaths and injuries. And, you know, we've had hundreds of thousands of deaths and injuries as a result of the experimental COVID vaccine, and it's a shame that we haven't pulled it completely off the market. You know, one of them did get Johnson & Johnson one did get pulled off the market because you had so many injuries, and unfortunately, it's hard to get that data. Doctors are often unwilling to report that data. It's hard to get facts on that, and it's one reason I still don't trust the CDC to give accurate data on these things, which is why you've got to do the homework yourself. Look, Fauci just got caught lying about the percentage risk for pregnant women. He and Walensky Rachel Walensky and Anthony Fauci need to go to prison, if for nothing else, for the 82% failure, 82% damage rate with women that were pregnant, rather than the 10% that they lied to the American people. Even they didn't even tell them that. They said it's totally safe. I'm getting so mad about that one I can't talk. So we might cover that one a little more on Thursday as well. Out of time for today. Thanks so much for listening. You've been listening to At the Core with Walker Wildman and Rick Green.
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6: American Family News, I'm Robert Thornton. The latest battle over the Democrat ideological divide this year shifts to the upper Midwest today as nominating contests for governor in Wisconsin and U.S. Senator in Minnesota pit left-wing candidates against more traditional ones. In Wisconsin, State Representative Francesca Hong, a self-described Democratic socialist, is the frontrunner for the party's nomination for governor in a swing state where winning the governor's mansion is central to Democrats' hopes for 2028 and beyond. In Minnesota, Lieutenant Governor Peggy Flanagan is running for the nomination for an open Senate seat against centrist Democrat Representative Angie Craig. A U.S. Marine veteran has been released by Russia. The man spent more than 4 years in prison on disputed charges under abusive conditions and was said to be gravely ill and at risk of dying, according to a group advocating for him. The chief strategy officer of Global Reach said Robert Gilman was on his way to a U.S. military hospital in Texas, where he would be medically and psychologically assessed and treated. President Donald Trump recently announced a 15-point plan, which includes disarming the terrorist group Hamas. They accepted the plan last week, but it now appears there are disagreements. Israeli Prime Minister Benjamin Netanyahu said this past weekend that Israel will not withdraw troops from Gaza until Hamas is fully disarmed. Senior fellow at the Jerusalem Institute for Strategy and Security, Jonathan Hessen, made these comments on Washington Watch.
7: When we're talking about the 15-point plan, which is a phased 15-point roadmap of how to disarm, whether or not the disarmament is essentially the way we expected it initially, there's a lot of vagueness surrounding that. But it's essentially taking the heavy arms and the light arms from Hamas and then placing them in warehouses.
6: He said there would be oversight by the Board of Peace, but that it would allow Hamas to survive.
7: It does not truly provide clarity about how the international community, of course, under the Board of Peace, which is led by President Donald Trump, going to tackle some fundamental issues. First and foremost, Hamas is part of the Gazan society. We're talking here about clans of which the various families operate within this terrorist organization, and they're still going to roam free. They're going to embed themselves in much of the institutions that are going to be formed over the course of time.
6: He said the goal of Hamas is to destroy Israel. Pistachio lovers can expect a price increase on their favorite tree nut soon. A heat wave in California, the largest U.S. producer of pistachios, has affected the harvest. Here's Fox Business's Kelly Saberi.
8: Now, the problem was that extreme heat came at a really critical moment for the pistachios to grow. Pistachios ideally want temperatures in the mid-60s, and during that critical period, the valley experienced roughly 95-degree temperatures for about a week. The heat so intense, it actually aborted developing pistachios, reducing the harvest by up to half, if not more. Now, spring wasn't the only season of concern. The trees need about 1,000 hours of sufficient cold, and because the winter was also warmer this year, it compounded this problem.
6: Data center companies said they will support Texas Governor Greg Abbott's Texas standards. Meta, Skybox, OpenAI, Digital Reality, and others have pledged to cooperate with new standards that are to protect ratepayers and water resources. Governor Abbott rolled out the new standards earlier this summer and directed state regulators to prevent data center infrastructure costs from being shifted to ratepayers. A check of weather now. Severe weather watches are in effect from parts of Iowa into Kentucky and West Virginia. And Storm Prediction Center data shows numerous severe weather reports of wind and hail. A level 3 out of 5 risk of severe storms exists today into early tonight from eastern Illinois into parts of the Ohio Valley. And the heat persists for parts of the central plains into the southeast and parts of the south. That's all our time for now. Find more news at AFN.net.
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11: Well, hey there, friends, and welcome to my favorite time of day, getting to spend time with you, prescribing hope for healthy families. And we've got such an encouraging message for you today. We are living in a culture that is constantly asking our children especially, but also us as the adults in their lives, Who are you? There are all these questions of identity, and increasingly, the answer that we are encouraged to give and the answer we often give is built around what we do. All of us can relate to going to an event. Maybe it's a church service. Maybe it's a work party. Maybe it's just a school function and you meet somebody you don't know, another parent. And the question is usually, what do you do? And you start talking about your job or being a homemaker or whatever it is. What you've accomplished, what you're doing in life. And we hear it in the way that we talk about our children. She's a dancer. He's an athlete. She's really smart. He's a leader. And we hear it even in adulthood. We even give ourselves labels like, I'm a wife, I'm a mom, I'm a husband, I'm a dad. Those are great identities to have. But especially in the age of social media, one of the things that concerns me about younger generations is something I've talked about before. It's something called image crafting. Now, this has become almost a daily assignment for children and teens. And really what they're pressured to do is to craft the image of who they are to project to the world. And then it's judged by everyone around them. They get immediate feedback and they get it through likes and comments and views and followers and engagement. They're not living. They're really almost watching themselves live and managing not their own life, but the image of their life that they're presenting to an audience. We see filters. We see carefully chosen photos, curated highlights of our life that go on social media, or accomplishments or trends or captions or opinions. These things are all our personal brand. And that pressure is really exhausting because social media makes comparison continuous and very, very competitive. There's always going to be someone more successful, more popular, more fulfilled, more attractive, or whatever that more is that you're looking for. And image crafting really turns identity into a performance that is to be delivered. This is what kids feel and why I think a lot of kids are feeling so anxious, because they're constantly on a stage and it's never ending. But the gospel offers a radically different starting point. Our kids do not have to manufacture an image worthy of love or belonging, because they were created in God's image before they ever had the ability to even create an image of themselves. And this biblical story, the biblical narrative, a biblical worldview, offers profound freedom to families today, because we don't have to craft our image, because God has already crafted it for us. He has crafted us in His image before we achieved anything, before you had a resume, a reputation, or even a birth certificate. God knew you and created you with a purpose. And our identity isn't something that we have to manufacture. It's something that you receive from God. Now, of course, God gifts us with many skills and talents. There are some remarkable students and athletes, and there are remarkable life journeys that we have and roles that we have as parents, as spouses, as family members, as public servants. And God has given us those beautiful gifts and callings. But here's the question that we're going to wrestle today. Really, what if our role isn't just the only answer, the deepest answer to the question of who you are? What would it mean if you really believed and lived like you believed you're an image bearer of God? Genesis 1 tells us that humanity we were created male and female in the image of God. And that means our identity doesn't begin with our accomplishments and with culture. It begins with our Creator. And that's what we're going to talk about today, because really, God, we can't do any better than God has already done. And that's who we're talking to today. I'm joined by Julia B. Higgins. She's an associate professor of Christian ministry at Samford University. She's passionate about equipping students to teach the Bible and make disciples and serve the local church. And she is the author of a book called Christ and His Bride: How Men and Women Tell the Story of the Gospel. And this book explores what Genesis teaches about the shared calling of men and women and how that ultimately points us towards Christ and His bride. Julia, thank you so much for stopping by today. We're so glad to have you here.
12: Thank you so much for having me. I'm just grateful to be here with you today to discuss these things.
11: Well, these are really important things. And I think as families, often we're really tempted to just discuss the issues of the day. We want to discuss the headlines and the problems and those things that honestly, I think we feel more equipped to manage or to solve. But these are the things that we need to be talking about now, just being made in the image of God, because our culture tells us to look inward to construct our identity. And that's a lot of pressure for kids today. But you have given us some good reminders about how God created us. So let's start at the beginning with you. Introduce yourself to our listeners and tell them a little bit about your own faith journey, how you came to know the Lord, and how he's given you this message of hope for us today.
12: Oh, yeah. Thank you. I am originally from Florence, Alabama, born and raised in Florence, and then lived across the river in Tuscumbia. So North Alabama girl. I currently reside with my husband in Birmingham, Alabama, as you mentioned, serving here at Samford University. I went to seminary a long time ago with a desire to teach, just teach the Bible. I loved the scriptures and I loved teaching the scriptures. And so I graduated with a bachelor's in English and went off to seminary in Memphis, Tennessee, and got a master's degree in Christian education. Later, I got a PhD in leadership from Southern Seminary in Louisville, Kentucky. And since then, the Lord has opened many opportunities for me to teach God's word in the local church, as well as inside seminary classrooms, as well as in the undergraduate program here at Samford University. You also asked how I came to know the Lord. When I am asked this question, I typically say, you know, it's kind of like in the book of Acts where a man believed and then his whole household believed. And so my testimony really begins with my father's testimony. My father and both my father and mother were not believers in Christ. And yet my dad had some friends who were sharing the gospel with him at work, inviting him to church. He went to a revival service and the Lord used that to call him to faith in Christ. And because of that, he was a changed man and he began to share the gospel with me and with my mother. And he spent time teaching the word of God to me. And as a young kid, around 7 or 8 years old, I recognized that I was a sinner in need of a savior and knelt by my bedside one evening by myself and just prayed to the Lord Jesus that he would come into my heart and save me. As I got into college, I looked back on that moment and I thought, did I really understand the gospel? Did I know what I was doing in that moment? And the Lord was gracious to give me assurance of my salvation in showing me that it wasn't really about what I had done, but it was all about what Jesus had done for me on the cross. And so my faith in Christ has just grown and grown and grown in my love for him and his word. And that's kind of how he has brought me to this point in my life, to be able to take the things that I've learned in the word of God and put them on paper to seek to share a little bit of what I've learned with others.
11: Well, Julia, praise God for those friends who loved your father enough to step into his life and to share the gospel with him. And what you said, the words that stood out in my mind from what you just said was, because of that, he was a changed man. And there are so many stories of radical transformation that we see when people encounter Jesus Christ and their lives are changed for the better. And you can see the evidence of that. And clearly, his faith was strong and impacted yours. And now you're here today and continuing the work that has been done. And that's really exciting to me. And when you talk about, you know, we're talking about identity today. And I said in the introduction, so often we define ourselves as what we do. I even did that in your introduction. I talk about you're a professor. And though that's how we identify each other in modern culture. But why do you think that, especially we as Christians, do that rather than beginning with the image of God? Where do we get it wrong?
12: Yeah, I think it's just human nature, right, to always go back to what am I doing rather than who am I first. And for Christians, we need to, you know, stop trying to, first of all, focus on what we're doing. And like you mentioned in the intro, begin to think about what am I receiving first from God? Who has he created me to be? And who is he making me to be as a Christian? Who is he conforming me to? Ultimately, that's into the image of Christ. So you talked about image making, where we're all about, or image crafting, where we're seeking to craft our own image. And what the scriptures call us to, both the Old Testament and the New Testament, is to first of all see that God is the one who has assigned an identity to us. Now, maybe in the scriptures, when they were reading in the Old Testament, receiving the book of Genesis later on through their history, and even in the New Testament times, they might not have been using those words that we use today, identity. And yet in Genesis chapter 1, the very first chapter of the scriptures, we see that God is creating a grand world, 6 days, and he is bringing order out of chaos. And on the day before he rests, we know that he creates the highest thing of all creation, and that is man and woman. And when we think about the scriptures, we need to have these anchor points for us, where we go to those various scriptures and we know this is one text where I really want to latch on to this text and make sure that I teach it to others in discipling or raising children. And Genesis 1, 26 through 28 is one of those anchor passages. You've already mentioned it, where God says, "Let us make man in our image according to our likeness." And so we have those words there, image and likeness. And if we think about this, if we just stop and ponder what God has just said, "Let us make man in our image." We are created to reflect and image and picture the triune God of the universe. And that's a fascinating concept, that every man, every woman, every boy, every girl that we meet, no matter their status, wherever they are in the world, God has created them in his image. And that's something we should take and ponder and not just skip over when we're entering into the first few pages of the scriptures. And so, yes, we do these roles and responsibilities that we as Christians do for the good of others. But what if we lose that role or responsibility? What if we say, "Well, I'm a teacher, or I'm a doctor or a nurse, or I'm a lawyer," this or that, fill in the blank. Even I'm a wife or a husband, or I'm a mother or a father. What if we lose that role? Then we might begin to have a sense of identity loss. But if we understand this identity has been given to me, that I am an image bearer that can't be taken away from me.
13: Julia, I'm all caught up in what you're saying, because I'm just thinking of so many families I have encountered, and even issues in my own family, where it is sometimes you do even have a God-given gift that you are pursuing, and you do start to see yourself through the lens of that. Of course, with kids, I see this a lot through athletic gifts, through scholarship gifts, but I also have seen many kids who are severely limited in their ability to succeed in the standards that the world sets before us. And yet God created them in his image as well, and that he loves them just as much as those who are high achievers or not. But when we see those kids who are high achievers feel the pressure to keep that up, and then they feel like when that gifting is taken away, the opportunity is not given to them, they have an injury or whatever it happens, it just seems like the world comes crashing down around them. I've heard testimony after testimony about that. And I think we could call families to do what you're talking about and really emphasize that we are made in the image of God, and that is first and foremost. And to set that priority right, I think it would change the ways that we parent, the way that we, our families function. And we have a lot more to say. When we come back, we'll talk about some practical applications. How do we communicate to kids that they are made in the image of God, and what does that really mean? We'll talk more when we come back with Julia B. Higgins.
14: This is John MacArthur with another edition of Portraits of Grace. 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I believe that's why Christian television, music, and other forms of entertainment are so popular. They're just escapes from reality through entertainment. They're far more appealing and easy than gazing into the mirror of God's Word deeply and intently and having your spiritual flaws and blemishes exposed and then doing something about it. But if you desire to be like Christ, you have to see yourself for who you really are and make those necessary corrections. To do so, you must examine your life in the light of Scripture. Only the Holy Spirit can reveal your true condition and give you the power through prayer and confession to become what God wants you to be. This is John MacArthur, looking forward to bringing you more Portraits of Grace.
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17: Fear of failure. Fear of financial hardship. Fear of rejection. Fear of death. And fear because of all the evil that's happening in the world today.
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0: Welcome back, friends. That is Nobody But Jesus by Maverick City Music and Song House. And today, that's what we're talking about. Nobody But Jesus. We can't get our identity from anywhere else. We were made in the image of God. I'm talking today to Julia B. Higgins about her book, Christ and His Bride, How Men and Women Tell the Story of the Gospel. And we're right in the middle of talking about this difficult issue of identity. And as Julia pointed out before, probably in the Old Testament, they didn't use that word in the culture at the time about identity the way that we use it now. But the issue at heart is still the same. Who am I? And children growing up today are asking that question, and adults are trying to help them find the answer. And in this world of cultural chaos, there is no shortage of voices who are shouting in their ear, telling them what they need to do to craft an image that is pleasing for cultural consumption. And the alternative here is pretty radical. We're talking about having freedom and your identity in Christ, being who He created you to be, using the gifts and talents that He's given you to serve His kingdom. And this is an issue that I see causing a lot of anxiety for young people, because they may see a social media trend and somebody puts the video out online and gets, you know, thousands of likes and follows and adulation, and they put that same trend out and nobody likes me. Who am I? And I see so many kids even who see themselves through the identity of who they are and finding a gift. And Julia, that's where I want to start. Let's make this really practical, because let's say that you have a kid who just feels like they haven't found their thing. You know, you have that kid. I think most parents can relate to that, just feeling like, what is my giftedness? What am I good at? Who am I? I'm nobody. I'm nothing. How would you advise parents to step into that with hopeful messages about their identity being made in the image of God, coming first and foremost?
1: I think this is a great question. And there are, so I want to explain a little bit of what theologians think about what it means to be made in God's image, and hopefully put it into words that is helpful for parents to apply to those situations that they're faced with. So when you look at Genesis 1, 26 and 27, and I note this in the book in the early chapters, theologians are thinking through, what are the ways, what does it really mean to bear God's image? And so they've come up with at least four different categories. Some would say, oh, well, it means something substantive about a human being. And so that is something that is a trait or characteristic that is unique to human beings, our rationality, our agency, our moral accountability. So you might help parents think through, what is it that a child is maybe struggling with that they can identify in that child of, you know, I see this characteristic uniquely in you, the way that God has shaped and fashioned you different from your friends. So parents just stepping back and identifying ways that kids are gifted by the Lord in particular things. The other thing is the relational aspect. So some theologians say, no, it's more that we're created to be in relationship with one another, drawn out of the fact that it says there in Genesis 1, 26, let us, the plural, let us make man in our image, male and female, He created them. So human beings are created after the image of a triune God, Father, Son, and Spirit, that are one, unified in oneness, and yet they are three distinct persons, Father, Son, and Spirit. And so we mirror that in our relationships with one another. And so maybe seeking to help kids understand in that moment of, instead of comparison to other people, maybe I'm a young girl, I'm looking at Instagram, I'm struggling with someone I think is so beautiful, and I'm thinking, I could never be like her. Helping kids to orient their minds through, I'm created to shower love upon this young girl who's projecting an image, who's creating an image. And so it's difficult maybe to step back and say, I don't want to think about myself so much, but the orientation of my heart should be first Godward, to love God, and then to love my fellow human beings, my friends that God has placed me in school with or at church with that maybe I'm jealous of. Instead, transition away from a sinful inclination towards loving the other person. And then another way that theologians talk about it, third, is functional, is that human beings have been created to function as those who go out and carry out a mandate given by God. And they draw this directly from the context where God says, be fruitful and multiply, go out and create a God-honoring society. And so we have certain roles to play and responsibilities in the world as his regents, kind of like ambassadors. We are sent out in God's stead to serve the world because he has, in Christ, he has ascended to the right hand of the Father. He's given this the great commission. All authority in heaven and on earth has been given to me. Go therefore make disciples. And so we have all of these ways as image bearers to bring to bear on the world God's kingdom.
0: That's and you said there was a fourth. Is there a fourth?
1: Oh, the fourth. Yes, thank you. The fourth. We can't
0: I'm paying
1: leave
0: attention.
1: This one out.
0: I want to be a good student in class today, Julia.
1: This is the most important one, so I'm glad you pointed out there is a fourth one. It's Christological, that Christ himself is the image of God. Colossians 1 tells us that though we are made in the image, Christ is the image of God par excellence, meaning he is the most perfect human being who has ever lived, the God-man. And so all of us, whether we're created in God's image, we still fall into some subcategories. We are either fallen image bearers in need of a savior, or we are redeemed image bearers. And both of those subcategories mean that either I need Jesus to save me and conform me to his image, or I am currently in Jesus and I am being conformed into his image.
0: Well, Julia, those are really great ways to translate into the practical for the parent who is trying to navigate that, who I see a lot of kids too, who are gifted uniquely by God, but maybe the gift is not very appreciated in that season of life. You know what I mean? Like, they're gifted with gifts that when they become adults will be so appreciated. But, you know, for 10-year-olds, they're like, oh, you have, you know, a gift of leadership. Well, we don't want you to really be a leader right now. We want to follow and go another way. And so sometimes it can be hard for kids to step into that. But having parents, you know, really look at the ways that their children are gifted, that is an evidence-based way to build confidence, resilience in your child by being confident in who they are and feeling competent in the ways that God has gifted them, or through relationship or those functional ways or Christological ways like you talked about. That is almost an easier position to be in my opinion. When you have a kid who is struggling with identity, you can give them hope. And many times I see kids latch on to this. I see adults latch on to this and say, okay, yes, that's a good reminder that I am made in the image of God. I do not have to live up to this pressure. Let's talk about the other end of the spectrum and somebody who does have a strong identity. You have an extraordinarily gifted athlete, musician, artist, whatever it is. And that really tends to eclipse the biblical truth of being made in the image of God. They're like, yeah, I know that, but this. And then even as parents, we hold on to that. I'm a community leader. I'm a homeschool mom. I'm whatever it is. And some of those things that we're really proud of. I'm proud of being a nurse, and that is a big part of my identity. But how do we make sure those things stay in their rightful place? What advice do you have for us, Julia?
1: Yeah, you know, when I think about Ephesians 2, it talks about in Ephesians 2, 1 through 10, of who we were before we were in Christ, who we are because of the love of God in Christ. And then at the end of those verses, towards verses 9 and 10, it talks about how we have been given works to do that he prepared beforehand, that he gave for us to do. And so, yes, we have things that we have been uniquely called to do, and yet we might want to elevate those things, like you're saying, to the primary importance. And that's what this book is seeking to do, is to help us kind of step back and see the entirety of the biblical narrative, because the scriptures, Genesis to Revelation, are telling one cohesive story. It took me a long time to figure that out. I often read the Old Testament is very distinctly different from what the story of the New Testament was. But the book that I'm writing is kind of giving you the 30,000-foot view of this whole of the storyline of the scriptures. And what we see by the time we get to the end of it is that it's all about Christ and his kingdom. That's really easy to just sit here and say, but if we go to the scriptures constantly, and as parents, if we are telling the story, kind of like the Shema, right, that is given to the parents to sit with them, to talk with them about these things along the way at the dinner table, constantly reiterating over and over, this is the whole of the story of the scriptures, that there is an end game. And the end game is not my little kingdom come, but it is God's kingdom and his kingdom come. And one day Jesus will return and he will set up his kingdom here on this earth. And so we cast our eyes towards Jesus and look towards the kingdom to come. And hopefully that will then orient our minds in a biblical way where we have a worldview that is not so much about my kingdom and the things that I'm maybe obsessed with, but again, we're pointing those towards Jesus and his kingdom.
0: These are such important truths, and often they just get lost in the busyness of life. I don't think that you would talk to a Christian family who would say, like, oh yeah, we really don't care about a biblical worldview. We could care less if our kids have that or not. We all want it. But we're so distracted, I think, by living at the speed of a smartphone. And the things that are distracting us are three things that you talk about in the book, Julia. You talk about power, authority, and influence. And I think those are so upside down and backwards in our rule right now. All power right now is really coming through social media. That is just wielding such an insane amount of power. Honestly, even now with the advent of artificial intelligence, we see kids are engaging with AI to ask spiritual questions. They're not going to their parents for that as much. They know that they have AI there, not their teachers, not their pastors, not the spiritual leaders or the mentors that God has put in their life. They're going to AI. That's who holds the power, the authority, and tremendous influence. But what does that, how should we think about that differently because of the example of Jesus? And how does this relate to our identity in Christ?
1: Oh, that's a huge question. I think that we are just upon the precipice of beginning to understand how not just children, but adults as well, mm-hmm. are going to AI to ask all types of questions. Should I do this? Even counseling type of questions. And, you know, I've asked AI a question here or there, and immediately in my spirit, it's almost like the Spirit of God reminds me, no, you have the opportunity to come to me in prayer. And so I see this as a huge thing that we're going to be dealing with, is people basically going to AI when they should be going to the Lord for the answers. And we have the Spirit of God indwelling within us, and we have the Word of God. You know, Paul tells Timothy there at the end of his ministry that the Word of God, all of it is inspired by God and is profitable for teaching and correcting and reproving and training in righteousness. So we have to make sure that we are consistently ourselves as husbands and wives and mothers and fathers, that we are students of God's word so that it can become central in the home, in the life of our home, where we know, hey, I could ask AI a question here or there, but ultimately God through his Spirit has inspired a book, and that book is sufficient for me to go to. It may not have the direct answer I'm looking for, but we need to be conversant in the scriptures so that we can continue to go to God's word over and over again and seek his help there.
0: I think this is a message that children need, teenagers need, and adults need, because when we have the shifting sands of culture, things that change, I say it all the time, what's celebrated today is canceled tomorrow, and it confuses kids because they think, oh, this is the thing, this is the standard today, let me put my life around that, and they do. And then the next day, you know, the next week, because we see culture moving faster and faster, it causes a lot of anxiety, and they can say one thing and be canceled. And I think to really help our kids understand who they are in Christ and to withstand those shifting sands of culture and the things that, yes, that we, that you built your life on the foundation of the rock that is Jesus Christ. And Jesus Christ is the same yesterday, today, and forever. And even though we don't know what tomorrow holds, we know who holds tomorrow. We know the ultimate holder of all power in the universe, all authority and influence. And it reminds me, as I always remind myself, that God has not given me a spirit of fear, but of power and love and a sound mind. And we can talk about these things as we walk along the road, as we put our kids to bed. And so I challenge you to think, are you thinking and talking about identity in your family intentionally, about who did God make you to be? And as parents, we can hold up that mirror for our children to help them to see their reflection is made in the image of God. We've got much more coming up with Dr. Julia B. Higgins, Christ and His Bride, when we come back.
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6: 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And we recognize it's an impossible task without God's favor and your partnership. Thank you for being faithful to pray for this ministry, to give financially, and to respond to our calls for activism. What you do on the home front is crucial to what we do on the battlefront. We praise God for your faithfulness, and may He give us many victories in the battles ahead as we work together to restore our nation's biblical foundations.
8: Things are getting real. Jesus, take the wheel. Only way I'm getting to the other side.

0: Welcome back, friends. That is See Me Through It by Brandon Heath. And whatever you're going through today, God is going to see you through it. He can and He will. And we are praying for you and whatever you may be facing. And one thing that families are facing today is identity issues. And we really, as Christian families, need to be talking about what it means to be made in the image of God. And I'm talking today to Dr. Julia B. Higgins, author of Christ and His Bride, How Men and Women Tell the Story of the Gospel. So if you're thinking, yeah, you know, we really haven't talked a lot about this, this would be a great resource for you as you lead and disciple your family, one of the most important things that you will ever do. Before the break, Julie and I were talking about power, authority, and influence, and I see parents losing those things so greatly at a far greater rate than I've ever known in my lifetime. And we talk a lot about losing our rights, our parental rights. We talk about those in the public square, and that is a conversation that needs to be had. But the irony is I see us giving away that power, authority, and influence at home and letting media fill the empty spaces in our homes and let media, social media, other online platforms and influencers be the primary influencers in our children's lives. I've been talking a lot about the influence of AI and how parents need to be especially vigilant because AI chatbots are not human. They do not have your child's best good at heart. They are programmed to learn their preferences and to please them, to tell them what they want to hear, not what is good for them. And that can be a really tough competition for parents. But this is a message, instead of all of the do's and the don'ts and the rules and the getting down into the nitty-gritty of all of the debates about issues that we have, let's raise our conversation to a higher one. That's what I'm calling you to do, to also be talking about what it means to be made in the image of God. And Julia, we really see that Jesus perhaps gives us the clearest picture of servant leadership in this and what to do with authority. He had all authority and he laid it down. He had all power, but he positioned himself as a servant and he was worthy of all honor and glory, and yet he sacrificed himself. And so when we're teaching our children about leadership, we're not teaching them how to get people to follow them. We're teaching them how to be an image bearer of God, how to be Christ-like. And that can be really difficult. So what can we learn from a biblical worldview about power, authority, and influence that can help us to equip our families to face the challenges that the world is throwing at us every day?
1: Yeah, I'm always going to go back to the scripture. So I want to give you an example from the Old Testament and then kind of overlay that with what we see in Jesus. If you remember, if you're familiar with the Old Testament, there's a point at which in Deuteronomy 17, Moses prophesies and he tells the people of Israel, hey, when you get into the promised land, you're going to ask for a king. So hundreds of years before this takes place, he prophesies that that is going to happen in Deuteronomy 17. By the time you fast forward and you get to 1 Samuel chapter 8, you have another prophet, Samuel, who begins to engage with the people of Israel as they are in that moment demanding for a king like all the other nations. And what does Samuel do? He begins to go through an exhaustive list of what a king can do. And he says over and over again, he can take, he can take, he can take. And so we see that worldly authority in that instance is going to be someone who's lifted up and lifted high, and they're going to take and take and take from the people of God. Fast forward to the New Testament, we see Jesus, who is the rightful king. He is the God-man. He is born of a virgin. He lives the life that we should have lived. He dies the death we deserved. He's raised up and he has ascended on high, and he is the rightful king. And yet he is a servant-hearted king. Instead of being like the one who is taking and taking and taking, though he is worthy of taking from us, fundamentally, his kingship is done in a way that is giving of himself to the point of dying for people. he gives up his life. He bleeds out on a cruel Roman cross and gives up himself. And so he humbles himself as a servant. He takes the form of a bondservant. He doesn't count equality with God as something to be clung to or grasped or held onto. Why do I go through all of that? Well, if we're being conformed into the image of Christ, whether fathers or mothers, husbands or wives, we're called to be those in authority over the ones that we are given to steward, namely children or maybe people that we're serving and leading at work in our work lives, we're not called to take from them. We're called to expend our life for their good, for their flourishing. And so the parent who is dealing with authority, what does it look like for me to be the authority of this child? Well, yes, that's a God-given calling, a responsibility, a role played as an image bearer, but it is done in a certain way, in a Christ-like way, in a giving of self for the good of the child. That doesn't mean the child always gets what they want, right? We know that sometimes the good of the child is the opposite of what they desire, and that's going to be difficult in the exercise of that authority and leadership. But yet, the foremost thought of the mind of a parent, or even husbands towards wives, should be, how can I best serve? How can I lead and serve for the good of this person entrusted to my care under my leadership?
0: Well, one of the things that we have to do in just answering that is navigating some of the conversation that's going around about all of this cultural chaos that comes into our homes. Julia, I know you probably felt it. I've definitely felt it. And it's hard to lead in that way that you're describing when we live in a culture that glorifies concepts like rage bait. This is something I've been thinking about, rage bait, ever since I learned about it. It's basically, if you're thinking, what is that? I've never heard it. It's basically intentionally making someone mad, provoking someone. And I just, like, you say something that you know is going to cause a conflict. And I saw a Christian commentator publish a piece today talking, really calling out the addiction that we can feel to that rage bait, to that feeling of outrage, to, you know, saying something. We're really good sometimes about feeling of outrage, to, you know, saying something. We're really good sometimes about, you know, standing on our biblical conviction. How do we

0: biblical conviction, but also be a servant leader and lead with grace. How do we do that? I know this is, if you can answer this, you'll probably get nominated for the Nobel Prize, I'm sure, for peace, because it's such a hard thing to tackle. But where do we even begin?
1: Yeah, it's a great question, and one we wrestle with always is like, how do I live up to the ideal of being a Christian that I'm supposed to be, right? And the answer is, we cannot do it. So to rest in the fact that I am myself,
0: praise God,
1: as a human, yes, as a human being, I am incapable of being the godly wife or mother or parent or whatever, or coworker that I am called to be in and of myself. But if we think about Ephesians 5, where Paul talks about being led by the Spirit, a person who's a good leader is first led. They are led by the Holy Spirit. And so he uses lots of different ways of talking about what it means to be led by the Spirit. And I love to ask my students here at Xavier, like, if you're discipling someone and they ask you, what does this really mean? Like, how do I walk by the Spirit? I love to give this illustration because Paul says, you're walking by the Spirit, you're living by the Spirit, you're led by the Spirit, you're keeping in step with the Spirit. And so the illustration I give them is like, I'm a dog walker sometimes. I take my little Shih Tzu out into our neighborhood. He has a really long leash. So I'm one of those probably offensive dog walkers that lets my dog run all over the place.
0: How dare
1: right?
0: you?
1: Right? He's chasing squirrels and whatever else and just having the best time of his life. If I was a good dog walker, though, I would keep him heeled right beside me, right? I would mm-hmm. keep him right next to my leg. He would be led by me. He would keep in step with me, and that would prevent him from harm. And so that is like us with the Spirit. We walk daily, hour by hour, moment by moment, seeking to put in practice, submitting to the leadership of the Holy Spirit, and then he will affect his fruit in us, the fruit of the Spirit. And that's when we will be able to lead in a way that is loving and kind and patient and gracious and merciful and courageous and standing up for difficult things and truth, all of that paired together, but we can't do it in ourselves. And that's the good news of the gospel, that Jesus came and did it for us in our place, and then he gives us his Spirit to accomplish that in us.
0: That is the best news ever. It really is the best news ever. And I think as we're preparing our children to be confident in their identity in Christ, there's so much research about family dynamics, and one of the consensus of family dynamics research is that even if families are really, really unique, if their family is not like any other family and they do things that are different, if they're all doing those things together, children are generally going to feel more confident in their identity. And so walking in identity together, having parents who are Christ followers and doing those things, to go into church together and pursuing discipleship together, those things are going to be helpful. But how it can be hard, though, Julia, to go out into the world and to feel like the identity that I have is so different from what the world tells me I need to be. How can we encourage our kids and encourage ourselves to stand firm in that and to stand firm and to be confident in our identity, even when it seems so countercultural?
1: Yes, because the culture is offering all different types of answers to what identity is. Basically, you can speak your truth into existence, right? You can define who you are. And so to stand up as a Christian and to say, hey, this is against God's word and against how God has created us, that's a difficult thing to do, to be brave to do that and to also be courageous in that. I was reading a news article recently about the WNBA and how they are looking at defining what a woman is, because there are two biological males who are wanting to play in the WNBA. And I saw an article on ESPN recently with Sophie Cunningham, and she's seeking to stand up for women, to protect young women in that league. And she said, you know, I feel like I can love people basically, but also speak truth. So the loving thing to do is to speak the truth and to care for others. And so we always have to think through, maybe this is difficult for me to speak to a culture that is going to, like you were mentioning earlier, rage against me for the things that I am speaking. And yet, It's bringing, as image bearers, again, order out of chaos.

0: Chaos. So sin and devastation is chaotic, but God provides the way to a flourishing life. And so as Christians, we're called to help the culture see that as we bear his image in the world, and he'll give us the grace to do it.
1: Those are very helpful, hopeful, and encouraging words. And again, I encourage families, as you're thinking about the conversation that may be happening in your car rides or around your dinner table, the conversation you're having with your spouse, with your adult parents, with your extended family, instead of just debating the issues, this was actually, I was just at a pastor's home in the UK, actually, and we were talking about all of the issues facing us. And he said at that table, Julia, he said, we're spending so much time spinning our wheels, talking about things that are going wrong. What is God at work doing in the world? How have you seen his hope, his redemption in your life? And we completely changed the nature of the conversation. And of course, we need to talk about those issues, but we also need to talk about the truth of God's word and who we are in Christ. Because ultimately, it's not about our mission as parents is not to help our kids craft the perfect identity that is going to be most marketable to the world. It's about helping them understand the identity that God has already given them. And it's not about teaching our sons and daughters to chase power. It's teaching them, what does Christian leadership look like? Not just what not to do, but what to do, how to step forward with confidence and grace. It's not about creating another generation obsessed with finding themselves. It's about raising a generation who understands who they are, whose they are, why they were created, and how their lives fit into God's bigger story. And so I thank you so much. Thank you so much, Julia, for sharing the encouragement. And I'm going to ask my listeners to really think, what is my family learning about me from where their identity comes from? What is my family learning? What am I teaching them about where their identity comes from? The world has plenty of answers, but Scripture offers something so much better. You were created in the image of God. You bear his image. You were made for his purpose. And I pray, as I always do, the Lord will bless you and keep you. I'll see you tomorrow.
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6: American Family News, I'm Robert Thornton. Republican candidates vying to fill the seat vacated by the late Senator Lindsey Graham are facing off in today's South Carolina primary. Senator Darlene Graham, who was appointed to fill the seat after the death of her brother, touted her accomplishments in Washington since her appointment.
7: Well, I was there 3 weeks, and I got the Russia Sanctions Act passed through the Senate. I was the deciding vote on Todd Blanche for Attorney General, so I think I've accomplished a whole lot in 3 weeks.
6: Other Republican candidates seeking the nomination include Representatives Russell Fry and Ralph Norman, as well as former Congressman Mark Sanford. The winner of the primary will face Democrat nominee Andy Andrews in the general election. Democrats in Wisconsin will decide today whether they want Democratic Socialist Francesca Hong to represent their party in the state's gubernatorial race. Here's Fox's Mike Tobin.
8: Now, this hard left candidate has campaigned on tax the rich, increased minimum wage, universal health care, and a 1-year moratorium on new data centers. Her past comments about defunding and abolishing police, criticizing Thanksgiving, have come back to haunt her, even though she dismisses them as bad takes. National leftists Bernie Sanders and Alexandria Ocasio-Cortez have stopped short of endorsing her, and the outgoing Democrat Governor Tony Evers campaigned with her primary opponent, David Crowley. Evers is afraid she will win the primary, but turn off centrist voters and pave the way for the likely Republican nominee, Tom Tiffany, to march into the governor's mansion.
6: Representative Tiffany has repeatedly called Hong's policies crazy. and said he believes Wisconsin residents will reject them. Hong says change is needed and that frustrated people can believe in her. Search and rescue efforts continued today in dozens of cities and towns in western Colombia after a powerful earthquake struck the region yesterday, leaving many people trapped under the debris of damaged and destroyed buildings. Colombia's president said the death toll is now at least 181, with almost 2,600 people hurt. Cyclospora is blamed for a salad slump across the United States. Here's Fox's Lisa Brady.
9: A cyclospora outbreak is being blamed for a drop in sales at some salad chains. Places like Chopped Creative Salad Company seeing a 24% drop in sales on July 18th that followed the FDA's announcement about the outbreak. And Sweet Green officials say they're also experiencing a slump, a 6% impact on same-store sales. And it's not just fast food chains feeling the impact. Prepackaged salad sales at grocery stores also dropped 14% in July compared to a year ago. Consumers saying they're shopping with extreme caution to avoid getting sick. House call for health. I'm Lisa Brady, Fox News.
6: A ministry is celebrating a major milestone. Here's AFN's Chris Woodward.
10: This year's Truth for Youth Bible campaign shattered a goal of 65,000 Bibles. Evangelist Tim Todd of Revival Fires International oversees the campaign and talked about this on today's issues.
11: I'm happy to report that as of 8 p.m. on Sunday night, we went through until we reached our goal. 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
10: The logistics of processing and mailing tens of thousands of books requires heavy lifting from local volunteers, including staffers at Teen Challenge and the Assembly of West Monroe in Louisiana.
11: We have to be careful about how much we put on each vehicle, too, you know, with the axles and everything, and we actually have had a couple of vehicles that have broken down because we put too much on them.
10: With the Bibles now packaged and shipped, Todd said the real impact is just beginning, anticipating a ripple effect of faith as students take the books to school.
11: 65,000 Christian young people taking 65,000 Bibles
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6: The National Hurricane Center is watching two areas in the Atlantic Ocean. One could become a tropical depression in the next couple of days. And that is all our time for this hour's news. 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I'm Robert Thornton.
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15: Well, not only is Matthew 5 one of the most well-known parts of the Bible, it's also one of the most influential. And we'll get to Matthew 5 today, and we'll begin what is very famously known as the Sermon on the Mount. Hi, Alex McFarland here, along with Bert Harper. And we are in the Gospel of Matthew. This is Exploring the Word. Tuesday is a very important day of the week because also this is a day, in addition to Bible questions, we take prayer requests. And we all have things that we have on our heart. And we would just be very honored if you would share. And later on in the program, we'll open up the phones and we will share our requests and concerns and pray for each other. And Bert, it's always a good thing when people gather together to unite their voices and their hearts in prayer.
16: I believe God had something to say about that. Where two or three are gathered together in there in my name, I will be right there in the middle of it. And so we want Jesus Christ to be Lord and in the middle of everything we do here on Exploring the Word. That includes studying His Word, answering questions, and prayer. So Alex, again, chapter 5 of the book of Matthew. Again, let me read. I know it. We get to verse 3 is when it really starts, but verse 1 and 2, I think, helps us to get a little bit better understanding of how we're to look at this sermon. He says in Matthew 5, 1, "And seeing the multitudes," whole group, "he went up on a mountain, and when he was seated with his disciples," when he was seated, "his disciples came to him. And he opened his mouth and taught them." He left the crowd to be with the few. Alex, sometimes that doesn't go really well with modern thought. The bigger it is, the better it is. Now, I understand that. We want things to grow. But if we look at what Jesus did many times, he would leave the crowd so he could be alone, sometimes with the Father and sometimes with these men that he was leaving to take up the ministry of the preaching the kingdom of God, the salvation. And here's one of those times. He leaves the multitudes. He went up into the mountain, but his disciples came to him. So, Alex, when we look at this, he's sharing it with, I believe, his disciples. He's not telling them how to be saved. They're already following him. He's not talking about future events. But in the first four chapters, we've met the King. Okay, we have his birth, we have his baptism, we have his temptation, and now starting in chapter 5, we kind of find how this kingdom operates. It's a different kind of kingdom than the world has ever known, isn't it?
15: Well, it really is the kingdom of God. And that's why, to walk with Jesus and to do things biblically, it might seem counter to the world, but that's okay. 1 John 2:15 says this world is passing away, but the kingdom of God is forever, and Jesus will rule and reign forever. So it's in the best interest of all of us to follow God's ways that are righteous and eternal, not the ways of the world that are fallen and temporary. But let me read some of this. This is just so beautiful, and there's just a lot here to pick out. It's very rich. But it says, "Seeing the crowds, he," Jesus, "went up on the mountain, and when he sat down, his disciples came to him, and he opened his mouth and taught them, saying," and you're right, it really kind of, this message proper begins in verse 3, "Blessed are the poor in spirit, for theirs is the kingdom of heaven. Blessed are those who mourn, for they shall be comforted. Blessed are the meek, for they shall inherit the earth. Blessed are those who hunger and thirst for righteousness, for they shall be satisfied. Blessed are the merciful, for they shall receive mercy. Blessed are the pure in heart, for they shall see God." In verse 9, "Blessed are the peacemakers, for they shall be called the sons of God." Bert, there's a lot to say here. Let's talk for a little bit about the word beatitude. And believe it or not, you know, how the people number these varies. Some say there are, you know, 8 or 9 Beatitudes, and really 10 through 12 contains several, and some number that as one. But the Psalms use the word blessed. Matthew 5 here uses the word blessed. You may have heard of the beatific vision, the joy that we'll see when we see Christ face to face. Well, these Beatitudes are the declarations of people that are blessed, blessed, or happy for some characteristics and qualities in their life. And it does, as it is with God's economy, it's going to sound counterintuitive. You know, blessed are the meek, for they shall inherit the earth. It doesn't say weak, but humble and gentle. You know, Bert, very often the world says, you know, I remember a horrible saying I heard one time years ago. We reject this, but I heard somebody say, it doesn't matter who you step on the way up if you're not coming down again. See, that might be how the world thinks, but that arrogance and pride will be your own destruction. God talks about trusting in Him. God talks about being righteous and truthful and godly. And so these things, they might seem counterintuitive to success as the world might define it, but this is righteousness and blessedness as Almighty God defines it.
16: It really is, and it's different than any that they had ever heard. Again, we're talking about the kingdom. And a lot of those that would join Jesus, they were zealots. Simon the Zealot, he wanted to overthrow. There were some that may have been a little Essenic. What I mean, Essenes, pull away and let's be different. And so there was a lot of things, but he says, no, you're to live in this world. We think of Romans. It says, be in the world, but not of the world. And this is the exact thing that I believe he's going over here. Now, he lists this one first. Blessed are the poor in spirit, for theirs is the kingdom of heaven. I believe this is the place to start. What's another term for that? It could be humility. And yes. And it's not a false humility. It's not saying, oh, I can't do anything. I'm not worth anything. No, it is knowing that you're made in the image of God, accepting that for yourself and serving Him as He has made you for the glory of God. This is the poor in spirit. We understand humility, that we are God's and we are not our own. So this is the starting place. It really is. If you're not humble before you start, I just want to tell you, these are not necessarily, okay, if you have this, you get this, if you have this. But I will say this, if you do not have that humility, none of these will be yours, Alex.
15: Amen.
16: And it is a starting place. Let me go to the second one, verse 4. Blessed are those who mourn, for they shall be comforted. This is sorrow. There's a natural sorrow. There's an unnatural sorrow, but there's a supernatural sorrow. And this is what it's referring to. 2 Corinthians 7:10 says, godly sorrow works repentance to salvation, not to be repented of, but the sorrow of the world works death. That's an unnatural sorrow. But God, this is mourning. It doesn't mean you're sorrowing all the time. He was a man of sorrows, but has the idea that, listen, sin must be dealt with. We don't want to stay in our sin. We want to grow in the Lord. So, Alex, these first two, again, they're so important. The view of yourself and the view of sin. When you have those in balance and you're going for Christ, you're on the right path, brother.
15: Amen. Amen. When you've been to Israel, were you taken to what they call the Mount of Beatitudes?
16: One of the most beautiful sights I've ever seen. Yes, I have. Looking over the sea, man, they're close to Capernaum. It was beautiful.
15: We were there several years ago, and good Lord willing, Tim Wildman and I, with some folks, will be there in November. Please pray for us in that regard. But I remember walking over the hillside that has been the traditional site of where Jesus was when he gave this message, and I was just trying to imagine what it might have been like to be there on that wonderful day. But Bert, have you ever heard commentators maybe compare, you know, Moses gave the law on Mount Sinai, and Jesus gives the Beatitudes here on a hillside, and Jesus is kind of the new Moses in a way. I mean, he is the Son of God, the promised Messiah, but there was the giving of the Mosaic law and the moral code, but now there's the new covenant that we have a new heart, and we're really the whole concept of being born again, made alive through faith in Jesus because of what he does on the cross. All that is only possible because of Christ himself. Here's the thing that's amazing, and I want to get back to Matthew 5. But not only did Jesus give the message, but he himself is the message.
16: Amen. Preach it, brother. I say this about the Ten Commandments, comparing these to the Beatitudes. In the commandments, there's only one that goes to the heart, and it's the last, thou shalt not covet. That's heart issue. Yes. Every one of these Beatitudes, they are a heart issue. So again, with the law, you have it bringing you to the place where Jesus fulfilled the law. It's the heart of it. Now, who is who gets on to him all the time are the Pharisees. They were a ticky-tacky group. Oh, the law. They felt like their righteousness was if they tithed on the mint just right, if they prayed and fasted just at the right time, at the right time. Everything of their righteousness was outward. And that's the reason Jesus said, listen, you may be whited sepulchers, but on the inside you're dead men's bones, because they were dead. Here, Jesus goes straight to the heart. And the third one was, blessed are the meek, you shall inherit the earth. And as you said, meekness is not weakness. The word that it means is power under control. And the example, Alex, is a beautiful one. It's like a horse that has been broken. One of the most beautiful things that I've seen is those horses, equestrian, when there be it can be a small female, young female, on that horse, and that horse has all the power in the world to go this way or that way, but her holding the reins, that horse jumps that gate, jumps those bushes, jumps that water, and goes right to that place. That's power under control.
15: Amen.
16: That's what we're to be. We're to let God have power in our lives, don't we?
15: We are. You know, you mentioned about the Pharisees and the outward rituals and formalities. And when we get to Matthew 15, Jesus says, these people honor me with their lips, but their heart is far from me. And you're right. The outward, you know, I've met people that say, well, I keep the Ten Commandments, and, you know, we should. But that does not produce a change of heart. You know, going through religion or ritual, only faith in Christ and the new birth can produce a changed heart. And let me encourage everybody to read Matthew 5. These words are so beautiful. You know, you mentioned the meek, for they shall inherit the earth. Verse 6, and may the Lord grant that this be said of all of us. Blessed are those who hunger and thirst for righteousness.
16: Amen.
15: For they shall be satisfied. I was reading a commentator. I hear that music. Don't you, Bert?
16: Oh, it means that we're going to take a break.
15: Yes.
16: But it also means we're going to get to come back, and we're going to look at that hunger and thirst. And the question is, what are you hungering and thirsting for when it comes to spiritual matters and your own attitude? Well, when we get back, we'll look at that and examine ourselves to see if we're hungering after righteousness.
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18: Dr. Tony Evans says God made us managers or stewards of not just our money, but every resource He's put into our lives. He'll talk about some of those key areas today as we spend 2 minutes with Tony.
19: You and I are stewards, not owners. There are four spheres of your stewardship. Your individual life must now be ruled by God, which means you will check out His decision in order for you to make your decision. Seek ye first the kingdom of God and His righteousness. So if you're taking God seriously, that means you're going to find out what He wants on the front end and then adjust your footsteps to that. And where you haven't done it, you're going to repent and say, God, I've been going the wrong way, but now I'm turning to move in your way so that you can now move with me in whatever area you need to repent. Then the family, you fight for the family. And then you become part of God's broader spiritual family. Not just sit, soak, and sour, but engaged in making the church as strong, as impactful as it can be collectively. And then we go public. We let the world know, the society know, our community know that Jesus Christ is Lord. We're not ashamed of the gospel. We're not ashamed of our faith. And we do it with love, but we do it with clarity, because a charge to keep I have, and a God to glorify. I'm a steward of individual life, family life, church life, and for the well-being of the community in which I live, work, play.
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0: We want to give God all the glory, all the honor. He has all power. Let him rule in our lives. We're talking about the Beatitudes, Matthew chapter 5, the Sermon on the Mount. And this is Matthew's gospel. This is the longest textual sermon that you have in all four of the gospels. It's amazing. And how Matthew, led by the Holy Spirit, but yet man involved in it. It's a phenomenal that man cannot completely understand. But he records and has this message and brings it to us, how beautiful it is. And this one is hungering and thirsting. So let me ask this question, or let me give this verse, really. Listen to Psalm 34:8. Oh, taste and see that the Lord is good. I just want to tell you, if you're hungering and thirsting for that which is good, you will hunger and thirst for Christ. Alex, you remember the woman at the well? Jesus said, you know, if you really want some good water, I can give it to you. And she said, how can you do that? You don't have anything to draw it with. And he explains to her, says, it's a well of water springing up. Now, what did that woman do? Jesus told her everything, and she forgot her water pots, and she went into Zychar to tell those men, listen, I know a man that's told me everything that I've ever done. And they came out to hear it, because guess what? Even in Samaria, there were some people there thirsting for truth. I believe there's still people thirsting for truth today, Alex.
1: Amen. Yeah, I read a devotional book commenting on the Matthew 5:6, and it says, you know, those who hunger and thirst after righteousness, for they will be satisfied. Now, isn't that something? As much truth and righteousness as you desire, God will give it to you. So this commentator said, you can have as much of Jesus as you want, but in reality, you do have as much of Jesus as you want. Because if you want to grow deeper in the Lord, you want to know His Word, you want to be closer to Christ, He will do that. And, you know, that's just an amazing prospect, isn't it? I mean, there are plenty of things in life that we could aspire to or maybe become strong in, but not reach all of our goals. You can grow as much in the Lord as you desire. And as we hunger and thirst for righteousness, we'll be satisfied. I love verse 7.
0: Alex, let me make one more comment real quick. You don't mind?
1: Okay. Yeah.
0: Hunger and thirst, if we look at it physically, it is a necessity. To be right with God, it's necessity to have His righteousness. Okay.
1: Amen.
0: And
1: Amen.
0: It's His imputed righteousness that happens at justification. And then our sanctification, as we grow, we can be as He, as you know, we can become more like Him, which is real righteousness. And then finally, praise God, when we get into His presence after death or at the rapture, we'll have that glorification righteousness where all sin has been done away with. Alex, hungering and thirsting after this righteousness, and you will be, and I love what you said, satisfied. There's nothing that satisfies like Jesus, is there?
1: Well, you know, the concept of hungering or thirsting, do you remember Psalm 42, verse 1? As the deer pants for the water brooks, so my soul longs after thee, O God.
0: Amen.
1: And so we should desire God. And, you know, all my life I've pondered on verse 7, because this is a promise. In a way, it's a bit of a warning, too. Blessed are the merciful, for they shall receive mercy. I mean, we should be quick to show grace, because many, many days it's us that needs grace, you know? Blessed are the pure in heart, for they shall see God. C.S. Lewis very famously commented on this. Blessed are the pure in heart, for they shall see God. C.S. Lewis said, only the pure in heart want to see God.
0: Amen.
1: I mean, really. I mean, when people shrink away and recoil at the idea of an almighty, holy God, it's because they have things in their life that need to be dealt with. But blessed are the peacemakers. And I want to say, I've seen in families, I've seen in the workplace, I've seen in neighborhoods and churches, the people that are the peacemakers. And if you want to be like Jesus, be a peacemaker. Because he's the greatest peacemaker of all, isn't he?
0: Hallelujah, he is. Going back to that about Mercy. Monday mornings here at AFA, we start off with the devotion, and Tim Wildman's always the one that shares that on Monday mornings, unless we have a special guest or someone. But Monday, he was reading from a book that our founder and Tim's dad, Don Wildman, wrote, and I'm going to get a synopsis on it. There's this guy that stole a horse back in the day out west, where, you know, it was the penalty was hanging, you know. But he was well liked. He had helped people. Everybody couldn't say a bad word about him. But the horse, the man that he stole the horse from, was a guy that was a businessman, shrewd. He had just taken advantage of everybody. And so he was complaining about his horse being stolen. Okay, so they have a trial. And the evidence is strong that this man did take that man's horse. So they turned it over to the 12 jurors, and they came back, and the judge asked, "Have y'all reached a verdict?" And says, "We have, sir." Says, "We find him not guilty if he'll return the horse." And the judge said, "I can't take that. You got to come back. That's not acceptable." And so they went back in deliberation, and they came back in an hour, and the judge said, "Have you reached a verdict?" He said, "We have, sir." And they said, "What is it?" He said, "We find him not guilty, and he can keep the horse." Now, now what's amazing, here it is, merciful. These 12 men were being merciful. Because what? That man had been merciful to them. The man who was complaining that his horse was stolen had taken advantage and was everything but merciful. Listen, in the day that you really need it, show mercy. Alex, show mercy. I listen to this passage. It is in Lamentations 3:22. It is the Lord's mercies that we're not consumed. Listen, God's mercy is real. We need to live in it, but we need to live with it as well, don't we?
1: We do. We do. And let me say this. I know we're coming up on the one-year anniversary of the shooting of Charlie Kirk, and a lot of people talked about that last weekend as we had Eric Metaxas on the, you know, one-year anniversary of us having Charlie speak at our conference. I thought it was so powerful at his memorial service just days after having been assassinated, and the whole wide world was watching. Erica Kirk got up, and she said to the one who did this, "I want to say, I forgive you."
0: Yeah, I remember that.
1: That, I'm going to tell you, that was a real witness for the gospel. I really do. Verse 10.
0: Alex, I hate to keep, I know you want to go fast, but I just got to say something about pure in heart, if you don't mind.
1: Yes.
0: Okay, the word pure has two meanings, clean and unmixed. And this one has both of them. His blood washes as white as snow, but a double-minded man is unstable. It's unmixed. Our heart is turned toward God. And it says, we'll see him. Moses in Exodus 33 said, "I beseech you, show me your glory." And so God put him in the cleft of the rock. He put his hand there before him, and then he passed by. We have only got a glimpse of God's glory, even in the pure in heart. And if you remember at the Mount of Transfiguration, Jesus, and I say it, you know, Jesus let his nature, God, deity, shine through his humanity. And man, that was glory, and they bowed down before him. So Alex, listen, live pure in heart, live that way with unmixed, and be clean. Confess your sins, make them right, and do not be double-minded. Be unmixed. Have that biblical worldview, and I want to tell you, in righteousness toward God. And
1: amen.
0: It does do what God wants us to do.
1: You know, I don't mean to go slowly, but
0: I'm the one that's dragging us today, Alex. Go ahead, man.
1: Well, blessed are the peacemakers, for they shall be called sons of God. And the word there, I'm not going to try to, it looks like kind of huios, H-U-I-O-S. And it does mean a son, or an offspring, right? So let's say that you know, you've trusted Christ, you're born again, you're a born again child of God, right? But it also means an ambassador. All right, blessed are the peacemakers, they shall be called a son or an ambassador of God. Well, I was thinking about this, Bert, in 2 Corinthians 5:20. Therefore, we are ambassadors for Christ, God making his appeal through us. Isn't that something? Yes. So we are, let's remember, as a Christian, we are his representatives, aren't we? You can say a witness, an ambassador, a messenger of that gospel. And part of that is, you know, it's been said, many people, D. James Kennedy wrote a book, What If Jesus Had Never Been Born? Different ones like Rodney Stark have and Dinesh D'Souza have written about everywhere Christianity goes, there's the betterment of the human condition. There just is. And wherever Christianity has gone, first of all, Christians go. And with Christians comes the message of Christ. And as people are saved, there's the biblical worldview permeating a culture. And when that's one of the outflows of revival, and folks, we need a revival, but cultural transformation. And so we are Christ ambassadors, and when the gospel comes into a culture, yes, there is peace, there is stability, there is the betterment of the human condition. And on the flip, everywhere Christianity has gone away and in comes other things, there's, I mean, just look at the places where Christianity once thrived, but it's kind of died out. There's the lowering of the standard and the safety of everybody. There's so much here we could say, but
0: the peacemaker. Peacemaker. Yeah. Let me see, get my. You cannot be a peacemaker unless you're at peace with God. Yes. And you're not going to be a peacemaker if you don't have the peace of God reigning in your heart.
1: Yes.
0: Those are prerequisite. And Ephesians 2:14 talks about Jesus. He said, he is our peace. You know, he is, we're at peace with him. He brings his peace into us. So what do? We live in that peace, and that brings about peace of heart. Now, again, there may be those, and I think it covers it in verse 10, concerning those that are persecuted, those that do not want that peace, and their war against God himself. Go ahead, Alex, verse 10.
1: Yeah, that's right, the persecution. Blessed are those who are persecuted for righteousness' sake, for theirs is the kingdom of heaven. In other words, I mean, when you're a citizen of the kingdom of heaven, and you're living righteously and for righteousness and for truth, you're going to get persecuted. Let me just say this about, I had a call earlier today of a Christian family, and the child has grown up, raised in a very, very godly home, goes away to college, becomes a skeptic, becomes more and more hostile to mom and dad. And one of the issues that has just been an absolute wedge between a formerly Christian young adult and the presently Christian parents, issue over homosexuality and transgenderism. And this poor mother who was just weeping, I had this phone call 4 hours ago, Bert, said that our daughter now denies Christ, denies the Bible, and is so hateful to us because we will not go along with what she says about homosexuality, and said, you know, you pay and send them away to college and they turn into atheists. And so we, of course, we prayed together, and I said, well, you know, you did train up your child in the way that they should go, and let's pray they come back. But here's my point. These parents, and many people listening, I think, might relate to what I'm saying. These parents are standing for what God's word says, and they're being persecuted for it. By whom? By their child, even. That's, Bert, I'm sure in your ministry you've come across similar situations, haven't you?
0: More than I want to remember, honestly. And listen, it is that way. Notice, it's for righteousness' sake. It's not for a bad decision. We're all you know, it rains on the just and the unjust. So we're going to reap consequences of wrong choices. We're going to reap consequences of bad decisions and actions. But here it is for righteousness. And what it's been talking about, hungering and thirsting after righteousness, and then mercy, pure in heart. And because you're living for Christ and you stand with Christ on the issues of the day, you are receiving this persecution. And we've got brothers and sisters all over the world. That family that you were talking about, but we have brothers and sisters in Christ in Iran that are suffering beyond measure from that evil, evil regime.
1: Yes.
0: There's many believers. Many of them have been killed. They're in heaven now. They were martyrs for their faith, but they were being persecuted for righteousness' sake. And I want to tell you, theirs is the kingdom of heaven, isn't it?
1: Well, before this break, please read verse 11.
0: Amen.
1: Because if you've ever stood for truth and really taken some hits for it, verse 11 is for you.
0: And verse 12 says, after this happens, rejoice and be exceedingly glad, for great is your reward in heaven, for so they persecuted the prophets who were before you. Listen, this is temporary life. Far as physical, we're going to be with the Lord eternally in glory. That number, Day of Prayer, 888-589-8840.
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6: Unless the Lord builds the house, they labor in vain who build it. 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Mr. President, how has it happened, sir, that we have not hitherto once thought of humbly applying to the Father of Lights to illuminate our understandings? In the beginning of our contest with Great Britain, when we were sensible of danger, we had daily prayer in this room for the divine protection. 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

0: Welcome back to Exploring the Word. It's the day of prayer, and if you have a prayer request, we would want to hear it. We want to pray with you. Matter of fact, many of our people who listen, they're part of the prayer club. That there was the Holy Club in England, George Whitfield and Charles and John Wesley and others, but we're the prayer club. We're going to pray for you. That number is 888-589-8840. And before we go to any phones, I know you had a prayer request you mentioned at the very last of the program yesterday, Alex.
1: Exactly. In the Richmond area, we have so many great listeners, and just the greater Richmond and Northern Virginia areas, we've been up there to minister a lot of times. Well, we have a dear brother named Brad Howard. He's probably listening right now, and he got a bad diagnosis about a tumor in his body that is going to get operated on. Of course, they're going to do a biopsy and everything like that. But it is very serious, and I just want to ask everybody, Brad in Richmond, he's a dear, dear Christian leader and a listener who's probably listening right now. And so if everybody would remember him, I'd appreciate that.
0: Okay, and Brent, I hear we have some sent in to you on Word.
2: That's right. It's actually on Facebook. And,
0: okay.
2: You can get those anytime, any show. During the show, you can send in your prayer request, put your questions there if you don't want to call and if you don't want to email. I've got one from Mary Ann. She's asking for prayers for the folks in Ohio. There's a lot of storms there.
0: Okay.
2: And prayers for Nancy. She is looking for a job, in need of a job.
0: Okay.
2: And Rose is asking for prayer for her daughter, Jessie. She has estranged herself from the family, and they're praying God will intervene and open her eyes.
0: Okay. Mary Ann, Nancy, and Rose. Go ahead, Alex.
1: At one more, I got a text. We have a listener in Texas, a young man. He's probably around 30, and he was injured at work, and he lost his sight in one eye, and he's just really, really down about this, as we could understand. But and he has just cried out to God. He is a devout believer, but he's really hurting. If you just think of this young man in Texas who lost his vision in one of his eyes, he's very sad.
0: Okay. Father, I pray for these. I pray for Brad, Alex's friend. He listens to this program right where he is, severe. I pray, God, that you would intervene. I pray you'd give him what all he needs at this point in time, spiritually and physically in every way, Father. I pray for Mary Ann as she is talking about the storms in Ohio. They've been severe, and that brings up all the suffering that's in Columbia because of the earthquake as well. There's believers down there as well. Father, minister to them as they minister to others. We pray for Nancy, for her job, that you would bring her to that point where you would match those together. Father, we pray for Rose as her Jessie has estranged herself from the family. That's much like Alex was talking about what he was praying with that family this morning. We don't know with the issues, but Father, there it is there. And we pray for this young man there in Texas, the loss of his eye, Father. I know more than anything, I pray you would encourage him. God, encourage him where he is. And then, Father, we are praying restoration for that. And we're asking it in Jesus' name. Amen. Where to, Alex?
1: Amen. Amen. Well, we are going to begin in Mississippi with Stephanie. Welcome to Exploring the Word, Stephanie.
3: Hey, thanks for taking my call.
1: Yeah.
0: Go right ahead.
3: I have a long history of anxiety and panic. Recently, it has been going on for about 10 days, and I can't get much of a break. And I just feel like my prayers are hitting the ceiling.
0: Okay. Well, you remember that the fellow that could not get to Jesus, paralytic, and he couldn't get through the crowd, so his four friends took him to the roof and let him down and at Jesus' feet, and he was healed. So, Stephanie, what we're going to do, if you feel like your prayers are not getting through, you're going to have more than four friends right now praying for you that God would show you what to do. It may be something that is in your past, but feast on the Word of God. get in the Psalms and read Psalms for you, Stephanie. I just want to tell you, when I've had anxiety, I don't have anxiety attacks, but I've had anxiety over decisions, Alex. I feast upon the Psalms. I really do. Do you?
1: I do. The book of Psalms, Psalm 34:18. The Lord is close to the brokenhearted and saves those who are of a contrite or crushed spirit. And I've mentioned many times Dr. Harold Wilmington, one of the great Bible scholars, and we were in a Q&A one time, and somebody said, "Do you have some scriptures for when I'm sad?" And he said, "The book of Psalms."
0: Amen.
1: And so, Stephanie, blessings to you, and you seek God, and he'll lift you up, I know. Let's go to Timothy in North Carolina. Timothy, thanks for holding, and welcome to Exploring the Word.
4: Yes. Can you still make it to heaven with zero rewards?
1: Well, I'm glad you would ask that. Let's talk about the phrase making it to heaven, because the only way to go to heaven is by putting your faith in Jesus Christ. Now, the rewards are going to be gifts God essentially gives us for anything we do post-salvation. But Timothy, have you asked Christ to come into your life and be your Savior?
4: Yes, sir.
1: Amen. Okay, well, and so if you were to die, you know there's been that moment when you trusted Christ and you're saved, right?
4: Yes.
0: Okay.
1: Praise the Lord.
0: Amen.
1: Well, Bert, explain to him, praise God, Timothy. Amen. That's the most important
0: Amen,
1: thing.
0: Amen, Timothy.
1: But talk about rewards for everything post-salvation, Bert.
0: First, Timothy, start where you are right now, okay? There was this old song I remember as a kid. I never heard it. I haven't even looked it up. Wasted years. Oh, how foolish. You may have blown years of discipleship and sanctification. Start where you are right now, Timothy. Listen, our salvation is in Christ. We go. But I want to just tell you, I know you don't want to go empty-handed. I hear you saying that. Listen, get into the Word, serve others, look for His coming, and start where you are, Timothy. Okay, I can, I'm in the past. No, start where you are. And Father, I pray for Timothy right now that he would say, God, forgive me of my shortcomings, of all the things I did, but right now I want to serve you. Lord, if it's picking up paper in the sanctuary after church is over, God, if it's just saying an encouraging word to people, God, I want you to use me. I pray for that in Jesus' name for Timothy. Amen.
1: Hallelujah. Amen. Bless you, brother. Let's go to Nick. Nick in Mississippi, you're on Exploring the Word. Welcome.
5: Thank you, sir. Appreciate you. I was just calling to ask for prayer for local church I'm attending right now, Blue Springs Baptist Church. We're having a revival this week. Tonight will be our third night in the revival. We've already had some pretty good church, seeing God move. Just asking for prayer to continue to see that for the rest of this week.
0: Hey, Amen. Nick, I got to ask, is that Blue Springs in Union County?
5: Yes, sir, it is.
0: You know where we know it is. We're praising God. Man, Alex, you mind me praying for that? We need revival starting.
1: Amen. Nick, I'm so glad you called in. Yes, lead us, Bert.
0: Father, I thank you for Nick. I thank you for his heart to want you to move in his life and in the lives of those people at Blue Springs. God, what in his life and in the lives of those people at Blue Springs. God, what an influence it would be for our area to see you invade their

0: Fred, thank you in Jesus' name for what you're going to do. Amen.
1: Amen. Hey, before I take the next call, and by the way, the number is 888-589-8840, I want to say a big thank you to Pastor Paul Coles. I'm here in Warner Robins, Georgia, Friendship Baptist. We had a fantastic night last night. Great attendance. Bert, people came up to me. They were like, "We're so glad you're here. Is Bert with you?" And I said, "No, I wish he was." But so everybody in Warner Robins is just fantastic, and Friendship Baptist. I'll be there at 6:30 tonight.
0: Amen.
1: If you're in this region,
0: so
1: folks,
0: be praying for that too. Let revival. Wouldn't it be great, Blue Springs, Friendship, and Warner Robins, and God just show up in both places and do a great work? That's what we're praying for.
1: Amen. How about we go to Texas? Deborah in Texas, welcome to Exploring the Word.
2: Thank you both so much. First of all, I want to encourage the young man whose eye was removed in an accident, because my left eye was removed 15 years ago because of cancer. Mm. And once that was a shock, he can be a witness to others. They'll wonder, well, because they asked me, how can you do this with one eye? Well, I'm a Christian. The Lord tells me to go forward, so I go forward. I have a prayer request, too. My niece, Samantha, is married, and they have a young child. And she has been involved in lesbianism. And they'll be divorced, she and her husband. But it's adultery, of course, because it doesn't matter if it's man or woman. You're involved with somebody else, that's adultery.
1: Mm.
2: She needs prayer. She was going to church, but... And this other person, she's involved with this other woman. I don't know her name. They need salvation.
0: We'll do it,
2: Deborah.
0: And
2: most of all, I want protection for their daughter.
0: Oh,
2: she's a toddler.
0: Yeah.
2: It's just heartbreaking. Heartbreaking is not the word. But
0: Deborah, we're going to pray. We're going to pray for that. We've got that information. We hear your heart. Alex, we got a lot of people for prayer requests. Can we go to them and see how many and pray at the end? Would that be okay?
1: Let's do.
0: Deborah, we hadn't forgot you, Deborah. We got you down. We're praying.
1: Sarita in Louisiana. Sarita, are you there?
3: Hi. Yes. I would like to ask some prayers for my sister. Her name is Olivia, and she has something called TANS, but it's an autoimmune disorder, and it causes OCD, it causes, and she's really been struggling with mental health problems and on all these medication, and I don't think she knows the word.
0: Okay.
3: She's
0: been
3: involved in the New Age movement, and
1: Jesus,
0: we're going to pray for Sarita. Listen, we are. We're getting the gist of it, and honest, the great thing about this, we pray to God who knows all of it. If we just get part of it, he knows it all, doesn't he, Alex?
1: Amen. Sarita's sister, we're going to lift her up. Let's try to go to Ashley in Mississippi. Ashley, what is your comment or prayer request?
4: Well, I have a question. The Bible verse that says, "Seek first the kingdom of God and all these things will be added to you." For some reason, I just cannot comprehend exactly what to do. Can you explain what does that mean, seeking the kingdom of God?
1: Yeah, that's in Matthew 6, verse 33. And, you know, this is a great, I'm sure we'll get to it before this week is out. You know, Matthew 5 begins with all of these Beatitudes, but then in Matthew 6, there's going to be the Lord's Prayer, or sometimes called the Model Prayer. And then it talks about laying up treasures in heaven, not on earth. But then, verse 33, seek first the kingdom of God and his righteousness, and all these things will be added to you. Bert, let me give a little context here. Going back, not to worry about what we're going to wear, not to worry so much about what we're going to eat or what we're going to drink. Your Heavenly Father knows what you need. And Bert, I'll say this, and I'll throw it to you. I think what it means about our relationship with God, our salvation, growing in the Lord, And God's going to meet the needs of our life.
0: It is. It's the kingdom of God and his righteousness. Do not separate those two, because his kingdom is a righteous kingdom, Ashley. So

0: and the kinds of things that we need to focus on. And Paul says in Romans, the mindset on the flesh, on our bodies, on our lives, on our friends, all those things is progressively worse. It's death. But the mindset on the spirit is life and peace. So when we focus on the right things, our brains get healthier, we get happier, our lives look more attractive to people who need hope. And so I think tell your kids that they have a choice in what their brain becomes. Social media is going to hurt that choice. Better decisions like focusing on scripture and things that are true is going to help it.
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7: For American Family News, I'm Robert Thornton. Russia released an American military veteran who spent more than 4 years in prison on disputed charges under abusive conditions and was said to be gravely ill and at risk of dying. A group advocating for him said today. Robert Gilman was on his way to a U.S. military hospital in Texas, where he will be medically and psychologically assessed and treated. His family has flown to Texas to be with him, including his mother, who was in Russia attempting to see him at a hospital. Senator Ed Markey of Massachusetts told reporters he's pursued Gilman's return for 2 years.
8: My office has been working closely with the family.
7: Gilman had been detained since 2022. Crews searched through rubble today in western Colombia in the hopes of finding survivors trapped under debris after a powerful earthquake left thousands missing. The Colombian president said at least 181 people died in a 7.4 magnitude earthquake that struck yesterday. He also said around 2,600 more were injured and at least 195 remained missing. Civilian-run databases suggest the number of missing could be as high as 3,800. A terrorism expert said he would be surprised if Abdul El-Sayed loses the Michigan Senate race. More from AFN's Chad Groening.
9: Since his Democrat primary win in Michigan, far-left socialist Islamist Abdul El-Sayed has closed the gap with Republican Mike Rogers in the Senate race. According to an average of polls by Real Clear Polling, Rogers has a 0.3-point lead over El-Sayed. An older poll had Rogers up by 14 points. Robert Spencer is the director of Jihad Watch.
10: I really think that Abdul El-Sayed has a very good chance to be elected. I would actually be surprised if he were defeated. And the reason for that there is a considerable Muslim population in Michigan.
9: And Spencer says there's a factor that might not show up in the polls.
10: What I think that the pollsters are discounting is the fact that Islam is a very communal religion. You don't really have any value as an individual. You only have value as part of the global Muslim community. And so one of the manifestations of that communal idea is that Muslims, unlike every other group in the United States, tend to vote 100-0. And so what does that mean? It means that I believe that the support for Abdul El-Sayed might be being underestimated.
9: I'm Chad Groening.
7: A New York judge is calling for a halt to New York City Mayor Zohran Mamdani's plans for a tax after some homeowners say they were wrongly added to the list. More from Fox's Alexis McAdams.
11: The Democratic New York judge did side with the homeowners with this tax rollout, saying the half deposit for now, as they try to figure out if the city broke the law here when it put nearly 1 million New Yorkers on a public tax list, something everyone could see. So Mayor Mamdani promised here that this tax would only target the rich. It was something he bragged about for a while and only impact people who have multi-million dollar second homes in New York City, right? Well, a group of New Yorkers say their primary homes were on this list, and there are so many on there. So homeowners are waiting to figure out what's going to happen, saying the mayor really should have not cast such a wide net and believe it was illegal.
7: The far-left Mamdani says the tax is a way for the rich to, quote, pay their fair share, and his office is already intending on filing an appeal to the court's ruling to pause the tax. Officials said about 100 firefighters from Mexico were expected to arrive today to help fight a deadly wildfire that has forced 20,000 people to flee and destroyed homes and other properties near Okanagan Lake in western Canada. The fire has killed an 80-year-old woman and burned towards Summerland, a community of about 12,000 people, roughly 185 miles east of Vancouver. Severe storms battered Ohio today with deadly flash flooding. Here's Fox's Jeff Manasso.
12: Governor Mike DeWine declaring an emergency in Perry and Muskegon counties, east of Columbus, where portions of Roseville and Crooksville are underwater.
13: Sadly, we have had one fatality.
12: The governor saying swift boat water rescues are underway amid a flood watch for most of central Ohio.
7: The power was also out in some areas. That is all our time for this hour's news. Find more news at AFN.net.
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20: 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And I am honored to be a part of it. 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And you can check that out tomorrow. As a matter of fact, since that's going to be on tomorrow, a couple of the issues I will cover tomorrow, I am not going to bother to cover tonight, because I hope that will encourage you to check out the podcast. And so I'm not being repetitious, and you don't have to say, well, I don't need to check out the podcast. You already covered all that stuff during the radio program. But I can tell you that I cover quite extensively Anthony Fauci and what's going on there. Rather than getting into the details of that tonight, but I do cover that pretty extensively. And let's see. I also talk, of course, a little bit about these elections that are taking place and what the meaning of those elections are, which I'm going to get into that a little bit, but I don't get into it that extensively on the podcast. So check it out. The Awakening Podcast, it'll post tomorrow somewhere around 10 a.m. I want to remind everybody, I am on a truth tour. I'm going from city to city. Let's see, I've been in Vicksburg, Mississippi. I've been in Matthews, North Carolina. I've been in Lancaster, South Carolina. I'm headed to Detroit, Michigan, to Oklahoma City, to Colorado Springs. And I won't even try to list some of the other places that I'm already scheduled to be at. In fact, I'll be back in North Carolina sometime in October. But I'd love to come to you, your church, your organization, your community. All you have to do is to host a Truth Tour event is get in touch with me at truthtour@standinc.net. 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Or call us at 757-375-6444. Okay, look, the first thing before we do anything else, let's thank God that Robert Gilman, Marine Corps veteran held in Russia for 4.5 years, has now been released from detention. He is on his way home. You know, I have to tell you that while I certainly had no ill will for Brittany Griner, I think that's her name, you know, the female basketball player plays for the WNBA. She got caught in Russia with marijuana or hash or something, and she was held for a little bit, but the Biden administration quickly got her released. And I often ask the question, well, wait a minute, why was it so easy to get her released? But then we've got a Marine Corps veteran who is being held, and there doesn't seem to be any gargantuan effort being put forth to get him released. Now, this is just E.W. Jackson speculating. I have no inside information by which I can verify this, but I do have the observation of watching racial politics play out that one wonders, is it because he happens to be a white male and she happened to be a black female, and therefore, you know, she took priority, and he just languishes. And he's sick now, but finally coming home. So praise God that my fellow Marine is coming home, and praise God that we're bringing an American home. And I'm glad, but frankly, it should have happened a long time ago. And Frank, were it not for President Donald Trump, it probably wouldn't be happening. Because I remember quite well, folks, you remember that Marine who ended up crossing the border into Mexico, and he had a bunch of firearms in his car? And I think it was completely innocent. He wasn't going there for any nefarious intentions. In fact, he was trying to turn around and ended up across the border in Mexico, got stopped, the firearms were found in his car, and he got locked up. And I remember very well Barack Obama having discussions with the president of Mexico and never bringing this Marine up, never saying, I want that Marine home. And I used to think, what is his problem? What is wrong with these people? I mean, a president of the United States, you ought to be supremely concerned about an American locked up in a foreign prison who hasn't really done anything wrong, hasn't committed any violent crime or wasn't any part of a plot to hurt anybody. There was no accusation, no thought of that. But he got turned around, like has happened from time to time. People are driving and they get turned around. They end up crossing a line, not realizing they'd crossed it, and you know, maybe they, yeah, like you cross from one state into another. Say you're driving up around Northern Virginia, and you are legally carrying because you're in Virginia, and you inadvertently maybe make a wrong turn and you cross over into D.C. You get stopped by a police officer, and by some twist of fate, if you will, he finds out you're carrying a firearm. You're going to jail. You are going to jail. On the spot, they are going to arrest you because you are illegally carrying a firearm in Washington, D.C., when you were just legally carrying it when you were across the border in Virginia. And that kind of stuff has happened even within our own country. But Barack Obama took no measures whatsoever, maybe because he was carrying firearms and they just don't like firearms. And they figure, well, if he's carrying firearms, he's not worthy of our attention. I tell you, it galls me, folks. It really does. But thank God we have a president now who cares about every American and what happens to us. I tell you one thing, if you go abroad today and you run into a problem, I feel more confident than I'd ever feel under any Democrat administration that the Trump administration would move heaven and earth in order to attend to me as an American and to get me out of whatever trouble I found myself in. And particularly when it's something, you know, you haven't really done anything morally or ethically or even criminally liable, but maybe you've done something because, maybe you just messed up, you know, and didn't know what you were doing or weren't aware that you were doing something that wasn't permissible. And before you know it, some bureaucrat gets a hold of you, some bureaucratic-minded person gets a hold of you, and they want to make an example of you, maybe because they don't like America or something. So, but thank God. Thank God Robert Gilman is heading home. Congratulations to him, to his family. And I hope that he comes home and gets healthy and is able to tell us about his story and about what happened to him. And frankly, at this point, I mean, I don't really care. He'd never been accused of committing any kind of crime. I think there have been some rumors of maybe some espionage or something like that. But frankly, folks, short of that, I don't really care. He didn't murder anybody. He didn't rob anybody. He didn't do anything like that. I want him home. And President Trump is getting that job done. So thank you, President Trump, once again, for doing what really needs to be done. Now, let's talk a little bit about this candidate who is running for governor of Wisconsin, this socialist Francesca Hung, who is really about as far out as it gets. I mean, this woman is so far out that even Bernie Sanders and AOC haven't endorsed her. Now, you know, you got to be pretty far left. But then again, I mean, as far as I'm concerned, they are how can I say this politely? They're nothing but political hacks. They're interested in power. And as I've said, the only thing they care about is not even their ideological perspective, but getting the power to implement their own personal agenda. That's really what they care about. And how do you know that, Bishop? Why would you say that? Because Bernie Sanders rails about the rich and he's got three homes and he's worth millions of dollars. I mean, so give me a break. AOC, who knows how much money she's got, but I guarantee she's got plenty of it. I guarantee you she's got plenty of money. But, you know, they rail against the rich. This is, but you know, the Bible says that we are not supposed to be covetous. And these people, this is what socialism is all, it's built on covetousness. Wanting what somebody else has, and since you haven't earned it, you haven't created, you haven't invented, you haven't done anything to earn it, you want to take it from those who have. But on the other hand, keep what you've got, though. At any rate, but even those two far-left ne'er-do-wells who the country would be much better off to see them out of politics completely, but even they won't endorse this woman because every far-left idea you can think of, she is prepared to implement. Now, of course, she got really lambasted for denouncing Thanksgiving, and now she's coming. Thanksgiving is her favorite holiday. Oh, really? Wow. When did that transformation take place? And so, you know, these people are, they're looking for power and they will make whatever adjustment they think they need to make without losing their base of support. They'll make whatever adjustment they think they need to make. In other words, they'll lie if necessary. I don't think she thinks about Thanksgiving any better than she did when she expressed it before. But of course, she knows that that got her into trouble. And so now she's lying her way out of it and saying, oh, no, Thanksgiving is my favorite holiday. The same thing with, as he's not up for election. And by the way, I said today, that obviously, the election. Yeah, actually, it is today. That's right. I'm thinking about my podcast. That's right. The election is today. We'll see how she fares. Right now, it's anticipated that she is going to win the Democratic nomination, hands down. So it'll be interesting to see whether Wisconsin Democrats indeed go for this. And if so, she'll be the person who will be running for governor of Wisconsin. And we'll see whether Wisconsin is ready for an out-and-out socialist governor. As I've said before, I think that's the direction the Democrat Party is going. I think they've really already crossed over. They've crossed the Rubicon, so to speak. But they just won't admit it. You know, it's like Howard Zinn, the author of A People's History of the United States, the dyed-in-the-wool communist who would never acknowledge that he was a member of the Communist Party, but to give little cute answers, well, you know, I'm an acknowledged anarchist and socialist, but he would never apply the word communist to himself. But that's what he was. And that's what the Democrat Party is doing. They are really Marxists and communists and socialists in their thinking and in their ideology, but they know those words are poison, or at least communists can be, and so they don't want to use that word. But that's what they are, and I think the whole party really has become that, with a few exceptions. And so they won't necessarily endorse these people because they don't want that association. They don't think the country is ready for it yet. Just like they handle same-sex marriage. Barack Obama famously at the debate with John McCain said that he did not believe in same-sex marriage because he's a Christian and it was incompatible with his Christian beliefs. He lied through his teeth. I knew he was lying then. And then finally, at the end of his first term, I believe it was at the end of his first term, yeah. You know, he said, well, I'm struggling with it. I'm wrestling with it. He wasn't wrestling with it. And his whole LGBTQ mafia constituency knew he wasn't wrestling with it. They knew that he was in agreement with it all along. And Biden came out first, and then he came out of the closet, so to speak. This is E.W. Jackson in for Abraham Hamilton III. You're listening to the... Hamilton Corner, back in a moment.

0: A Discipleship Minute with Joseph Parker.
1: Love gives. Love seeks to bless. Love seeks to carry out the work and the will of God. That's an important truth to understand. You know, the world often will say, I love you because you're pretty. I love you because you give me money or all sorts of things. But genuine love isn't a love that says, I love you because. Someone says they love you, but they're always asking you for this and that. And they say, I love you, so you should do this for me. Again, that doesn't sound like love based on what the Word of God teaches us. John 3:16 tells us, for God so loved the world that he gave his only begotten Son, that whosoever believes on him should not perish, but have everlasting life. You know, when we're evangelizing and doing the work of disciple making, we're loving people. Remember, the Word of God and the Spirit of God teach us to live a lifestyle of ministry, reaching out to a world that desperately needs to be touched by the love of God.
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5: By the way, folks, Robert Gilman, former U.S. Marine, had been charged with assaulting a Russian police officer. His father, who is an emigre from Russia, not Gilman. Gilman apparently was born here, but his father was an emigre from Russia. He was visiting Russia at the time, said he fell ill, and in the process of being helped, kicked a police officer, but it was not intentional. He did not kick him intentionally. He said it was accidental, but they charged him with assault on a police officer and gave him 4.5 years in prison. So he's coming home now. As a matter of fact, apparently he's talked to President Trump, and he told President Trump when he lands, he wants a cheeseburger. President Trump, true to Trumpism, said, I'll see to it. President Trump is something else. I think of him. You know, where was he? I don't know was it a McDonald's where he was at the window, people coming up to the window, and all of a sudden, here's President Trump serving you a cheeseburger. I love it. But anyway, he said he'll see to it that he gets a cheeseburger. So there's good news, something that we can smile about, something we can be glad about. So again, congratulations to him and his family that he is coming home. Look, the other thing with these socialist candidates, with the, you know, there's a certain Islamic deal that's going on too, where we've got about 250 Muslims now in office in our country. And I think you all have heard me say, now this is just my personal opinion, I really believe we need to have a complete moratorium, a ban on allowing Muslims into the country based on a rebuttable presumption that you are a national security threat to the United States of America if you are a Muslim coming in from a Muslim country, and therefore you will not be allowed in, and that presumption can be rebutted. In other words, it could be overcome. And I know that could open the floodgates again, but I think you can't have an absolute ban. There might be some people whose situation is so horrendous and so meritorious that you might say, well, you know, we can make an exception here. But no mass immigration of Muslims into the country. I just think it's bad for us. I think we've got enough Muslims in America now, and we need to stop there, put the brakes on. Right now, we've got them. They're assuming positions of great prominence. Zohran Mamdani is the most prominent as mayor of New York, and you see the terrible job he's doing. Well, right now, we just found out he's got a rent advisor. Now, what position does a rent advisor serve in the mayor's office? Can you figure that one out? He is the mayor's, is the mayor's rent advisor. But check this out. She's been in an apartment for 4 years and hasn't paid a dime for it. She apparently claims to have found a cockroach about 4 years ago and organized the tenants to stop paying rent. And so she's been in that unit for 4 years and hasn't paid a dime of rent. The owner, of course, has lost the property because you can't pay for the property. You can't do anything if you're not getting money from the tenants. Owners lost the property. I think the bank now is trying to get the tenants out so the property can be sold. Let me say something, folks. I've had personal experience with this because when I was in Massachusetts practicing law, I had a landlord-tenant practice, but I tended to represent landlords because I had friends and, you know, who would mainly young guys my age who were starting to make some money and were trying to invest and buying property and that kind of thing. And I had one client who fit that bill and owned a property in Cambridge, and I ended up representing him before the Rent Control Board, which is where all rent issues are resolved in Cambridge before they get to court usually. And I went before the Rent Control Board, and I tell you, it was a wake-up call. Folks, I am not exaggerating. I felt like I was living in a communist country because the Rent Control Board acted like if you own property, you are the equivalent of a criminal. And I kid you not. I told my client, I said, man, I thought I understood the politics. This is crazy. You are guilty if you are a landlord, because if you were a good person, you wouldn't own property. The guy who was in was in a unit in a building that he owned, my client owned, and he was the son of a wealthy attorney from New York. It was a beautiful building. He had a beautiful apartment. It was rent controlled at $125 a month. And of course, he had bought the building thinking, you know, he'd be able to, because that's unreasonable, he'd be able to raise the rent. Well, he couldn't raise the rent. The Rent Control Board wouldn't let him raise the rent. We went to the Rent Control Board, and the Rent Control Board think, who's this criminal coming before us wanting to exact more money from this very wealthy young man who could have afforded a rent at the market rate, which would probably have been about 10 times what it was. And I tell you, it was a wake-up call. These people are communists because they don't like property owners. If you own property, you are suspect. No, forget suspect. You are guilty. And this is so Mamdani's got a rent advisor who's living in an apartment rent-free. But they don't have any respect for private property, so it shouldn't surprise us. Well, this other prominent Muslim, probably the second most now, Abdul Rahman El-Zayed, who has won the nomination for U.S. Senate in Michigan, He just said he doesn't watch football or doesn't like football, I guess, or maybe he likes it. You know, I'm not sure where he's coming down, but he thinks football is toxic masculinity. And, you know, one of the first thoughts I had when I heard that, wait a minute, you come from a religion. You are part of a religion that believes in covering women from their head to their toe so that no man can look upon the woman. No man can look upon her shape. No man can look upon her face. And you're going to say, look, and I have problems with professional sports in America now because it has gone so far left. But that aside, you're going to criticize football for its toxic masculinity when Islam, in effect, tells women, sit down, shut up, stay in your place. You have nothing to say. You have no freedom. You have no ability to do anything but what your husband or the males of your household will allow. And you've got the nerve to criticize football for its toxic masculinity. But see, you know, if you criticize Islam, what would the media say? Oh, you're Islamophobic. Their hypocrisy knows no bounds. You know, these people are dangerous in part because they believe all the wrong things. Who was it? Was it Ronald Reagan who said, you know, it's not that liberals don't know anything. It's just that everything they know is wrong. Right. Well said. Well said, President Reagan. Well said. These people are not only misinformed, they're confused. They really are. They are confused. And that makes them dangerous because they think they know everything. They think they understand it all. They think the rest of us are a bunch of rubes who just don't get it. And all we have to do is listen to them and we will be enlightened. Listen to their socialist vision for the country. Listen to their Marxist worldview. Listen to their desire to get rid of capitalism, to take over industries. Listen to their desire to get rid of the presidency and get rid of the U.S. Senate and get rid of the Supreme Court and create a one governing Politburo. And all will be well in America. You know, you've heard the statement, I'm sure. You can vote your way into socialism, but you have to shoot your way out. And you know why? You know why you have to shoot your way out? Because once you vote your way in, they will end up shooting people to keep them in. It always goes that way. Because that's the nature of their delusion, their confusion. They really believe, and we've seen it throughout history, everywhere Marxism, communism, socialism, whatever the label they slap on it, but it's the same thing. Wherever it's been practiced, it always ends at the point of a gun. Because anytime anyone dares say, well, I don't want to give up my property. Well, I don't agree with that. Well, wait, I believe in God. You are told, well, then you are an enemy of the state. You are in the way of the great utopia we are trying to create. And while, you know, you may think that way, we can't let you stand in the way of this paradise that we're creating for everyone else. And if you persist, we just have to get rid of you. Now, either we put you on a rock pile to break rocks, send you to Siberia, or we just bury you. One way or the other, you are not going to stand in the way of this utopian dream that we have. They're not interested in persuasion. They're interested only in force. When you have people that are that confused and that convinced that their confusion somehow is enlightenment, or that is a very, very dangerous mix. And it never ends well anywhere it's tried. Look, I want to take your calls in the next segment. The number is, I read an article today by Victor David Hansen about the NBA. And I tell you, I loved it because he said in the article exactly what I was thinking. I mean, you hear what actually is about the WNBA, and you know what they're doing. I mean, they are. This woman, Dijonai, I guess Carrington, says after referring to a call against her for clotheslining, this player Cunningham. Who, I mean, you can kill somebody like that, said that the only reason why the foul was called on her is because of white privilege. And when she got called on that, she claimed, I know white privilege, I've been taught about it because I attended Stanford. Forgive me for laughing, folks, but how stupid can you be? So you learned about this bogus idea from Stanford University, and because it's Stanford University, somehow a lie takes on this great weight and gravity now. We're all supposed, you learned it from Stanford. Well, then that's different. Oh, of course, we're all so impressed. I mean, critical race theory came out of Harvard Law School. I graduated from Harvard Law School in 1978. And I guess since it came from Harvard Law School, I should say, then it must be right. I mean, that which just goes to show how stupid these people are. My father used to call them educated fools. But at any rate, she claimed this is white privilege. And when people criticized her, she said, she said, the last thing I am is ignorant, she said, or asinine when it comes to speaking on white privilege. And then she says, do your research on that one. I actually went to school, one of the top universities, I might add, to educate myself on this exact subject. Well, no wonder. No wonder we've got a bunch of kids who can't get jobs and are frustrated and want to turn to socialism. Because if you got your degree or you learned about white privilege, you learned the LGBTQ studies and feminist studies and black studies, well, no wonder. Because with all due respect to all that, you study that in college, you come out a practical ignoramus. I mean, I don't have any problem. People can study whatever they want. But if you really want to have a place in the marketplace, well, just study something that can be useful to somebody. You want to study all this other stuff? Do it on your own. But she should be respected because she studied white privilege at Stanford. But anyway, Victor David Hansen really nails it because he says, you know, that the WNBA, he says, is overtly racist and chauvinistic

gay league. His words. I don't use the word gay, but he gay league. In other words, he says basically, if you are a white person in the WNBA, watch out because you're going to get in trouble because you're not welcome. And if you are a heterosexual in the NBA, watch out, like Sophie Cunningham, watch out because you are in trouble. Because we don't want heterosexuals and we don't want white people in the WNBA. And if you happen to play well and you are a standout, you are a star player, and you're not homosexual and you're not black or a quote unquote, their words, not my, a person of color, I always say, which doesn't make any sense to me because I've never met anybody without color. Have you? A person without color would have to be transparent, you know, which would make them invisible. Everybody has color. But of course, that's the, you know, the little cute leftist nonsense that they come up with to try to divide us. You know, well, there are people of color and there are people of not color. Just what? 888-589-8840 to comment on anything I've raised or anything else that you want to bring up. I'd be happy to hear it. 888-589-8840 is the number. This is E.W. Jackson in for Abraham Hamilton III here on the Hamilton Corner. We'll be back in just a moment.

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7: 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AFA upholds the truth that all human beings, including the unborn, are created in the image of God and are worthy of life, liberty, and the pursuit of happiness.
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10: And this is Bishop E.W. Jackson, in for Abraham Hamilton III, here on the Hamilton Corner. One other thing, and I want to come to your calls. The number is 888-589-8840. And I am so proud of Victor David Hansen. I don't know him personally, but I am so proud of him because he actually said in the article, he criticized this woman, Carrington, who, you know, claimed to be such an expert on white privilege. You know, she is an American of African ancestry, I suppose. But, you know, she just talking about how nobody should criticize me because I went to Stanford and I know about white privilege. And he says, well, he points out, yeah, she knows all about her racial pedigree while wearing a big blonde wig. Because, you know, I had exactly the same thought. Here you are bragging about your racial bona fides. I thought it was wrong to engage in cultural appropriation because, sister, you don't have blonde hair. You know, I mean, so what is this? But you know what I said earlier? These people are confused. They really are. They are thoroughly confused. And, you know, I commend Victor David Hansen because, you know, a lot of Americans of European ancestry would never say that because, of course, they'd be called racist to even bring. How dare you point out that she's wearing a blonde wig? Well, aren't these the people who lecture us about cultural appropriation? Now, I can do it. And but, you know, I invite everybody to join me. Because, folks, I've got news for you. You haven't lived until you've been called a black white supremacist. So, you know, and I don't care because, you know, you shall know the truth and the truth shall make you free. I don't care what people, what style they want to wear. They can look as ridiculous as they want to look, whatever they want to wear. That's up to them. But if you're going to play the race card and then do something that is completely contrary to the identity you claim is the core of who you are, I think it is appropriate that we sort of notice that, observe that, and call that out, right? 888-589-8840 is the number. Any subject you want to bring up is fine. You can comment on anything I've mentioned or anything that you want to bring up, maybe that I haven't brought up. 888-589-8840. Let's go to the calls. We've got David in Louisiana. David, welcome.
11: Thank you, sir. First of all, yes, I am a white boy from southern Louisiana. And most of all, I'm a follower of Jesus Christ.
10: Amen.
11: I don't see any color. Unless you come up to me green, then I might scratch my head on that one. But overall, I don't see color. And, a lot of times I get in situations, I get to say, where they don't want to be called African-American. They don't want to be called black people, but they won't give me their name when I shake their hand. I mean, so I don't know what to call you. I mean, you're just a person just like me. If I cut your arm and cut my arm at the same time, we're both going to bleed red. And Jesus Christ ain't going to see no color between the two of
10: us. Amen. Amen. David, thank you so much for the call. We appreciate it. Look, folks, our identity as believers in the Lord Jesus Christ should not be in our skin color, not even in our family names, as important as that might be in its place. Our identity is in Jesus Christ and Him alone. And, you know, I remind everybody of 2 Corinthians 5:16. Everybody knows 5:17. Now, you good disciples of Jesus Christ know exactly where I'm going. It's 2 Corinthians 5:16, which precedes that verse that we've all memorized. And the one we all know is, if anyone be in Christ, he is a new creation. Old things have passed away. All things have become new. But the verse that precedes it says, therefore, from now on, we regard no one according to the flesh, even though we have known Christ according to the flesh. In other words, Paul said, I actually saw him. And some of us actually saw him when he was here in the flesh, even though we have known Christ according to the flesh. Yet now we know him thus no longer. See, so we're not supposed to be looking at people according to the flesh. We're supposed to be looking at people in the spirit, or as Dr. King paraphrased it, knowing people not by the color of their skin, but the content of their character. And by the way, that includes ourselves. Because when we stand before God, we're going to stand before the Father of what? The Father of spirits, not the Father of races. 888-589-8840 is the number. Let's go to Ken in Tennessee. Ken, welcome.
12: Thank you, Bishop Jackson, you black white supremacist. and go Jesus Christ and toxic masculinity, go Vols.
10: Amen.
12: But anyway, what I'm calling regarding is, in your last show, you were discussing what took place when Anthony Fauci was having his hearing. And I want to relay what took place in my small West Tennessee town. I'll try to get to it quickly.
10: Sure.
12: There was a manufacturing company here that produced products, and we were actually shipping them all over the country, everywhere from military bases to Popeyes to that's what we did, restaurant equipment. But anyway, the Trump economy was rolling. I mean, we were adding employees, we were getting jobs, and then what took place with COVID, I think, was an absolute act of terrorism to stop what was taking place in America. And I'll stop now and listen to your comments, sir.
10: Well, thank you so much for the call, Ken. Look, I cover this extensively in my podcast that will be posted tomorrow. But look, man, you could tell that story probably 1,000 times of things that happened to destroy businesses and destroy prosperity. And by the way, folks, let me just be clear. I don't know how the I don't know what China's intention was in the development of COVID, of this very transmissible disease, but I know how they used it. They used it as a weapon of biological warfare against the United States. I don't have any doubt in my mind about that. I believe that it was intentionally unleashed. Fauci was so hung up on himself that he couldn't acknowledge that. I remember the first time I heard him defending the scientists in the Wuhan lab. I know these scientists. They're reputable scientists. I'm thinking to myself, what are you, a kid, a child? These are communists. They work at the pleasure of Xi Jinping. They're not reputable at all. But he tried to sell us. Oh, this, it couldn't possibly have come from the laboratory. We were attacked. It's just that plain and simple. And I couldn't agree with you more. The devastation, we still haven't gotten over it because, of course, there are a lot of institutions and businesses that were destroyed that never came back. 888-589-8840. And Fauci should be held accountable. Let's go to Barbara, also in Louisiana. Barbara, welcome.
13: Oh, hi, Pastor. Bishop. I just want to make one comment on Numbers 32 and 23. I really feel sorry for Dr. Fauci. It says, be sure your sin will find you out. Now the whole world knows what's going on.
10: Glory to God. You nailed it. And thank you so much, Barbara. You are absolutely right. I love that text that you picked out because it says it all, doesn't it? It says it all. Thank you so much for the call. It says, but if you do not, it says, take note. I won't read the entire context, but it says, take note. You have sinned against the Lord and be sure your sin will find you out. And I'll tell you, his sin is finding him out right now, and he's not done. And I'll tell you, his sin is finding him out right now, and he's not done.

0: progress had been made in the lives of many children. I'm responsible for a lot of psychological dislocation by making children particularly, but people in general, wear masks and social distance and closing churches. I mean, this man had a devastating impact on this country. And, you know, he was the perfect useful idiot for the Communist Party of China. Perfect. So I trust he will be, look, he's going to be held accountable in eternity, but I trust he'll be held accountable right here on earth as well. Thank you for the call, Barbara. Let's go to Michael in Texas. Michael, welcome.
1: Good afternoon. Thank you.
0: Thank you, Michael. Go right ahead.
1: Yes, first of all, I want to say thank you for all the hard work that you and your team are doing to help people come to the light of Jesus Christ. And also, I want to ask that God blesses you and your family.
0: Thank you.
1: And put a hedge of protection around you guys for what you're doing. And we know that anybody that has a public platform and standing up for truth is a target, as we well know what happened to Charlie Kirk. And I want to say that since that has happened, we have never seen in this era so many prominent people in government and influencers all coming to Christ and talking openly. And this also happened, I want to point out, on America's 250th anniversary. And we are talking a lot, everybody's talking about the founding fathers and the Christian principles that the nation was founded upon. So with all of this going on, do you think, Mr. Jackson, that things have to get worse in order for laws to change? For the public to accept Christianity as the rightful spot?
0: Amen. Well, Michael, that's a great question. Thank you so much for the call, my friend. do things have to get worse? You know, look, I am not a big believer that human suffering causes people to turn to Christ, because if that were the case, everybody would be a Christian already, because everybody on earth suffers. You know, the book of Revelation tells a story that when 100-pound hailstones fall on people's heads, instead of them turning to the Lord, they will instead shake their fists at God. Instead, they would just be angry at God. They won't say, this is a judgment that we deserve. So, you know, look, I think the real key to seeing the kind of revival we want is for all of us to stand up boldly and forcefully proclaiming the truth, and believing the Holy Spirit to work in the hearts of people to cause them to be drawn to it. Jesus said, no one comes to me except my Father draw him. I think that's really the key. And will there be suffering? Yes. And will some people respond to that suffering by turning to God? Absolutely. But I think we delude ourselves to think that suffering is going to drive people to the Lord, because some people will just get, they'll just dig in and be that. Remember, one man on the cross turned to Jesus, the other man, well, if you're the Son of God, get yourself down in us. He didn't have any repentance. He didn't have any sense of sorrow over what he'd done. He was arrogant and prideful. So, and that probably maybe is a picture of humanity. Some people's, suffering causes their hearts to soften and say, oh God, I brought this on myself, forgive me, help me. And others, I don't even like God because he did this to me. So we'll see what happens in our country, but I believe we as Christians have got to boldly tell the truth. I don't have but a few seconds left, but Randy, I want to try to get you in with a quick comment. Randy from Georgia, welcome.
2: Hey, thank you, and I couldn't believe that I made it in today. No, I commend you for everything you do, and I mean, it's, you're so full of the Holy Spirit, and this is so great just to be able to get through. 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
0: Well, every day. You got through, Randy. Didn't have much time, but thank you. You made the most of it, and we appreciate you. Listen, God bless each and every one of you. One thing is for sure. We know this without a doubt.

He always causes us to triumph in Christ Jesus, so we win. So stand up, step up, speak up, refuse to back up, because we cannot be defeated if we will not quit, because we are on God's side.

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3: For American Family News, I'm Robert Thornton. One of Iran's supreme leader's advisors said today that the Strait of Hormuz would remain closed until Tehran's demands are met. Mohammad Mokhber also invoked the Carter-era Iran hostage crisis in an apparent warning to President Donald Trump on X. Mokhber said in a post on X, quote, "Every time the enemy breaches its commitments and resorts to war again, it will face harsher conditions and greater resilience than before." Massachusetts Democrat Senator Ed Markey said the retired U.S. Marine released from Russian captivity will need significant medical care. More from Fox's Jessica Rosenthal.
4: Senator Markey said since retired Marine Robert Gilman was taken into custody in Russia in 2022, he's been tortured and was near death upon release.
5: Unfortunately, I think it was the worsening health condition that helped to focus our government's, our State Department's attention on it.
4: Gilman's family said he went to Moldova to teach English, but was arrested while visiting family members outside Moscow.
5: We cannot reduce the pressure that we apply on the Russians. There are other Americans there. It's at least five, but it's more, potentially, as well.
4: The Trump administration says it's obtained the release of over 100 Americans detained abroad in the president's second term. Jessica Rosenthal, Fox News.
3: A scary scene in a Canadian maritime city after someone threatened American interests there. John Saucier reports.
6: Canadian officials have charged a man with making a bomb threat against the United States consulate in Halifax, Nova Scotia. Several downtown streets were evacuated after Halifax Regional Police located a vehicle linked to this suspect in Ali Asakari Park near the consulate on Monday morning. Inside the vehicle, police finding a propane tank and containers believed to hold flammable liquids. The 54-year-old suspect was scheduled to appear in provincial court.
3: Immigration and Customs Enforcement officers may soon be outfitted with gloves that can deliver electric shocks intended to gain compliance from combative individuals. ICE plans to spend up to $20 million to purchase thousands of conductive distraction and de-escalation devices for officers and agents by March, according to a notice published by the Department of Homeland Security. Civil rights advocates are concerned and said ICE officers already face criticism for their use of force with little oversight or accountability. One of the authors of the Left Behind series is teaming up with an evangelical theologian to tell what they hope is the first in a series of books on Satan's rebellion in heaven, his banishment to earth, and the fall of man. AFN Steve Jordal has a preview.
7: We read in Isaiah 14 about the fall of Satan from heaven. "You destroyer of nations, you have been cut down to the ground. You said to yourself, 'I will ascend to the heavens. I will set up my throne above the stars of God.'" Dallas Seminary President Mark Yarbrough says there's just enough there to make you wonder what Satan's rebellion might have been like.
8: Like any good story, when you're reading it through in Genesis, you know there's a backstory. And you're wondering what's going on there.
7: He's teamed up with Left Behind co-author Jerry Jenkins to tell that backstory in a book called The Battle for Heaven and Earth. As Lucifer listened, he began to burn within. Although he tried to imagine the words of adoration were directed at him, he knew better. "Enough! All of heaven should lift its song to me."
8: The text asks us to imagine, you know, what was life like before sin and what has happened because of it. So that's what we're trying to do.
7: Yarbrough says they've written study guides and lesson plans around the book. They're also hoping The Battle for Heaven is but the first book in a series. Along the way, they hope to answer some of the deeper questions as well. Why does a good God allow evil? Is there a purpose in pain?
8: It invites people into the story to say, "It's why my world has fallen apart," but it also reminds us to see that God was already at work. And there's hope because of who he is, in spite of my problem.
7: I'm Steve Chortall.
3: That is a wrap on news for this time around. We invite you to go to AFN.net and find more there. And we appreciate your listening. For American Family News, I'm Robert Thornton.
9: Life can deal us some low blows. Problems can come in like a tornado, like a hurricane, and just seem to blow everything out. And they can leave us devastated, not just for a short period of time, but for the rest of our lives if we allow that to happen. But God wants to teach us how to sing in the rain, how to have joy, and how to have peace, even in a new normal that you didn't want, that you didn't ask for, but that came anyway.
10: When we experience great trauma in life, it's easy to feel as if God has forgotten us. We lose our joy and we lose our song. What do you do when terrible troubles steal your song? This is From His Heart with Pastor Jeff Shreve. Thank you for joining us today for a lesson that'll help us discover how to take our eyes off our troubles and look to the Savior for comfort. 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Now, Pastor, before you begin the lesson today, can you fill us in on the thrust of this timely book, Life Interrupted?
11: Well, Larry, the book really deals with traumatic things in life and life-changing events, because life is fragile and it changes on a dime. And many people have experienced those kinds of things in their lives. And if we're not careful, those traumatic events can really derail us to the point that we fail to get out of the ditch, so to speak. God wants to teach us how to keep going with Him. And so in this book, we talk about different instances where you lose your song, where you face terrible trauma, and how you get through that, how you grieve in the Lord and trust Him even through the hardest of times, so that you can laugh again and you can have joy again and you can see His light again. Because God hasn't left us. The Lord says in His word, when you pass through the waters, I will be with you, and through the rivers, they will not overflow you. When you walk through the fire, you will not be scorched, nor will the flame kindle upon you, for I am the Lord your God, the Holy One of Israel, your Savior. And so the thrust of the book is to help people to continue to trust God, even through the hardest of situations, and to know that God can make a way even where there seems to be no way, and that the Lord does have a promised land for us, a land flowing with milk and honey in this life, as we trust Him even through the hard times.
10: Well, thank you, Pastor. And you can find out more about the book and the series Life Goes On when you go to fromhisheart.org, or I'll tell you more later. If you can now, though, open your Bible to Psalm 137, and let's begin the lesson called How to Sing in the Rain.
9: Psalm 137 is an interesting psalm. It's written by those who were taken captive to Babylon. If you remember your Bible history, you know that Israel started out in the Promised Land, led out of Egypt by Moses, led into the Promised Land by Joshua. They conquered the territories in the book of Joshua, and they were one nation, the nation of Israel. And their first king was Saul, and then came David, and then came Solomon. And then after Solomon, there was a king, his son Rehoboam. And under the kingdom of Rehoboam, Israel split. 10 tribes said, we're not going to follow Rehoboam, and they became the northern kingdom. 2 tribes stayed with Rehoboam as king, Judah and Benjamin, and they became known as the southern kingdom, or the kingdom of Judah. Their capital city was Jerusalem. The 10 tribes didn't do well. They immediately started to follow false gods, and it wasn't too terribly long before they had totally apostatized, and the Lord allowed Assyria to take them over in 722 BC. Judah lasted longer. They were a little more faithful to the Lord, but in 605 BC, God allowed Babylon to come and to put Judah down, so to speak. They were under Babylon's thumb for years, And Nebuchadnezzar took, he defeated Jerusalem in 605 BC. He took captives back in 605 BC. The ones that we know of, namely Daniel and his three friends, Shadrach, Meshach, and Abednego, they came from, had to go from Jerusalem all the way 900 miles to Babylon to be exiles in Babylon in 605 BC. 597 BC, Nebuchadnezzar came in, slapped Judah around some more, took more captives. And then in 586 BC, he came in, besieged the city for a long time, and then came in and broke down the walls and destroyed the city and burned Solomon's temple and wrecked and ruined it beyond recognition. It was a terrible time, so terrible that Jeremiah writes about it. There's a whole book in the Bible about it. It's called Lamentations. It was awful. Well, these thousands and thousands of people who were taken from Jerusalem all the way to Babylon, 900-mile trip, they didn't want to be there. They share their experience in Psalm 137. It says this, "By the rivers of Babylon, there we sat down and wept when we remembered Zion. Upon the willows in the midst of it, we hung our harps. For there our captors demanded of us songs and our tormentors mirth or joy, saying, sing us one of the songs of Zion." How can we sing the Lord's song in a foreign land? Hey, how can we sing in the rain? How can we sing when the bottom drops out of life? God wants to teach us how to do that. Hey, what do you do when terrible troubles steal your song, your passion, your zest for living, where you just feel like saying, I'm done, I quit? God says, no, you can't quit. Here's how to get your song back. Three steps from Psalm 137 to regain your song. Step number one, get totally honest with God. Totally honest with God. Now that's something that many of us don't really like to do. We don't like to get honest about how we're hurting. We don't like to get honest about our feelings. We throw sheets over things and thinking, well, that'll just go away. If I cover it up, then it's just gonna go away. Life doesn't work that way. And so if we want to get better and we want to regain our song, if we've lost our song because of divorce or betrayal or some terrible rejection, how do we do that? We have to get honest with God. Psalm 62 verse 8 says this, "Trust in him at all times, O people. Pour out your heart before him. God is a refuge for us." Whatever's in your heart today, God says, I want you to share that with me. All your hurts, all your heartaches, all your disappointments, all your frustrations, share it with me. Let me know what's going on. I mean, God knows it already, but there's something about you telling him that is very healing for you. You know, Hannah had a big problem in 1 Samuel chapter 1. She was barren. Her rival, her husband's other wife, he had two wives, Elkanah had two wives, and Peninnah was the other wife. She had lots of kids, and Hannah couldn't have any kids, and Peninnah would make fun of Hannah because she was barren, and that was such a stigma to the women in Israel if you couldn't have a child. And she just came to the altar, and she poured out her heart to the Lord. And the scripture says after she poured out her heart and her hurt to the Lord, she felt much better. Her face was no longer sad. There's something cathartic about tears and about crying and about sharing those things with the Lord. Get totally honest with him. Pour out your heart to him. Now, here's some questions to ask yourself, because for some of us in this room, we've stuffed a lot of feelings and we've acted like it's no big deal, and it's a big deal, and it will come back to haunt you. My friend John Finch, who produced that movie, The Father Effect, he said he didn't know how much his father killing himself when he was 12 really affected his life and continued to affect his life. Why? Because he had stuffed all those feelings down. And to do that is like burying toxic waste. You're never going to be able to bury it. Those containers are going to leak, and that stuff is going to come out, and it's going to poison your life. So ask yourself some questions. Question number one, have you experienced a great trauma in life? A great trauma. These people had experienced a great trauma, tremendous trauma. The things that the Babylonians did to them when they came in and destroyed their sacred city. I mean, Jerusalem is not like somebody coming into Washington, D.C. and tearing down the White House, as bad as that would be for us to witness that. You're talking about the city of God. This is the place where God's presence in the temple, God's presence was there. And all of a sudden it's destroyed. The enemy had come in. The pagans had come in. It was awful. They experienced a great trauma. So many people were getting killed. So many pregnant women were being killed in this disaster as the Babylonians came in and destroyed the city. And they were by the rivers of Babylon. Now, Babylon has two rivers, the Tigris and the Euphrates. These are the rivers of Babylon, probably the canals of Babylon. These people might have been canal diggers. And it says that they sat down and wept. They put their elbows on their knees. They squatted down, which is kind of the posture of mourning in the ancient Near East at this time. And they wept. And they didn't just cry a tear or two. That word wept means to wail. It means to sob. And they were just sobbing because of their plight in life. Hey, have you experienced a great trauma? There's probably not a person in this room who hasn't experienced some kind of trauma. But if you've been throwing a sheet over your hurt and your pain, you need to pull the sheet off. You need to deal with that. You need to get that out. Second question. Do you feel as if God has forgotten you? They felt like that. God has forgotten me. Now, why would they feel like that? Because if you're a Jew living in Jerusalem, you feel like we're God's chosen people, and that's right, you are. And this is God's city, and you're right, it is. This is the city, it's called in the book of Psalms, the city of the great king. And the great king is God. And so this is God's city. God chose that place. God loves the place known as Zion. God loves Jerusalem. He chose it from all the other places on the earth. He chose that place to put his glory. So we're in Jerusalem. This is God's city. This is God's temple. This is God's presence. God is greater than any other God. There is no other God like God. And yet the Babylonians, who are pagans, they worship Marduk. They worship a false god. They come in and they whip us. And the Jews are saying, God, what's the deal? How does this happen? How do these pagans defeat us and defeat you, God? How does Marduk beat Yahweh? Because that's the mindset back then. Our God beat your God. And so you see in this psalm, the captors were laughing. Sing us one of the songs of Zion. Sing us about the joy of your God.
10: 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And today's message, How to Sing in the Rain. Pastor Jeff returns in just a moment with more. 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To get your copy of Life Goes On and the book, Life Interrupted, call 866-40-BIBLE or go online to fromhisheart.org. 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He still has a plan. He wants to heal your hurt and help you sing again of His faithfulness and help you navigate through your new normal. Now let's conclude part one of the lesson, How to Sing in the Rain.
9: You know, one of the things I love about Psalms is true to life. Psalms lets you know, hey, this is what's going on. It doesn't sugarcoat stuff. David, a man after God's own heart, he would share from his heart in the book of Psalms. I think every Christian ought to read Psalms every single day. Read a psalm or two or five. If you read five psalms a day, every month you read through the book of Psalms. Jesus quoted from the book of Psalms quite often. David in the book of Psalms, he'll tell you how he feels. And he said in Psalm chapter 13, verse 1, "How long, O Lord, will you forget me forever? How long will you hide your face from me?" Now, did David really think that God had forgotten him? No, but he felt like that. And Psalms tells you, hey, feelings are what they are. Feelings are not necessarily right or wrong. They're just feelings. Now, you can't let feelings lead your life. You can't let them drive the train, but feelings are what feelings are. And so David would share his feelings. And if you read Psalm 13, you'll find out at the end of Psalm 13, he says, "But I'm going to trust in you." As Job said, "Though he slay me," speaking of the Lord, "though he slay me, yet will I trust in him." But hey, if you're feeling like God has forgotten you, share that with him. Let him know that. "Lord, I don't understand. Don't you care that I'm hurting here? Don't you care that I can't see what to do? Lord, I need you. Don't hide your face from me." Psalm 42, verse 3, talks about the plight of the captives in Babylon. And it says this, "My tears have been my food day and night, while they say to me all day long, 'Where is your God?'" Because our God, Marduk, the Babylonian God, beat Jehovah, Yahweh, and they made fun of them. "Hey, sing us one of the songs of Zion." So do you feel as if God has forgotten you? And question number 3, have you given up? What does it say in verse 2? "As they're mourning, as they're weeping, when we remembered Zion, upon the willows in the midst of it, we hung our harps." We're done. We're not singing anymore. We're not playing anymore. We brought our harps, but we're not going to play our harps because we've lost our song. Have you given up? It's a sad picture, this willow tree. It's just a droopy, sad tree. And that's a good picture of what those people were like on the inside. Just so sad, so forlorn. They just felt like they had lost everything. They were strangers in a strange land. They didn't want to be there. They gave up. They hung up their harps, never to sing again, never to play again. I like what Jerry Falwell was famous for saying. It's always too early to quit. It's always too early to quit. Don't hang up your harp. It's always too early to quit, but it's never too early to get honest with God about how you feel. So that's the first step. If you want to learn how to sing in the rain, how to have joy even in the midst of sadness, get totally honest with God. Step number 2, turn your attention to the kingdom of God. So the psalmist, he's unnamed. It's just an experience of one of the captives. "How can we sing the Lord's song in a foreign land?" And then he shifts gears. He says, "If I forget you, O Jerusalem, may my right hand forget her skill. May my tongue cleave to the roof of my mouth if I do not remember you, if I do not exalt Jerusalem above my chief joy." Turn your attention to the kingdom of God. Now, when the Bible uses Zion and Jerusalem, those are interchangeable. Those are, you can't really separate those two. Zion is really, if you get really, really technical, that's what they called the city of David. And the city of David is right there in Jerusalem, and right above the city of David is the Temple Mount where Solomon built his temple. It's separated a little bit, but not by very much, and all that is encased in Jerusalem. And so those are, they're one in the same as they talk about Zion, as they talk about Jerusalem. It's the dwelling place of the Most High God. And when the rains come and the storms of sorrows come, we need to remember the kingdom of God. Remember the kingdom of God, because it's easy to forget about the kingdom. We get so tied into this world that we forget about the next world. And that word, when he says, "If I forget you," that means to be oblivious of, to lose attention of, or your focus on. And many of us are guilty of that, especially in the hard times, because we get all we see is here. We see horizontally. We don't see above. We don't see what God is doing. Turn your attention to the kingdom of God. Remember this. A Christian is not of this world. We live in this world, but we're not of this world. Our citizenship is in heaven, the Bible says in Philippians chapter 3. Peter says that we are aliens and strangers in this land. We really belong to God. We're citizens of heaven. And this is how it works. When a person comes to know Christ in a saving way, they repent of sin, they put their faith and trust in Jesus. The Lord saves them out of this world, so to speak, and sends them back to this world just like that. You die to your old way of life. You receive a brand new life in Jesus Christ. Baptism is always done in a pool of water. Why? Because it's a visible representation of an invisible reality, buried with Christ through baptism, raised to walk in newness of life. You die to your old way of life, but you don't stay dead. You get a brand new life in Jesus Christ, and you go down and you come back up. So the Lord saves us out of this world and sends us back to this world, and our job is to be a witness in this world, but we're citizens of heaven, and we have to constantly remind ourselves, this world is not my home. I'm just passing through. Lord, don't let me forget about the kingdom. If I forget you, O Jerusalem, may my right hand forget her skill. You know, if your right hand forgets her skill, it's going to be hard to make a living. If you don't know how to use your hands, because they were a very hands-oriented society, and farmers and things like that. And so it was very important to have skill in your hands. So if I can't do anything, then how am I going to live? He says, may my tongue cleave to the roof of my mouth if I do not remember you. Lord, if I don't praise you, then I don't want to have a voice at all. If I don't exalt Jerusalem above my chief joy. So a Christian is not of this world. A Christian is called to shine and share and sing in this world. Sing, metaphorically speaking, shine, share, and sing. Those are all kind of the same thing. We're called to be his witnesses in this world. How do we witness in this world? By living a life that shines for Christ. Jesus said, let your light so shine among men that they may see your good works and glorify your Father who is in heaven. We shine, we share, we tell people about Jesus. And listen, we sing even in the hard times. We have joy even in the hard times. That is your greatest opportunity to witness for the Lord, is in the hard times. Anybody can praise God when everything's going great. It's when things are hard, when things are tough, when you're by the waters of Babylon and life has just knocked everything out from underneath you. Then what do you do? Do you do what Job's wife said do, curse God and die? Or do you still praise him? Do you do what Job did and say, though he slay me, yet will I trust in him? I don't understand this. I don't like this, but I'm still going to trust in him. I'm still going to praise him. I'm still going to seek him. How can we sing the Lord's song in a foreign land? That's what we're called to do. We live in a foreign land because our citizenship is in heaven. And when bad things happen on this earth, it's like, hey, he never said it was going to be easy here. He said it was going to be difficult. As he told the Apostle Paul, hey, you're going to have to suffer for my name's sake. But we need to keep remembering the kingdom. We're here for a purpose. This is not our home. That's our home. We're getting ready one day. We don't know when, but the Lord is coming back to take us home to heaven. And until then, he's called us to be faithful.
10: Well, thank you, Pastor Jeff, for the lesson today. Part one of How to Sing in the Rain. 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That's all for today. I'm Larry Nobles. Thank you for being with us, and we trust you'll be right back here tomorrow for part two of How to Sing in the Rain. Here's just a taste of what's in store then.
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17: 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The gospel of Jesus Christ can be compared to a bottomless well. No matter how many times you draw from its life-giving truth, you can't exhaust the supply. You'll never fully grasp everything there is to know about God's work of salvation. But that doesn't mean there aren't some essential gospel truths that you can and must understand. Today, John MacArthur looks at one of those essentials, namely repentance, from a source you might not expect, the Old Testament. John's current series is titled The Gospel According to God. To make sure you're clear on the importance of repentance in salvation, turn to Isaiah 53 as John begins today's lesson.
16: We saw the startling servant in verses 13 to 15 at the end of chapter 52. We saw the scorned servant, verses 1 through 3, and now we come to the substituted servant. Looking continually at the servant of Jehovah, we now see him in his role as a substitute. And the transition comes in verse 4 with the first word, surely, or truly, or verily. This is an exclamation. This is a sudden recognition of something unexpected, a dramatic change from the previous perception. This is a reversal. This is spinning on their heels fast. Surely, as if to say, whoa, stop in our tracks and turn and go the other way. Now we see our griefs he himself bore, our sorrows he carried. He was pierced for our transgressions, crushed for our iniquities, chastened for our well-being, scourged for our healing. That is the complete reversal of how they viewed the cross. He took our place, died in our stead, gave his life for us. Technically, we would call this vicarious penal substitution. Finally, as a nation, they're going to see it and believe it, and they're going to be saved in that hour. These three verses, by the way, verses 4, 5, and 6, are so connected that they're like concentric circles. They kind of weave around and around each other. And each of them mentions the wrongs and the provision of the servant to provide atonement for those wrongs. And they do cycle around the same theme, but they are so profoundly rich. They understand how wrong they were. They had a wrong attitude, manifest in wrong behavior. Listen, coming from their nature. Repentance grasps all three. True repentance takes the recognition that we think wrong, we act wrong, because we are profoundly corrupt in nature. Verse 4 is about their wrong attitudes. Verse 5 is about their wrong behavior. And verse 6 is about their wrong nature. They go all the way down deep. Our attitude was wrong, terribly wrong. We esteemed him stricken, smitten of God, and afflicted. That's wrong. We thought he was being punished for his own iniquity. Our behaviors were wrong, transgressions, iniquities. But mostly because our nature is wrong. Verse 6 is about nature. We're like sheep who've gone astray. Each of us has turned to his own way. You say, well, in what sense is that speaking of nature? Sheep do what sheep do. That's the analogy. They wander off into danger. That was us. Our nature was wrong. And we went our own way. So they have come to a place, this future generation of Jews, that every sinner must come to be saved, in which you understand that you have to change your mind about Christ, how you think about Christ. You have to recognize the transgressions and iniquities that mark your behavior and the subsequent alienation from God and soul sickness that you possess. And then you must recognize that there's a problem deep down, profoundly embedded in your humanity. You're a sinner. And that's what you have here. The awakening is stunning. They get it. Our griefs he himself bore. Our sorrows he carried. We ourselves, we are the issue here. Our griefs. The word for griefs is sickness. It's diseases, infirmities, calamities, pretty broad word. And here, sins are viewed from the perspective of their effects. Sins are viewed from the perspective of what they produce, the conditions that come from sin. Life becomes full of sickness, disease, infirmity, calamity. These are the griefs. And it's a word that looks mostly at the objective, the outside, the agonies and struggles and issues that we deal with in life. Our griefs he himself bore. The word bore means to lift up, pick up, and place on oneself. He picked up all of that that sin produced and put it on himself. And then they say it another way, our sorrows, that's the word for pains. That talks more about the subjective or the inward. Griefs is a word that refers to the outward effects of sin, and sorrows is a word that refers mostly to the inward effect of sin. But sin is viewed here not as a moral entity, which the word sin would convey, but rather from the distress and horrors and issues of life that flow out of sin. He picked up sin with all that it produces and carried it, put it on himself, carried it. Well, we know he carried it to the cross and he bore the full punishment of God. The Lord was pleased to crush him, verse 10 says. He took the punishment for our sin and thus carried the full weight of sin and all its effects away. All through the Old Testament, there are warnings to the Jewish people and to all people for that matter, that to violate God's law will make you guilty. In fact, there's a little phrase, bear their guilt, bear their guilt. And you find that little phrase throughout the book of Leviticus. You find it in Ezekiel chapter 4, that people who violate the law of God will bear their guilt and thus be punished. So here, the servant, the Messiah, takes on the full burden of the sinner's guilt and takes on the full effects of sin, places them all upon himself, and pays in full the penalty for those sins and thus carries them away. You remember in Leviticus 16 that when atonement was made, one animal was killed and one animal was kept alive, and the priests would lay their hands on that one animal, the scapegoat, as if to place all the sins of the people on the scapegoat, and he would be sent out into the wilderness, never to return again. Never. Jesus is the scapegoat. He picks up all our sin, pays the penalty in full. He's the sacrificial animal as well, and he's the scapegoat and carries them all away. This is not saying Jesus sympathetically feels our pain. It's not saying that. It is that he takes our sin and its full punishment, pays for it in full, and thus brings to an end the reign of sin in our lives with all of its effects and all of its manifestations, all of its griefs and all of its sorrows. And one day we'll enter into the fullness of that, won't we? One day when we enter into heaven, no more sin and no more effects. We should have suffered for our sins, but he did. He took away from us all that belonged to us, all that we should have felt by way of judgment, pain, devastation, even eternal punishment, and put it on himself. And thus he shifted the load completely away from us. He takes our sin and removes it, having paid for it in full. Now that's the prophecy of Isaiah about this one who will come. And you're going to see that same truth reiterated in the remaining sections of this great chapter because it is the cardinal truth. Verse 8, for example, he was cut off out of the land of the living for the transgression of my people to whom the stroke was due. The question then is, who is this person? Who is this person? Who is this person who gathers up sin and all its manifestations and all its effects and pays in full the punishment that satisfies the judgment and the wrath of God and then takes all of it and carries it away, never to see it again? Who is this person who does that? Peter, no doubt having this passage in mind, tells us in 1 Peter 2, speaking of Christ, he says, of Christ, he himself bore our sins in his body on the cross. And by his wounds, you were healed. That's a direct allusion to Isaiah 53. It can be no one but Christ, no one but Jesus Christ can fulfill this. Israel will come to that knowledge, come to that awareness, weeping and wailing in repentance, having seen the truth about the servant Messiah, Yeshua, Jesus. They will testify to the massive error that they have made. Generations have made it. For thousands of years they have made this error. And here they declare how wrong they were. It wasn't for his sin that he suffered, it was for their sin. And then comes this confession, yet, reaching back, we ourselves esteemed him stricken, smitten of God, and afflicted. And there's the confession that we thought God was punishing him for his own sins. We considered or reckoned him the stricken, smitten, afflicted by God for blasphemy. The word God is Elohim, and all those verbs connect with Elohim. Stricken by God, smitten by God, afflicted by God. We thought God was punishing him for his sins. And the language here is very strong. The word stricken is to strike violently. A very violent word used in Exodus 11, one of the plagues. The word smitten means basically to beat someone even to death. And the word afflicted, a general word, to be humiliated, to be degraded, to be destroyed. So we thought that when he was being smashed and beaten and degraded and humiliated, that this was God doing it because he was a blasphemer. And by the way, that is still the Jewish assessment today. Jewish assessment is just that today. And they will someday in the future know that this is the Lamb of God chosen by him to be the vicarious substitute bearing their sins. They get it. And so in verse 5, they will say, he was pierced for our transgressions, crushed for our iniquities, chastened for our well-being, scourged for our healing. This is such marvelous language here, very graphic. The words pierced, crushed, chastened or punished, scourged, very strong words. Let's talk about those for a moment. The prophet has no knowledge of the cross, doesn't know what's going to happen 700 years hence. The Spirit of God leads him to pick these words, and we could say that these are metaphoric words in some way, or these are sort of general words that the saying pierced, crushed, punished, scourged, simply trying to pick words that are graphic and dramatic and sort of repulsive to think about someone being treated this way, and that they're intended to be somewhat general, and you would be right about that. There are Hebrew scholars that suggest that the word pierced, for example, is the strongest Hebrew expression for violent death. So that if you look at it in a general sense, you could say, well, whoever this is, he's going to have a violent death. And you would be right. And you could look at the word crushed. And that word can refer to anything from being trampled to death, literally trampled, crushed underfoot, such as Lamentations 3:34, all the way to being battered and bruised. That would be the lesser of it. It could be simply a broad word for somebody's life being crushed out, but it can be anything, as I said, from being trampled to death to being severely bruised. And then the word chastisement, very interesting word. It is the only Hebrew word to express punishment, and punishment is a technical term. It's a legal term in some sense. And you could say, well, this definitely was a punishment, generally speaking, and you would be correct about that. And the word scourged could also be viewed in somewhat of a general sense. Scourging meaning lashing someone, slashing someone, inflicting wounds on someone. They could be general words. And perhaps when Isaiah wrote that, that's what he thought. Well, this is just picking all the worst possible descriptions of a horrific, horrendous death. But the truth of the matter is, they're not just general terms, because every one of them specifically happened to Jesus. He was pierced 5 times, both feet, both hands, and his side. Psalm 22 is a psalm that looks forward to the cross. Psalm 22 begins, my God, why have you forsaken me? The very words Jesus said on the cross. But in Psalm 22:16, the psalmist writes, they pierced my hands and feet. Zechariah 12:10, Zechariah says, they'll look on him whom they pierced. And they actually pierced Jesus on the cross. That actually happened. In John 19, there are a couple of verses that are tied to this. Verse 34, John 19, one of the soldiers pierced his side with a spear, and immediately blood and water came out. Verse 37 says, and another scripture is fulfilled, they shall look on him whom they pierced. Yes, he was pierced. How specific a prophecy is that? What about the word crushed? Can refer, as I said, to anything from a sort of severe bruising to being trampled to death. Listen, we know what happened to Jesus. We know that he was slapped. We know that he was punched in the face, John 19:3. And we also know, according to Matthew chapter 27, verse 30, that the Romans took sticks and beat him in the face with sticks, punching him in the face, slapping him in the face, and beating his head and his face with sticks would raise bruises and welts. That would be within the framework of that word, crushed. What about the next one, chastening? As I said, the Hebrew word for punishment. Was his execution a form of punishment? Absolutely it was. There was an indictment of him. You remember the Jews called him together and brought in false witnesses to tell lies against him. The indictment went from place to place in the house of Annas and Caiaphas. They passed him over to Herod. They passed him back. Mock series of trials in which they tried to bring that indictment to an actual crime. And then they wanted an execution, so they put him before Pilate. And Pilate was intimidated and blackmailed into sentencing Jesus to death, and his execution was an official punishment by the government of Rome. It was a punishment, result of an indictment, a trial, a verdict, a sentence, a formal punishment was carried out. And what about the word scourging? Is that just a generic term? Well, according to Mark 15:15, it says he was scourged. We all know the story of that, a heavy stick with leather thongs extending from it, embedded with bone and rock and glass, lacerating his body over and over and over again. The Jews knew all that. They know it now. They know it today. They know about this man, Jesus, who was pierced and bruised and punished and scourged. They know that very well. It's in the record. But on the day of national salvation, they're going to look back and realize that God did not do that to him, because it was God who crushed him. It was God. But God did not do that to him because of his own sins, but he did it to him because of their sins. That's the difference. They will confess, I love this, for our transgressions, for our iniquities, for our well-being, for our healing. That's what's going to happen someday. They're going to confess that. In the meantime, folks, the only way you can ever be saved is to confess it now. Now. I want you to turn to 2 Corinthians chapter 6. In 2 Corinthians chapter 6, Paul borrows from the 49th chapter of Isaiah in the second verse. And in Isaiah 49, we read, "At the acceptable time I listened to you, on the day of salvation I helped you." Isaiah said that to for a word from the Lord to the people. This is a day when I will listen. This is a day of salvation when I will help. And then Paul pulls it into the present and says, "But now is the acceptable time. Behold, now is the day of salvation." Israel's national salvation, that's future. At the end of a time called the tribulation. But now is the day of salvation. Now is the acceptable time for you, Jew or Gentile. Sad reality is that between the death of Christ and the salvation of Israel in the future, generation after generation of unbelieving Jews have gone into eternal punishment for which there is no remedy. And generation after generation and nation after nation of Gentile unbelievers have gone into eternal punishment for which there is no remedy. In the end, there will be a revival in Israel. In the end, in that same period of time, there will be a massive revival, a massive expanse of the gospel. Angels in the heavens, according to the book of Revelation, will preach the gospel. Two witnesses who die and rise again will preach the gospel. 144,000 Jews will preach the gospel, 12,000 from every tribe. Israel will come to faith, but people will come to faith from every tongue and tribe and people and nation. There will be a great gospel outpouring. People will be saved in the end. But between now and then, people continue to die and perish without remedy forever. And now is the acceptable time for you. Now is the day of salvation. This is available if you will receive the gift.